0: Texas resident Keith Heap says he's been watching the water rise.
1: It's actually came up since I've been here for the last 20, 30 minutes. So it's came up another 5 feet or so, roughly, and it's still rising, by the way. So, yeah, it's an experience that I've never seen the water this high over here on this road.
0: Governor Greg Abbott said Thursday that the hardest hit areas are expecting more rain and are not out of danger yet. The National Weather Service says a deadly flood wave churned down the Guadalupe River that runs alongside Camp Mystic. That's where 24 children and 2 counselors were killed last July. Meanwhile, smoke from wildfires in Canada is heading south and hitting parts of the Northeast as a cool down is in store after some really hot summer weather. Correspondent Laura Winters reports.
2: In addition to record degree heat, parts of the Northeast have been dealing with smoke coming down from Canada. The New York City skyline covered in haze across the river in New Jersey. Many towns closing local pools because of the toxic air. Baseball games canceled along with golf play. Also a scratch. AccuWeather says the new weather pattern will bring with it cooler, less humid air, but that the smoke from the wildfires in south central Canada will remain an issue until it rains. The air quality index is poor, so people are urged to close their windows and stay inside. Laura Winters reporting.
0: The Food and Drug Administration has approved a first-of-its-kind pill that can drastically reduce cholesterol. The drug cleared Thursday can lower dangerous cholesterol in a way that's previously only been available with expensive injectable drugs. On Wall Street, the Dow down by 105 points today. 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
3: A lady called her husband. "I bought something to eat and I'm eating in the car. I was only here for about 20 minutes with the radio on and now it won't start." "Well," he said, "the battery's getting weak. I'll be there." After a jump start, she headed for the grocery store with him following just in case. Instead of parking out in the open, she parked in a corner with cars, curbs, and sidewalks all around her. And the fumes began to build under his collar. "The woman's not thinking. How am I supposed to get close?" And blah, blah, blah. He pulled up and proceeded to explain all this. Well, they left it parked and she went shopping, and over the next few minutes, his hackles lowered some. And then before she came out, the car next to hers left and he drove in. And the car started without a jump anyway. I mean, you guys ever react like that? I mean, I don't. Even in challenging times, God sees and knows our condition. Why do we get so excited? This is Rod Bieber with Seed Time and Harvest
0: News.
4: Foundations of Freedom, a look at America's founding principles and the leaders who shaped our nation.
5: Most Americans think of Abraham Lincoln and they think of the Civil War or the Emancipation. But in 1862, he signed another hugely significant piece of legislation, the Homestead Act. It offered eligible Americans up to 160 acres of land, not as a prize for the powerful, but as an opportunity for ordinary families willing to live on it, work it, and build something lasting. Why did it matter? Because Lincoln understood that freedom was not merely the absence of tyranny. Rather, freedom required responsibility, labor, stewardship, and moral courage. A free people must be given room to build, but they also must be willing to cultivate what they have been given. That still matters today. Liberty without responsibility decays. Opportunity without character collapses. Lincoln's lesson is clear. A nation stays free when its people remain willing to work, build, and steward freedom under God.
0: AI drags the markets lower.
6: Drops for computer chip makers and other AI winners drag down stock markets worldwide. The S&P 500 fell 0.5% Thursday. The Dow lost 105 points. That's about 0.2%. The NASDAQ composite fell 1.5%. Most stocks rose on Wall Street after several more companies reported better than expected earnings. But drops for NVIDIA and other big chip companies overshadowed those gains. The losses were even sharper in South Korea. That's where AI winners like SK Hynix dropped. Treasury yields rose in the bond market. Oil prices erased an early gain and ended a bit lower. Seth Sutel, New York.
0: President Donald Trump's deployment of National Guard troops to the nation's capital is being extended by more than 2 years and will last until the end of his term. The Pentagon confirmed the extension Thursday. More details at SRNNews.com. From Washington, I'm Keith Peters.
7: God is our protector. These verses from Psalm 91 remind us of his care. Do not be afraid of the terrors of the night, nor fear the dangers of the day. 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
9: Hello, I'm Sean Boonstra, the host of The Voice of Prophecy, and today you'll be listening to another classic broadcast from our founder, HMS Richards. Now, this was originally recorded in the 1950s, and I know you're going to enjoy it.
10: Here now is HMS Richards, the Voice of Prophecy speaker. His subject, Worthy is the Lamb. Dr. S.D. Gordon, in his Quiet Talks on Service, tells of an aged Christian woman whose years began to affect her memory. At one time, she had much of the Bible by heart. She could repeat it easily without looking at the book. Finally, one by one, the chapters slipped away from her until she could remember only one verse. I know whom I have believed, and am persuaded that he is able to keep that which I have committed unto him against that day. 2 Timothy 1:12. But as the months went by, word after word of this last verse was forgotten, until all she could remember was, that which I have committed unto him. Finally, as she hovered on the borderland between this world and the next, her loved ones noticed her lips moving. As they bent down to see if she needed something, they heard her repeating over and over again to herself the one word of the text, him, him, him. She had lost the whole Bible from her memory, save one word. But she really had the whole Bible in that one word, for Jesus is the center and the heart of it all. So it is in the fifth chapter of the great prophecy of Revelation. The Lamb of God is the center. For more than 40 years, it is said, the great Samuel Chadwick read this fifth chapter on the morning of his day of worship. In this vision of the complete and final triumph of Jesus, he found inspiration for the service in which he preached. What a majestic scene it is. The Apostle John, in vision, is transported to heaven itself, and there he sees a scroll written within and on the backside, sealed with seven seals, in the hand of him that sits upon the throne. A strong angel cries out a challenge to all the universe for someone worthy to break the seals and to read within that which is really the title deed to the inheritance of the world. The future of the redeemed is involved, with all their promised victory, but no one appears. No one is able to open the book. At last, the holy apostle and prophet is overcome by his emotions. He weeps much because no one is found worthy even to look upon the roll, much less open it. John the beloved, the tender-hearted, sheds tears before the throne. It's well for us to remember, as someone has said, that the revelation was not written without tears. Neither without tears will it be understood. How long the prophet wept, we are not told. But provision is made for the opening of the book. These words are brought to him by one of the shining ones standing by. Weep not. Behold, the Lion of the tribe of Judah, the root of David, hath prevailed to open the book and to loose the seven seals thereof. John looks for the Lion of the tribe of Judah, expecting to see a fearsome beast, but he sees only a lamb, a little lamb, wet with the blood of its own sacrifice. And I beheld, and lo, in the midst of the throne and of the four living creatures, and in the midst of the elders stood a lamb as it had been slain. The lamb took the book out of the right hand of him that sat upon the throne and broke open the seals. He has authority to break them. For does he not bear in his body five bleeding wounds, the proof and evidence that he has paid the price of man's redemption? Did he not come to earth and seek and save that which was lost, as well as those who were lost? Did he not buy back man's forfeited inheritance? As the last seal is broken, the heavenly host, led by the four living ones and the 24 elders, and 10,000 times 10,000 and thousands of angels, break out into song of adoration. And what is the theme of this song? Here are the words. Worthy is the Lamb that was slain, to receive power and riches and wisdom and strength,
11: and honor and glory and blessing. Sevenfold is his worthiness, and sevenfold is their praise. Worthy is the Lamb to receive. Notice, all these things belong to him. They are given to him by God. We receive much from God and from Jesus, but what do we give in return? Most of our prayers are composed only of requests. Shouldn't there be more thanksgiving, more adoration in our worship? The hundreds of millions in this heavenly host ascribe worthiness to the Lamb to receive first power. Men who here on earth have been given unlimited power by their fellow men have in almost every case received only sorrow, blood, and tears. But Jesus is worthy to hold the scepter of universal power in his nail-pierced hands. And this power he shares with his people. He says, "All power is given unto me in heaven and in earth. Go ye therefore and teach all nations." Matthew 28:18. "Behold, I give unto you power over all the power of the enemy." Luke 10:19. "Ye shall receive power after that the Holy Ghost is come upon you." Acts 1:8. Second, he is worthy to receive riches. But what did he receive on earth? He was so poor that he had no place even to lay his head at night. So dependent upon the love gifts of his friends, and yet the heir of all things. The apostle says, "Ye know the grace of our Lord Jesus Christ, that though he was rich, yet for your sakes he became poor." 2 Corinthians 8:9. In all the riches of heaven and of eternity, which are his, we have a share. For believers are joint heirs with Christ. Romans 8:17. Third, he is worthy to receive wisdom. There's a difference between knowledge and wisdom. Many people in this world possess knowledge, but not wisdom. "If any of you lack wisdom," says the Scripture, "let him ask of God, that giveth to all men liberally, and upbraideth not, and it shall be given him." James 1:5. Solomon prayed for wisdom, which is the knowledge of how to use knowledge. No wonder the Queen of Sheba could say to him, "Behold, the half was not told me. Thy wisdom exceedeth the fame which I heard." 1 Kings 10:7. And we can say of our Savior, "Behold, a greater than Solomon is here." Matthew 12:42. Even Jesus, the wisdom of God. 1 Corinthians 1:24. This is he of whom the apostle says in verse 30, "Christ Jesus is made unto us wisdom and righteousness and sanctification and redemption." Fourth, this worthy Lamb is also to receive strength. And what mighty strength he had, not physical power merely, but moral, spiritual strength. Samson had physical power, but lacked strength to endure. But of Jesus, the apostle says, "Consider him that endured such contradiction of sinners against himself." Hebrews 12:3. Yes, Jesus endured. No wonder the angels ascribe to him strength. And he has promised this same strength to every believer. "To them that have no might, he increaseth strength." Isaiah 40:29. Fifth, the Lamb is worthy to receive honor. Has he not redeemed us from sin, from eternal destruction? Is he not our Savior, the Son of God? Should we not then honor him as we honor the Father? And we have his blessed assurance that, "If any man serve me, him will my Father honor." John 12:26. Sixth, he is to receive glory. Those who knew him best said, "We beheld his glory, the glory as of the only begotten of the Father, full of grace and truth." John 1:14. John now sees the Lamb and says, "His countenance was as the sun shineth in his strength." Revelation 1:16. The Bible says of that city of God that it had no need of the sun, neither of the moon, for the glory of God did lighten it, and the Lamb is the light thereof. Revelation 21:23. But he will not enjoy his glory alone. In his high priestly prayer of the 17th chapter of John, verse 22, he said, "The glory which thou gavest me, I have given them." Seventh and last of all, he is worthy to receive blessing. We may not understand this, but is not God, through Jesus, the source of all blessing? Let us with the psalmist say, "Bless the Lord, O my soul, and all that is within me, bless his holy name. Bless the Lord, O my soul, and forget not all his benefits."

The whole universe sees the fulfillment of the prophecy of Psalm 45:6 and quoted in Hebrews 1:8, "Thy throne, O God, is forever and ever. A scepter of righteousness is the scepter of thy kingdom." At last we see Jesus crowned with glory and honor. We see him as he is, divine, but we see him also as human. In the Lamb of God, we see him as the Son of God and the Son of Man. In the second place, we see his absolute sovereignty. And then we see the ground for this ascription of sevenfold praise to the Lord Jesus Christ. We see his matchless character. He is pictured as a lamb having seven horns and seven eyes, Revelation 5, verse 6. Seven is the number of completeness, perfection, majesty, divinity. In the Lamb of God, we see majesty, mercy, grace, glory, and every holy and heavenly attribute. He was absolute in power and perfect in intelligence. And thirdly, we notice that he hath prevailed to open the book, Revelation 5, verse 5. He won the victory here on earth. And yet winning this victory, he used no power which the child of God may not use. And the greatest foe of all, he overcame. He was in the form of God and thought it not robbery to be equal with God, but made himself of no reputation and took upon him the form of a servant, was made in the likeness of men, became obedient unto death, even the death of the cross. Wherefore God hath highly exalted him and given him a name which is above every name, that at the name of Jesus every knee should bow of things in heaven and things in earth and things under the earth. Philippians 2, verses 6 to 10. Yes, Jesus died and rose again, and he has the keys of death and the grave. Why should we not honor his glorious victory? And fourth and last, his worthiness as the Lamb of God is based upon his atoning sacrifice on the cross. Thou art worthy, for thou wast slain. Revelation 5, verse 9. He was slain from the foundation of the world. Revelation 13, 8. In the plan of God, his sacrifice was as available to Adam when he sinned as it is to us today. The Holy Gospel was revealed in the first promise of the Bible, found in Genesis 3:15. It was symbolized in the sacrifices of bleeding lambs through all the ancient times. In the so-called Christian dispensation, it was symbolized by the ordinance of the Lord's Supper. From the beginning of the world to the end, man has had the redemption which is in Christ Jesus. Upon the first man who sinned, the first Adam, was pronounced the terrible sentence, "Thou shalt surely die." On Christ, the second Adam, the sentence exhausted all its power, "Thou wast slain." The apostles preached not merely Christ, but Christ crucified, 1 Corinthians 1:23. And so we, with every creature which is in heaven and on earth and under the earth, join the sevenfold ascription of praise. Blessing and honor and glory and power be unto him that sitteth upon the throne, and unto the Lamb forever and ever. Yes, worthy is the Lamb that was slain. Jesus is worthy of your worship, of your faith, of your adoration. Will you not today look to him as your Savior, the one who died for you, and say, "I'd sing the precious blood he spilt, my ransom from the dreadful guilt of sin and wrath divine. I'd sing his glorious righteousness, in which all perfect heavenly dress my soul shall ever shine."

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1: 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One important approach is to teach boys and girls valuable skills, which will provide a centerpiece in their self-identity a few years later. Learning about basketball or tennis or electronics or art, even raising rabbits for fun and profit. The key is that he or she learns something with which to compensate when the whole world seems to say, "Who are you and what is your significance as a human being?" Developing and honing those skills may be the most valuable contribution parents can make during the elementary school years.
0: For more information, visit drdobsonminute.org.

0: 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James 5, verse 16. 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
2: The Sydney Harbour Bridge is one of the most easily recognisable Australian icons. Affectionately dubbed the Coat Hanger, the bridge, along with the Sydney Harbour and the Opera House, are instantly recognised images of Australia to anyone around the world. The Harbour Bridge was first designed by the convict architect Francis Greenway in 1815 to link the northern and southern shores of the harbour. However, it was over 100 years later that construction of the bridge actually began, in July 1923. During the years of the Great Depression, the bridge became known as the Iron Lung, providing much-needed employment to thousands of Australians. The official opening of the Harbour Bridge took place on the 19th of March 1932. The opening ceremony included a 21-gun salute, a RAAF flypass, a parade across the bridge, a Venetian carnival, and an upset when Francis de Groot rode a borrowed horse out of the crowd to slash the ceremonial ribbon with his sword. Now, tucked away among the crowd that day, watching the ceremony and marching across the new bridge with hundreds of other people, was young 9-year-old Lenny Gwaitha. Lenny was the son of a former Australian war veteran who owned and operated a small farm in Leongatha, a town in the foothills of the Strzelecki Ranges in South Gippsland, Victoria. A hard-working lad who took on more than his fair share of the work around the farm, Lenny was also a dreamer. His bedroom walls were plastered with Australian icons that inspired him. Don Bradman swinging his cricket bat, Far Lap racing to a finish, Charles Kingsford Smith conquering the skies. And alongside all of these was the newest Australian icon slowly taking shape, the Sydney Harbour Bridge. And it was this engineering marvel that captured Lenny's attention the most. His biggest dream was to go and see the bridge in person. Join us this week as we follow the incredible journey of a young boy chasing an almost impossible dream. The quintessential tale of the underdog defying the odds, braving the challenges, and achieving his goals despite it all.

0: When the New York Stock Exchange crashed in October 1929, Wall Street plunged into chaos. The event created ripples around the world, leading to severe economic depression. Millions of people lost their jobs, and families found themselves in dire straits. When the depression swept across Australia, scores of companies, factories, and shops were forced to close their doors. Almost overnight, roughly a third of the Australian workforce lost their jobs. Families were evicted from their homes, unable to pay rent or meet their mortgage. In the cities, people began living in shanty towns that had sprung up in public parks, or the men wandered the country looking for odd jobs on farms. During the Depression, the Gwaitha family fared somewhat better than most folk. Leo Gwaitha was born in 1892 in Leongatha and enlisted in the army the day war was declared in August 1914. He served overseas in Gallipoli and the Somme on the Western Front alongside his three brothers. But the war left behind an indelible impression on Captain Gwaitha. He was awarded the Military Cross by King George V at Buckingham Palace. And when Leo Gwaitha came back home after the war, he was hailed a wartime hero. Leo Gwaitha married Clara Simon, and together they had four children. Their first child, a son named Lenny, was born in April 1922. The Gwaithas owned a farm just outside Leongatha and managed to survive the Depression, though life was hard. When Lenny was about nine, his father was injured while ploughing a field and had to spend more than a month in hospital in Melbourne. During that time, Lenny, as the eldest, took on a large share of farm chores, including ploughing a 24-acre field all on his own. When his father returned from the hospital and heard about Lenny's hard work and diligence, he offered the lad a reward. Lenny was told that he could choose whatever he wanted. Without hesitation, Lenny declared that he wanted permission to ride to Sydney on his horse, Ginger Mick, to see the opening of the Sydney Harbour Bridge. His mother's first reaction was to veto the idea. After all, Lenny was just 9 years old, and the nearly 1,000-kilometre journey to Sydney covered rough terrain and would potentially leave him exposed to bushrangers and a host of other dangers. But Captain Leo Gwaitha, a man accustomed to courage and boldness in the face of danger, was willing to give his son permission to embark on this exciting adventure. Once the initial excitement had died down, the captain pulled out some maps and helped his son plot a course. When Lenny was finally ready to set out on his adventure, he packed himself a small backpack with the most basic necessities: toothbrush, pajamas, a spare set of clothes, some food, a water bottle, and additional supplies. He then saddled Ginger Mick and swung up on his trusty steed, ready for the adventures ahead. The town of Leongatha was buzzing when the news about Lenny's planned grand adventure made its way around town. When the day of his departure finally arrived, a small group of townsfolk gathered to say farewell. The president of the local shire addressed the crowd and then presented Lenny with a letter to deliver to the Lord Mayor of Sydney on behalf of the people of Leongatha. Tucking the letter safely into his pocket, Lenny hugged his family and with a final grin and wave, set out on his journey. His first stop was Merbau North, a timber town about 25 kilometres away. That night, Lenny managed to find a spot to camp on the outskirts of town. He ate the cheese and Vegemite sandwiches his mum had packed for him and settled in for the night. During the night, Lenny was jolted awake by loud rustling in the bush around him, followed by his horse's distressed whinny. Jumping to his feet, Lenny shot off in the direction of the noise, only to hear the grunts of an angry man berating his horse. Someone slammed past Lenny, knocking him to the ground and running away into the darkness. Lenny scrambled to his feet, stumbling around in the darkness, desperately searching for Ginger Mick. Lenny was so relieved the thief hadn't been able to steal his horse. He kept searching until he eventually found Ginger Mick, and the two of them had a restless sleep, now more aware than ever of the dangers that awaited them on this journey to Sydney. The next day, they set out from Merbau North and made their way to Traralgon, where they were welcomed by Mr. and Mrs. Phillips, who were friends of Lenny's father. By the time Lenny settled for the night in Traralgon, he learned that his little trip to Sydney had begun to generate considerable interest. A reporter from the local newspaper called to interview him, but Lenny was wary of the interest and only managed one-word answers. The next day, Lenny and Ginger Mick were on the road again. It was a hot day, and he soon saw smoke in the air. Lenny and Ginger Mick trudged through the area and before long realised that they had walked right into the heart of a bushfire. Terrified of the falling ash and the crimson haze that shaded the sky around them, Ginger Mick, the old horse, refused to keep going. Lenny knew that if they didn't keep going, they would most likely get swallowed up in the flames. Petrified, Lenny began to cry, wishing he had never set out on this journey in the first place, and desperately wanting the comforting presence of his mother. But the boy and the horse managed to gather up their courage and race through the inferno that was encroaching them. Soot-stained and parched, Lenny and his horse staggered into the small settlement of Kilmarney as the afternoon shadows were lengthening. The Leslies, who lived in Kilmarney and were hosting Lenny that night, found him sobbing and exhausted. Mr. Leslie lifted the crying boy from his saddle and his wife tended to him and saw that he was fed. Lenny fell asleep in the middle of dinner and had to be carted off to bed by the kindly farmer who was giving him shelter for the night. From Kilmarney, Lenny and Ginger Mick made their way to Sale and then on to Barnsdale, where they were given a room at the main hotel in town. While he was in Barnsdale, Lenny was once more approached by a reporter from the Barnsdale Advertiser. Lenny was reluctant to talk to the reporter, but the man cleverly began to ask him questions about Ginger Mick and the Harbour Bridge, two of Lenny's favourite topics. The second newspaper interview was more of a success than the first. After leaving Barnsdale, Lenny and Ginger Mick made their way through Lake's entrance to Orbost, winding up into the hills and then towards Cairn River. When they reached Cairn River, they were met with a huge surprise. There, flanked by one of his friends and a Model A Ford, was Captain Leo Gwyther. Lenny was ecstatic to see his father and he jumped off Ginger Mick to give his dad an excited welcome. The next morning, the captain and his friend Major Duffy rode behind Lenny and Ginger Mick on the Cairn Valley Road towards Canberra. They crossed the border into New South Wales and then walked through snowy river country and on up to Bombala, where Lenny was greeted by a horde of excited students at the Bombala Public School. Lenny introduced Ginger Mick to the enthusiastic students who informed him that he was now famous. For the next leg of his journey from Bombala to Sydney, Lenny was joined by an escort from the Royal Agricultural Society. His father left him in their capable hands and made his way back home. From Bombala, Lenny travelled into Nimitable, across the vast expanse of the Monaro Plains, and then into Cooma, where Lenny was hosted at the Prince of Wales Hotel and treated to afternoon tea by the owner. Lenny was greeted by a group of enthusiastic hotel guests who had already heard of his adventure. They dubbed him Lenny the Legend. 4 days after leaving Cooma, Lenny and Ginger Mick arrived in Canberra. Lenny was met by a group of young men from the Canberra Grammar School who escorted him to their school where Lenny would be staying for the weekend. Among them was a young Gough Whitlam, who would one day become the 21st Prime Minister of Australia. Lenny didn't expect to see sheep grazing in front of Parliament House in the nation's capital. He was given a special invitation to attend an afternoon tea at Parliament House, where he met senators, politicians, and even the Prime Minister of Australia, Joseph Lyons. Lenny was once again photographed and interviewed by an enthusiastic press corps. The journey continued on through Goulburn, and then after 5 weeks on the road, Lenny and Ginger Mick finally rode into Liverpool on the outskirts of Sydney. After spending the night there, Lenny was escorted by chaperones from the Royal Agricultural Society into the heart of Sydney, where he got his first glimpse of the Sydney Harbour Bridge. Walking down busy George Street in the heart of the city, people on the street recognised him, and he was soon circled by a crowd who called out for autographs and asked him questions. Lenny was overwhelmed by all the attention he was getting. He couldn't understand what all the excitement was about. All he had done was travel 1,000 kilometres on horseback and fulfil his most cherished dream. In many ways, the attention that Lenny's journey garnered had a lot to do with the times he lived in. Australia was in the middle of a terrible economic depression. Dreams were few and far between, and everyone was simply trying to survive. Lenny's courage and determination were a much longed-for slither of hope in an otherwise bleak time. For a 9-year-old boy, to have the grit to climb on his horse and make his way to Sydney was inspirational. It captured people's imagination and gave them hope. It carried the message that the nation as a whole and each individual citizen could survive the depression and make their own hard-fought journey to success. Hope and courage in the face of challenges and trials are as essential to the human spirit as oxygen is to the human body. It is hope that keeps us going, even when we're struggling under a heavy burden. During his first day in Sydney, Lenny was taken on a tour of the city by reporters from the Sun newspaper. They took him to see the city centre and then finally to see the Sydney Harbour Bridge once more. Lenny was fascinated by the close-up view of the bridge, marvelling at how it had been constructed and thrilled by the sight of the harbour with its blue surface and scores of boats and yachts gliding across it. Over the next few days, Lenny took in the most prominent sights of Sydney. He rode on a tram to Bondi Beach, boarded a ferry at Circular Quay, headed for Taronga Zoo, where he rode on an elephant, and was given a tour of the Parliament House on Macquarie Street. Then, at a match at the Sydney Cricket Ground, Lenny met his cricketing hero, Don Bradman, who gave him a signed cricket bat. But the highlight of Lenny's visit to the Harbour City was when he met the Mayor of Sydney at the Town Hall and was invited to be part of the bridge's opening ceremony. Lenny Gwaither and Ginger Mick would be among those who had the special privilege of walking across the Harbour Bridge on foot during the opening parade. The official opening ceremony of the Sydney Harbour Bridge began at 10 a.m. on Saturday, the 19th of March, 1932. People turned up in droves to watch the excitement. On the south side of the bridge, the Governor of New South Wales, Sir Philip Game, read a message from King George V, and then the Premier of New South Wales, Jack Lang, officially declared the bridge to be open. However, just as Premier Lang stepped forward with a bejeweled pair of scissors to cut the blue ribbon, a military man mounted on a horse rode forward. Drawing his sword, he reached around the Premier and slashed the ribbon, shouting, "I declare this bridge open in the name of the decent and respectable people of New South Wales." In the ensuing commotion, the man, Captain Francis de Groot, was pulled off his horse and arrested. A new ribbon was quickly produced and put in place across the roadway, and the Premier stepped forward to cut it, declaring the bridge officially open. Lenny enjoyed the excitement of the opening parade and proudly rode among the crowds who walked across the bridge. After spending such an exciting time in Sydney, Lenny began to make plans to return home. His father had come to Sydney to escort him on a steamship for the return trip to Melbourne. But Lenny managed to convince him to let him ride back home instead. And so on the 11th of April 1932, Lenny and Ginger Mick began their long 1,000-kilometre return journey back home. This time, they travelled along the inland Hume Highway track. A week later, Lenny celebrated his 10th birthday in the village of Gunning in New South Wales. The local council even presented him with a £1 note as a gift. Lenny's return trip home was marked by happy groups of well-wishers who flocked to see him. All wanted to greet Lenny the legend and his horse. 4 months after he left home, Lenny Gwyther arrived back in Leongatha a hero. He was escorted into town by the local Boy Scout troop and three of the oldest horsemen in the district, including his grandfather, Charlie Simon, who had given Lenny his horse, Ginger Mick, away back on his second birthday. Lenny and Ginger Mick were inseparable. They had actually been born on the very same day, and now they had travelled all the way to Sydney and back together. Lenny's amazing journey is commemorated by this bronze statue that was unveiled in Leongatha in 2017. It depicts Lenny and his horse Ginger Mick setting out on their epic 1,000-kilometre journey to the opening of the Sydney Harbour Bridge. In many ways, Lenny's journey is reminiscent of John Bunyan's epic allegorical narrative, The Pilgrim's Progress. Bunyan wrote the book in 1678 while he was imprisoned in the Bedfordshire County Prison for holding religious services that were independent of the approved state church. The book was written as a dream sequence in which the main character, Christian, chooses to leave his hometown, the City of Destruction, which represents the world, in order to make his way to the celestial city, which represents heaven, a journey from here to eternity. When Christian begins his journey, he's weighed down by a terribly heavy burden that he's carrying, the weight of his sin and guilt. Along the way, Christian meets a host of characters who help or hinder him on his journey to the celestial city. One of the main focal points of the story is the moment that Christian arrives at the place of deliverance and feels his burden rolling away. He reaches the wall of salvation where there's a large cross. Once he reaches the foot of the cross, his terrible burden miraculously falls away and disappears and he's set free. That moment is an illustration of how Jesus' sacrifice on the cross offers us the opportunity to be free from the burden of sin. Once Christian's free from the burden, he continues on his way and meets various challenges and obstacles. The story ends when Christian finally makes it through the gates to the celestial city. Christian's journey in Pilgrim's Progress reflects every Christian's journey through life. It's a journey of discovery, and the first point on this journey is to recognize our need for something better. We're also reminded that there's only one path to heaven, and it's not always an easy one. It's filled with trials and temptations, but even in the difficult times, God watches over us and helps us along the way. With each trial that He brings us through, our faith is strengthened. Meanwhile, we must stay on the right course, leaving our burden, our sins, at the foot of the cross, where Jesus has set us free. We're all on the same journey, but the big question is this: are you on the right path? The Bible teaches us that there is something better in life that God has to offer us, something beyond the daily routine of the world around us, something beyond the suffering and pain we all encounter. The Bible tells us that we can look forward to a better country, a better land. The Bible then goes on to help us understand how we can travel to that better country. Describing the journey, Paul uses the illustration of a marathon. In 1 Corinthians chapter 9, verses 24 to 27, Paul lays out some key points for us to remember. In verse 24, he says, "Do you not know that those who run in a race all run, but one receives the prize? Run in such a way that you may obtain it." The first key to successfully running the Christian race is this: run the race to win. If you're running to win, that means you're focused and purposeful. That means you're in it for the long haul. That means you have a clear goal set before you. The Christian goal is eternity with Jesus, and the Bible asks us to run the race with our eyes on the prize. Now, the second key to running a successful race is that when we're striving to achieve a goal, discipline and self-control are essential. During Paul's day, the Olympiad was a common occurrence throughout the cities of Greece, and the town of Marathon in particular was the highlight of the games. The winner of the long race was considered to be the best athlete in the entire group. A journey, whether it's a race or a trek, needs a few components: a clear goal, a sense of direction, a commitment to finish the course, and the discipline to go the distance. The Christian journey is the same. It's a race that we can all win if we choose to run it with Jesus, a race that will be more than worth it in the end. A good life, a life well lived, is a life of purpose, a life that has a clear sense of direction and a good compass to lead the way. Jesus offers us both. He offers us purpose and a compass through His Word. It's through the Bible that we can find not only a clear direction for our lives, but also the motivation, power, and perseverance we need to go the distance. Are you looking for purpose in your life today? Are you looking for a life with meaning? Jesus says in John chapter 10 and verse 10, "I am come that they might have life, and that they might have it more abundantly." Jesus offers us the opportunity to embark on the journey of a lifetime, an incredible journey, filled with challenges and a prize at the end that is well worth the effort. If you would like to set out on that journey today, then I'd like to recommend the free gift we have for all our Incredible Journey viewers today. 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
5: For in 1 hour is thy judgment come. Babylon falls quickly. Things can change very, very rapidly. See, if I end up running from the Lamb when He reappears, something has gone terribly wrong in my life. The Messiah not only has to fulfill all those Old Testament prophecies, not only does He have to die in the exact year that Daniel chapter 9 says, but He also has to accept the guilt of every human sin right before He dies and then die within that 24-hour period. I will pay the penalty and I will die that same day. God never forces the mind. So first Jesus prayed that those who follow Him would be separated from the world based on what this book says right here. So God has His sign and the devil has his mark or his sign of authority. And it's up to us to decide which way we will go.
6: Gracious Father, You have blessed us in so many ways. Thank You for a beautiful spring-like day. Thank You for the sunshine. Thank You now that we can all gather together and open up Your Word, open up our hearts in fellowship and in study. We just want to ask that Your presence would be here with us, that You would be with our speaker, that You would bless his lips, that he would be able to speak clearly, and that we would be able to understand and walk out the truths that we learned tonight. We thank You in Jesus' name. Amen.
5: Well, good evening, everybody. It's good to be here with you, and thank you for coming. Our topic tonight is watershed, life's defining moment. How many of you can think back to an episode or an experience in your life that really maybe changed the course of your life or was very influential in who you are or where you're at right now? We tend to have these kinds of things in our lives, don't we? And we're going to look tonight at an experience the Bible says that we must have if we will enter the kingdom of God. So truly, it is a watershed moment. If you look up the definition of watershed, it is an experience or an event that changes the course or direction of a person's life. Several years ago, this was in 2009, there was a U.S. Airways flight that was taking off from LaGuardia Airport in New York. And They had just taken off and were just several hundred feet above the ground when they ran through a flock of birds and took out all the engines on that aircraft. And all of a sudden, the captain of this airplane, Captain Sullenberger, you see his picture there, he had an emergency on his hands. He had a dead airplane almost. And where do you land something like that in the middle of New York City? Well, you look for the biggest open space you can find, and they landed in the Hudson River. This was a miraculous landing, and he was, I think, rightly hailed as, you know, someone who saved many, many lives. In fact, nobody was killed in this experience, and there were only a few that suffered serious injuries. An amazing experience. Certainly for this captain, a watershed moment in his life, because he went on, you know, instant notoriety, and he was called upon for many years after this for his advice and counseling and guidance and so forth for many boards and aviation and so forth. But it was also a great watershed moment for the people there, because they were saved from a watery death, weren't they? And don't know of any specific stories, but I'm sure that many people on that plane that day and the next day, their lives had a new focus than it did a few hours before. When we come face to face with death, it tends to bring things into focus, doesn't it? And to cause us to think a little bit more clearly, a little bit more seriously about life. If you have your Bible, please turn with me, and we're going to go to the Gospel of John. We're going to look tonight at a conversation that Jesus had with a very prominent Jewish leader of his day. His name was Nicodemus. And as Nicodemus had been listening to Jesus talk, this young rabbi, he was impressed. And he wanted to know more about Jesus. And so, as the Bible tells us, Nicodemus searches out Jesus one dark night, and he wants to find out more about who this man is, what his message is. And Jesus explains to Nicodemus an experience that Nicodemus needs to have. And we're going to study what this is. So our first question tonight, what experience must we have to enter the kingdom of God? I'm going to start reading from John chapter 3, verse number 1. There was a man of the Pharisees named Nicodemus, a ruler of the Jews. Now, Nicodemus was named appropriately because his name you can break into two parts in Greek. It's Niko and Demos. And we still have reflections of both of those words in our language today. The last part of his name, Demos, is the root of demo or democracy, the people. And the first part of his word, you probably recognize, it's the same basic word as Nike. It means victorious. That's why the shoe company named their company Nike, right? They want you to believe if you put their shoes on, you'll win whatever sport you happen to be doing at the moment. So here's a man, and his name means ruler or victorious among the people. And certainly when we look at the position that Nicodemus had, the name fit, didn't it? Nicodemus was a ruler. He was part of the ruling class. He was highly educated. He was a spiritual leader. People looked up to him. He had gone to, you know, all the best schools of the day, gone through all the religious training, very involved in his community, very well respected among the people. And yet this man comes to Jesus at night. Let's go on in verse 2. The same came to Jesus by night and said unto him, Rabbi, we know that thou art a teacher come from God, for no man can do these miracles that thou doest except God be with him. And so he tries to approach Jesus with a compliment, right? Says, I can recognize that you're a special person. God has sent you, you know, at least you're a prophet. Maybe he wasn't ready to accept Jesus as the Savior of the world yet, but he recognized there was something special about this guy. And Jesus kind of brushes all of this aside. He just kind of ignores the compliments. And he cuts right to the heart of the matter. Look at what Jesus says in verse 3. And we'll put this on the screen as well. Jesus answered and said unto him, Verily, verily, I say unto thee. And when you see in that old King James, when Jesus says, Verily, verily, it's like, listen very closely. This is very, very important, what I'm going to tell you. Except a man be born again, he cannot see the kingdom of God. Now, this kind of startles Nicodemus, because he thought, as did all of the other people at that time, that if you were highly privileged, if you were in that upper class, if you were part of the religious elite, then you are guaranteed a place in God's kingdom. And this thought startled him. You know, that is there some experience that I need? Jesus tells him very, very clearly, except you are born again, you cannot see the kingdom of God. So Nicodemus replies in verse 4. He says, how can a man be born when he is old? Can he enter the second time into his mother's womb and be born? Jesus answered, this is verse 5, verily, verily, I say unto thee, except a man be born of water and of the Spirit, he cannot enter into the kingdom of God. So Jesus is explaining in a little more detail now what this experience is, right? This new birth experience has two parts to it. There is rebirth by water, and then there's rebirth by the Spirit. And Jesus is pretty clear with Nicodemus, isn't he? Your training, your education, all of the mission trips you do, all of the good things, all of the praise that you get, none of it really matters. You cannot see or enter the kingdom of God until you've had this experience of being born again. Verse 6, Jesus goes on, that which is born of the flesh is flesh, and that which is born of the Spirit is spirit. Marvel not that I said unto thee, you must be born again. Verse 8, the wind bloweth where it listeth or where it desires, and thou hearest the sound thereof, but you cannot tell whence it cometh and whither it goeth, so is everyone that is born of the Spirit. According to Jesus, the end result of this new birth experience is that people are led by the Holy Spirit, and the Holy Spirit has complete control of that person. So we're going to study this experience tonight, this new birth experience, and a particular symbol that the Bible gives to us. In fact, Jesus demonstrated this symbol in his own life, and that is baptism. We're going to be looking at what the Bible says about baptism. So what does baptism represent? We can turn to Romans chapter 6, and we get a very concise but wonderful explanation of what baptism represents there. Romans chapter 6. Paul is writing here to the early Christians in the Church of Rome, and I'll start reading in verse number 1. What shall we say then? Shall we continue in sin that grace may abound? Now, a couple nights ago, we looked at this subject of grace and what is God's grace intended for. And we saw that Satan has turned God's grace, or he has attempted to turn God's grace into a great deception. And that is this idea that because we are saved by God's grace, we're now free to live however we wish without any regard whatsoever to, you know, God's law or anything like this. We saw that that idea is a great deception that Satan has thrown out into the world. Paul is very clear here. He says, shall we continue in sin that grace may abound? In verse 2, he says, God forbid. So even Paul agrees this is not a biblical or correct idea. How shall we that are dead to sin live any longer therein? And now in verse 3, he says this. Know ye not that so many of us as were baptized into Jesus Christ were baptized into what? Very important symbolic experience that we go through. There's nothing magical about it. You know, the water that's used to baptize, there's nothing inherently powerful about the water itself, but the symbol that we go through is very, very important. And Paul makes it clear. He says, we are baptized into Christ's death. Let's keep reading. Verse number 4. Therefore, we are buried with him by baptism into death, that like as Christ was raised up from the dead by the glory of the Father, even so we also should walk in newness of life. And this is why this experience, this new birth experience, which is symbolized by baptism, this is why it's called being born again, because we are now walking in newness of life. There is a new power that is fueling our life, something we did not have before. And Jesus says, this power that now takes control of our life is something that we each must experience if we are going to enter the kingdom of God. Romans 6, verse 5 goes on, if we have been planted together in the likeness of his death, that's referring to Jesus, we shall be also in the likeness of his resurrection. Isn't that a wonderful promise? We're going to celebrate the resurrection of Christ here in about a week, aren't we? And think of the power that attended Jesus and that was exhibited by Jesus when he rose from the dead. I mean, there was power in that angel as the angel rolled the stone away. There was power in the brightness of that angel as all of those Roman guards were laid in the dust. There was power demonstrated as Jesus stepped out of the grave. There was power as Jesus ascended to heaven a few days later after that. So, one way to summarize what is the life of Christ after his resurrection, it's all about power, isn't it? And this is the experience that God wants each one of us to have. He wants to give us his power in our life so that we can live like Jesus. Verse 6 goes on, knowing this, that our old man is crucified with him. Again, that's with Christ. That the body of sin might be destroyed, that henceforth we should not what? Serve sin. That, what an important phrase right there. That's power again, right? God wants to give you power so that sin does not have dominion over you. He's promised to give us that power. But we must be born again. Now, the Bible is clear that all have sinned and fallen short of the glory of God. We all have this disease called sin. None of us is exempted. We are all born with this fallen nature that gravitates towards sin. And as we live life, we add to our problems, don't we? Because we develop these tendencies and these habits that can lead us further and further down the wrong track. And some of these things we inherit from our parents. And it's just passed down from generation to generation. If it were not for the power of God in our lives, we are hopeless. We are helpless. There is absolutely nothing we can do to save ourselves. And if the Bible's clear about one thing, it's clear about that point. We can

as they are, you must be born again. You must be changed from the inside out. Because who you are right now, as wonderful as all these things may be that you're doing, they cannot save you. You need the power of God at work in your life. You must be born again. What is the distinguishing characteristic of the new life? Colossians 2, verse 12 tells us this. Buried with him in baptism, again referring to Jesus, buried with Jesus in baptism, wherein also you are risen with him through the faith of the operation of God, who hath raised him from the dead. What is the new life like? When we talk about a new birth experience, we're really talking about now we are living by faith in what? What do we have faith in, according to this verse? We have faith in the operation or the power of God within our lives. One way to think of faith is simply this: it's God working in you and through you to do his will. That's what faith is, allowing God to do what he wants in your life. And just like a little seed germinates in the soil there and then sprouts, and it starts with one or two little tiny leaves or leaves growing there and eventually gets bigger. That's how faith grows in our lives. It starts small. In fact, Jesus compared faith to a mustard seed, one of the smallest of the seeds. He said, but you plant that and you attend to it and you water it, and the heat and the sunlight do their work, and eventually that little mustard seed grows up into one of the largest plants in your garden. That's what faith is like. It starts small. But as you continue to allow God to work with his power in your life and you learn to trust in his power, that faith grows bigger and bigger and stronger and stronger. And God gets more and more control of your life, and he pushes out all the bad things that separate us from him. What is the biblical model of baptism or method of baptism that the Bible gives to us? We're going to look at some Bible examples of people that are baptized in the Bible. We'll start with Jesus. Matthew 3, verse 16. And Jesus, when he was baptized, went up straightway out of the water. And lo, the heavens were opened unto him, and he saw the Spirit of God descending like a dove and lighting upon him. So the Bible says pretty clearly that Jesus came up where? Out of the water. To come up out of something means you've been submerged in it. And that's exactly what the word baptize literally means. It means to immerse or to submerge. The word itself came from when they would dye fabrics, and they would have, you know, a bucket of red dye and a bucket of blue and so forth. And they would baptize their fabric in the buckets of water. And, you know, they would do it several times and kind of swirl it around like this. That's where the word baptize kind of comes from. And so we see that Jesus is submerged in the water and he comes back out. Let's see if anybody else in the Bible follows that same pattern. Naaman. Now, this is Old Testament, okay, hundreds of years before Jesus. Naaman is a Syrian army captain. He contracts leprosy. And as a last resort, he goes to the king of Israel, and he asks the king of Israel to heal him. And the king of Israel says, I can't heal you. Are you trying to start a war with me? And then someone tells him about Elisha, the prophet in Israel, the prophet of God. So he goes to Elisha's house, and Elisha sends him a message: go and dip yourself seven times in the Jordan River. At first, Naaman doesn't want to do it. He says, my home country of Syria has much better rivers than the Jordan River. But eventually his servants convince him, listen, if he told you to do some great thing, you'd go do it. This is your life at stake. Why don't you just go to the Jordan River and dunk yourself seven times? So he does it. And on the seventh time, when he comes out of that water, the leprosy is gone. So here we have an illustration of baptism way back in the Old Testament, somebody submerging themselves in the water. If we go back to the New Testament, we have John the Baptist, who of course baptized Jesus as well as many other people. And the Bible tells us that John the Baptist baptized where there was much water. And the Bible makes a very specific point of that. Why did he need much water? Because he's submerging people in the water. He's baptizing them.
We looked at this verse just a moment ago. Jesus himself was baptized. He came straight.

0: out of the water. And then several years later, after Jesus had ascended back to heaven and the early church was growing, one of the deacons of the early church here, Philip, he meets an Ethiopian on the roadside, and he explains the gospel to him. The man accepts the gospel, and he says, "Where can I be baptized?" And so Philip baptizes this fellow. And the Bible says in Acts chapter 8 that they went down both into the water and then came up out of the water. Now, it's interesting when you look at the ruins of ancient Christian churches, you see that they all had a place where you could baptize people. So here's just a few pictures. Jerusalem in the first century. This is called a mikveh, or a ritual bathing pool. And there were actually dozens and dozens of these around the old city of Jerusalem. But you can see the steps there, right? People would walk down into this little pool of water where they would be essentially baptized. Here is another one from Israel. And again, you can see very clearly steps leading down. Looks just like a tub or a little swimming pool that we might find today. This one is beautiful, isn't it? Very fine tile work, mosaic work here in Tunisia from the 4th or 5th century. Again, you can clearly see there's even a place to sit around the edges here. Another example from Bulgaria, again from the 5th or 6th century. A little bit smaller, but still clearly a step going down into this place where people would be baptized. Another example from Turkey, kind of laid out in a cross shape there. And then you've seen the Tower of Pisa. Did you know that that is actually the baptismal area of the church that it's attached to right there? And if you go down to the bottom layer there, you can see the place where people were baptized. So clearly, when we look back in history, we can see that this was the form of baptism in the early church and for hundreds of years forward as well. What came upon Jesus when he was baptized? Now, this is really, really important. We're going to look at this verse again that we just read a moment ago, Matthew 3, verses 16 and 17. And Jesus, when he was baptized, went up straightway out of the water, and lo, the heavens were opened unto him, and he saw the Spirit of God descending upon him like a dove and lighting upon him. And a voice from heaven saying, "This is my beloved Son, in whom I am well pleased." So the Holy Spirit, the third member or person of the Godhead, descends upon Jesus, and Jesus is not only baptized with water, but he's also baptized with the Holy Spirit. Jesus told his disciples before he returned to heaven. In fact, this was his last conversation with them as they were walking up the Mount of Olives. He said, "John truly baptized with water, but you shall be baptized with the Holy Ghost," or the Holy Spirit, "not many days from now." Let's turn to Acts chapter 1. We'll look at a little bit more of this conversation. Acts, that's right after the Gospel of John. Acts chapter 1. Now, Jesus is going to explain why they need the Holy Spirit. So we just read from verse number 5. And in verse 6, the disciples respond to Jesus, and they say, when they therefore were come together, they asked of him, saying, "Lord, wilt thou at this time restore again the kingdom to Israel?" The disciples are still thinking that the Messiah's mission is going to be to kick out the Romans and to establish God's kingdom here on earth right away. And so Jesus tries to redirect them again toward what his real purpose was and what they needed to focus on. Verse 7, and he said unto them, "It is not for you to know the times or the seasons which the Father hath put in his own power." And then he says in verse 8, "But you shall receive power after the Holy Ghost is come upon you. And you shall be witnesses unto me both in Jerusalem and in all Judea and in Samaria unto the uttermost parts of the earth." Jesus knew that this ragtag group of disciples needed some divine power, right? Before they could hope to accomplish the mission that he had given to them. Now, what was that mission? Let's go back to the last chapter in the Gospel of Matthew. This is Matthew chapter 28. Matthew chapter 28. Now, we refer to this today as the Great Commission. And Jesus is going to tell the disciples what their mission is. So Matthew chapter 28 and verse 18. And Jesus came and spake unto them, saying, "All power is given unto me in heaven and in earth. Go ye therefore and teach all nations," doing what? "Baptizing them in the name of the Father and of the Son and of the Holy Ghost, teaching them to observe all things whatsoever I have commanded you. And lo, I am with you always, even unto the end of the world." So what we're discussing tonight, this topic of baptism and the new birth that it symbolizes, is something that Jesus said, this needs to be the driving mission of my church, right? Your mission is to go and share this good news of the gospel with the entire world, and then invite people to respond by being baptized. Now, back in Acts, the disciples obey Jesus, and they wait in Jerusalem after he leaves. And just a few days later, as they are gathered together in a room there, they're praying and they're asking for this gift of the Holy Spirit. And all of a sudden, the great winds start shaking the house. And these tongues of fire start descending on the disciples. And this is the day of Pentecost. And the Holy Spirit descends on these disciples and completely transforms them, doesn't he? Changes them. And if you look at the story in Acts chapter 2 of what happens next, all of a sudden Peter stands up and he starts preaching a powerful sermon. This is the same Peter that had denied Jesus just a few days before. And when he was asked, are you a follower of this guy? And he had actually cursed to prove that he was not a disciple. It's the same guy. What made the change? What made the transformation? He had been baptized with the Holy Spirit, and now God was working through him. He was speaking through him. 3,000 people are converted that day because the Holy Spirit is working through and funneling God's power through a human being who is now at this point fully dedicated and fully committed to God. How can God change the world through one person, two people, three people? How could he change the world through the group that we have here tonight if we were 100% committed to him? He could turn the world upside down, couldn't he? It's interesting. When you look at the symbols of the Holy Spirit, so think of Pentecost. There's a great wind that shakes the house. Then there's flames of fire. These are all symbols of the Holy Spirit that the Bible gives to us. So there's the fire right there. Another symbol that the Bible gives is water. When Jesus was talking with Nicodemus, first he said, "Except a man be born of water and of the Spirit, he cannot enter into the kingdom of God." So water is also a symbol of the Holy Spirit. Wind is another symbol. Jesus used that symbol with Nicodemus in John 3, verse 8. He said, when you are being guided, when God's power is in your life, the Holy Spirit is leading you, and it's just like the wind, right? You can't see the wind itself, just like we can't see the Holy Spirit, but you can sure see the effects of the wind. Several nights or several weeks ago, we were woken up in the middle of the night with a tornado warning back there in Missouri. And we gathered our kids and we hunkered down in the basement, right? Wind is powerful. You can't see the wind itself, but you can sure see the effects and the results of the wind. Another symbol used in the Bible for the Holy Spirit is that of oil. In the Old Testament times, before a priest could begin serving as a priest, or a king began serving as a king, they had to be anointed. And so they would be anointed with oil. And the Bible tells us that when King David was anointed before he became king, it says that he was anointed by the prophet Samuel and the Holy Spirit came upon him. And from that day forward, he had God's special power in his life. Now, it's interesting when we think about these four symbols found in the Bible of the Holy Spirit, fire, water, wind, and oil, these are the same four primary ways that we generate electricity today, isn't it? Whether we're burning oil or capturing the wind or using hydroelectric power or fire itself, this is how we generate electricity today. But God beat us to it, didn't he? He said, these are symbols of the Holy Spirit. This is the power that you need at work in my life. Again, Acts 1 verse 8, you shall receive power after the Holy Ghost is come upon you. How many of you could use more power in your life? Yeah, we all could, couldn't we? And Jesus very clearly explains to Nicodemus, there is a way that you can have God's power released in your life, but you must be born again. And as Paul explained back there in Romans chapter 8, we must be willing to die with Christ. Now, what does that mean? Well, let's think for a moment about how Christ died. Turn with me to Hebrews. We'll go to Hebrews chapter 5. Because whatever Christ, whatever Jesus went through as he approached his death, there must be some lessons there for us if we are to die with Christ. So Hebrews is toward the back of the New Testament. And we are going to Hebrews chapter 5. Hebrews chapter 5, verse 7 says this, speaking of Jesus, who in the days of his flesh, when he had offered up prayers and supplications with strong crying and tears unto him that was able to save him from death and was heard in that he feared, though he were a son, yet learned he obedience by the things which he suffered. One of the things that Jesus was demonstrating for us as he was suffering in the Garden of Gethsemane and going through those final hours of his life was that it was more important to him to obey his heavenly Father than to consider anything else, even his own safety, his life itself. That's one lesson, what it means to die with Christ, is to make that decision, I will serve you, Lord, to the best of my ability. Help me to be faithful, even if it means death. What else does it mean when it says die with Christ? Let's go to Philippians. This is a little bit earlier in the New Testament. Philippians chapter 2. And it's kind of a short book sandwiched there in the middle of the New Testament. So you have Galatians, Ephesians, then Philippians chapter 2. And we'll start reading in verse number 5. Here the Bible tells us, let this mind be in you, which was also in Christ Jesus, who being in the form of God, thought it not robbery to be equal with God, but made himself of no reputation and took upon him the form of a servant and was made in the likeness of men. And being found in fashion as a man, he humbled himself and became obedient unto death, even the death of the cross. Here we see the Son of God equal with the Father himself in heaven, right? Sitting on the throne of God, being worshiped by the angels, all the power, all the glory that the universe has. And he willingly lays all of that aside to come down to this earth and die for us. To die with Christ means that we are willing to give up anything that God has given to us, even good things. Often when we think of sacrificing for God, you know, we think, well, I've got to give up all the bad things. Well, yes, that's true. God wants us to do that. But sometimes God may ask us to give up even good things, like Jesus had to give up good things. This is part of the mind of Christ, dying the death of Christ. And then if we look at Jesus in the Garden of Gethsemane, three times he has to pray, not my will, but your will be done. And so he models for us what this kind of death to self looks like. You know, we are all motivated by various things. For some of us, it's money. For others of us, it's reputation. For other people, it might be power or this or that or whatever it is. We all have things that motivate and to some extent control us, right? They determine what we do in life, where we put our energy, where we put our time. To be born again means that we are willing to let God take full control of our life and to follow his leading wherever it is, wherever he may lead us, and to recognize that that is the way to life. In Romans 8, the Bible tells us this. This is Romans 8, verse 4. That the righteousness of the law might be fulfilled in us who walk not after the flesh, but after what? After the Spirit, yes. And so God has a purpose and he has a plan for each one of you, for each one of us. And that is that his Holy Spirit might live in you. But we must be born again before that can become a reality. It is true that God works on us with his Holy Spirit, right? God is always doing everything that he can to try to draw us to him. And even those that are running from God, he can still reach out and impress and work in their lives. But we're talking here about being filled with the Holy Spirit, about having the power of God in our life, so that that temptation or that weakness that you've struggled with for decades, and you think there's no way I can ever overcome this, God can give you power over that, but you must be born again. You must be willing to surrender your life to Jesus and say, you be in charge, not me. I've tried long enough, and I'm making a wreck of things. I'm willing to give you a shot. You take control of my life. When should we be baptized? Here's what the Bible says. Acts 22, verse 16. Now, why tarriest thou? Arise and be baptized and wash away thy sins, calling on the name of the Lord. In other words, make that decision today, right? The Bible says today is the day of salvation. We all well know we're not guaranteed tomorrow, right? I'm not guaranteed I'll make it home tonight, and neither are you. So God calls us to make this decision while we have the opportunity, while we are able. There was a story from many, many years ago, back when the West was still being settled. And there was a man who lived in the mountains with his family, his wife and his young boy. And this man's job was to every day get up from his little hut there in the mountains and walk along the railroad track over the bridge until he came to the junction in the railroad tracks. And his job was to sit there at that switch in the tracks and to man the switch and operate the switch and make sure that the correct trains went the right way, or this way over the mountain, over the bridge, or this way over the mountain, over the other bridge. And he did this every day. And his little boy, every single day, right at noon, would come out of their house and he would walk down the tracks and he would walk over that bridge and he would bring his daddy his lunch. And together they would eat lunch, and then the boy would walk back home. Well, one day, there was a rock slide, and it took out one of the bridges that went around the far side of the mountain. And the day after this rock slide happened, the dad, like every day, he got up, walked across the good bridge, walked to the switch in the tracks, and he sat there. And he waited for the train to come, making sure that the switch would send them over the bridge that was still set up. And as the father sat there, he was thinking about his son that would be coming soon, and he looked at his watch, and in about 30 minutes, his son should be coming. And as he sat there, and he watched his clock, he knew that his son now was leaving the house. And now he looked at his clock again, and he knew that his son was approaching that trestle, that bridge, to approach him. And then he heard the train coming in the distance. And he realized that that train was coming early. Usually didn't come till later in the afternoon. And the father realized that that train was, the only way he could send that train was across the bridge where his son was walking. And as he continued to listen to the train, it was getting closer and closer. And then he looked and he could see his son right in the middle of that bridge. And all of a sudden, the father realized with a horrible pit in his stomach that he was going to have a choice to make. There was no way that that son could get across the bridge before the train roared across it. But the father had a choice. He could throw the switch in that track and send that train around the other side of the mountain where the bridge was washed out. And he could save his son's life. But if he did that, everybody on the train would die. And as the father watched, his head started going back and forth, and he could see his little boy still well in the middle of that bridge. And he looked back this way, and now he could see the smoke from the engine. Back and forth, he's watching and watching. And as that train roars closer and closer, the father grabbed that switch. What is he going to do? Will he save his boy? or will he save everybody on that train? And now the train is coming around the corner, and he looks one last time at his little boy, lunch sack in hand, smile on his face because he's about to see his daddy. And now his hand is shaking. What do I do? And the train comes whipping past, and he has one last second to make a decision. And as that train screams past, the father screams, and he lets go of that switch. And the train whips past toward the bridge. And he looks at the people in that train. Some are sleeping. Some are eating. Some are talking. Some are looking at their newspaper. But not one of them notices the father with tears pouring down his face. Not one of them realizes the sacrifice he has just made. You know, you have a Heavenly Father that made that sacrifice. And he sent his Son to this world to die for you. Not even with a guarantee that you would choose him, simply to give you the opportunity to say yes. I will accept Jesus as my Savior. I'm tired of running my own life. I'm always going down the wrong tracks. I want to be born again. And he was not guaranteed that you will make that decision, but it was enough for him that you would have the opportunity to make that decision. And so when your Heavenly Father looked at that choice, he said, "It's enough. I'll take my hand off that switch. I will send my Son to die for this world." And now his invitation to each one of you, to each one of us, is to be born again. We're going to pass out response cards right now. I want everybody to get one. And on these cards, you're going to have an opportunity to respond to what your Heavenly Father has done for you. We'll pass these cards out. We'll have a special music, and we'll come back for a few more minutes, and then we'll collect those cards. Thank you so much. That was beautiful. How many of you would like to speak the language of Canaan, the language of heaven? Jesus says we must be born again to learn that language. I invite you to take the response card that was handed out to you. We will do our question and answers in just a moment, but I'd like to go through this card first. The first box says, "I recognize that baptism by immersion is God's chosen symbol of the new birth experience. Only that represents the submersion or the burying in death and the resurrection." So if that's clear from the Bible, the examples we've looked at, the Bible verses we saw, please mark that first box. The second box says this, "I choose to be baptized as a public statement of my faith in Jesus." And the call here is very specific. The invitation is very specific. If you have never been baptized by immersion like Jesus was, and it's your desire to make that public declaration of faith in your Savior, Jesus Christ, please mark that second box right there. I'm going to add another one that's not on here. And that's this. If you've been baptized by immersion before, but you realize that somewhere between then and tonight, you've drifted away from Jesus, and you feel him calling you back to a closer relationship with him, and it's your desire to be rebaptized, please mark that on your paper as well, if that is your desire. And then as we have on each of these cards, the last box says, "If I've got questions or I'd like a one-on-one conversation, please let us know with that." We'll collect these in just a moment here, but I'd invite Pastor Nathan to... Okay, wonderful. We'll do our best to answer any questions that you might have had on this topic.
1: Okay. Yeah. We just have three questions this evening.
0: Okay.
1: Does the form of baptism really matter?
0: We're called as Christians to live like Jesus, right? And to do all that we can to live as close to his model and his example as we can. And so Jesus, I think it was clear in the Bible as we looked at those verses that he was baptized in the water and he came back up out of the water. And so if we want to follow Jesus' example, then we'll do everything that we can be to be baptized as he was.
1: A next question. What age is appropriate for baptism?
0: That's a good question. You know, the Bible tells us that salvation is an experience that we enter as we recognize God's love for us and as we respond to that love for us. And so there's not an exact age. There's no verse of the Bible that says you must be 6 or 8 or 12 or 18 or whatever age. Jesus was 30 when he was baptized as our role model. In Joshua chapter 24, verse 15, Joshua is speaking to the Israelites, and they've crossed the Jordan River. They've conquered Jericho, and actually they've begun settling in the land of Canaan. But as he gathers them here, he tells them, choose you this day whom you will serve. And so one way to look at this question of what age should you be baptized, at whatever age you recognize the decision you're making. Now, a baby can't make that decision, right? We can dedicate our babies, and we have that role model. Jesus was dedicated as a baby. His parents brought him, and he was dedicated in the temple there. A dedication is really the parents' way of saying, we commit ourselves, with God's help, to raising this boy or this girl to love and to serve God. And it can also be a request for the church family and whoever else may be there, you know, help us keep that commitment. But baptism is really a personal decision between you and your Savior, Jesus Christ, that you recognize the sacrifice he has made for you and that you accept that sacrifice. And now you want to live with the power of God in your life. And so at whatever age a person is old enough to really recognize the seriousness of that decision and the commitment that they're making, that's the age.
1: Okay, we picked up a few more questions. And this is a good one. If I have been baptized years ago and now have learned more, do I need to be baptized again?
0: Yes, and that's why I included the invitation for rebaptism. And it's really a personal decision up between you and Jesus as you pray about this. A lot of times people will be rebaptized when they realize that they have learned new things or they're recommitting themselves. Sometimes people come in, if they have been baptized by immersion before, they'll simply do a profession of faith and recommit themselves verbally in that form. So it's really a personal decision as you pray about it. But many people do make that decision to be rebaptized as they recommit themselves.
1: Okay. Why does the Bible say that Jesus came straightway out of the water?
0: Okay, I think we covered that as we looked at those examples. It's because he literally was submerged in the water. And again, the symbolism is important. Romans chapter 6 made it clear that baptism is a symbol of being buried with Christ. So when we bury a person, we don't sprinkle dirt on them, do we? Or you don't pour dirt on their head. We actually bury the person. And Jesus was buried for us. And then at the resurrection, he came back out of the ground. And so this is the symbolism of baptism, being buried in a watery grave for just a few moments and then coming back out. I remember once when I was teaching high school, there were some girls that wanted to be baptized. And so they had the chaplain there at the school baptize them in the swimming pool. But they said, we want this to really be special. And so we are going to, we want you to hold us underwater until we squeeze your arm. And then bring us up quick when we do that. But they got a big breath of water and they stayed down there for quite a while. So anyways.
1: Does baptism always need to be public? Is baptism in private just as effective?
0: Yeah, there's no verse in the Bible that tells us it has to be a public event. But it's kind of like a marriage ceremony. Most people want their marriages to be something that can be celebrated by their family and their friends. And so we make those public events and they're joyous events. And the same thing is true with baptism. It's really your spiritual marriage with Christ, with Jesus, your Savior. And so allowing other people to celebrate with you, to join with you, can be a great blessing. And one of the reasons for this is because, you know, people sometimes have this idea that once you get baptized, life is not going to be easy. And the devil's going to leave me alone because I've been baptized. usually the reverse is true. When you make that decision, when you take that step, the devil gets angry because he realizes he's losing control of another person's life. And he doesn't like that. And so oftentimes there's, you know, some trials that come with this. And you need a support system. And you need a spiritual family to encourage you, to pray for you, to help you. We all need this, no matter what stage of our Christian walk we're in. And so this is another reason to do this publicly, because you're really saying, I'm making this commitment with Christ, but I want your help as well, right? Please help me in this new life, this new walk.
1: I have family in Norway, and there at their church, they celebrate baptism just like a birthday. Every year they celebrate it again, and it really is their second birthday.
0: That's neat.
1: Okay, last question. Is baptism necessary for salvation?
0: Well, let's look at what Jesus said in Mark chapter 16. Okay, Mark chapter 16, verse 16. Here's what Jesus said. He that believeth and is baptized shall be saved, but he that believeth not shall be damned. Okay, so Jesus says there's two basic components to salvation and to new birth. Number one, you have to believe, right? There's nothing magic about being dunked in water. If you want to do that, go to the fair, right? You can get dunked in water there. So there's nothing magical that happens just by being submerged in the water. This is why Jesus says you must believe and be baptized. So belief is the underlying foundation here. Belief in Jesus, what he has done for you, that he has died for your sins, that he can give you power in your life. Notice what Jesus says in the second half of this verse. He says, he that believeth not shall be damned. Jesus doesn't say he that is never baptized shall be lost forever. And you can look at an example from Christ's own life. Right at the end, as Jesus is hanging on the cross, there are two criminals on either side of him. One criminal is mocking Jesus and cursing him, just like many of the people surrounding the cross. But the other criminal recognizes that this is the Son of God. And so he asks Jesus, will you save me? I believe in you. And that criminal dies within minutes of when Jesus dies, right? He's never baptized, but Jesus promises him, you will be in paradise with me. He never had the opportunity to be baptized, but he did believe. But we can't take that story as an excuse to not take that step, right? That'd be kind of like living together without being married, right? That's not the ideal. That's not what God wants. If that criminal had had the opportunity, we have every reason to believe that he would have been baptized as he accepted Jesus as his Savior.

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3: With SRN News, I'm Keith Peters in Washington. In an address to the nation tonight, President Trump says the White House has created a new website. The documents, Mr. Trump says, reveal major areas of concern in election security. The site went live Thursday as Trump was delivering a primetime address on foreign interference and foreign influence in U.S. elections.
4: Over a period of years, starting during the 2020 election cycle, the People's Republic of China carried out what is believed to be the largest compromise of election data in history, resulting in China's illicit acquisition of 220 million U.S. voter. Sensitive data.
3: The president also said the U.S. is winning big in Iran, and you will see the fruits of that labor very, very shortly. Authorities in Texas are continuing to watch the weather as heavy rains cause flooding conditions in Texas Hill Country. Texas Governor Greg Abbott says the hardest hit areas of flooding are expecting more rain and are not out of danger.
5: Once again, life-threatening catastrophic flooding remains our main risk tonight and overnight through the early morning hours. There will be an ongoing risk of some tornadoes. 59 counties are in flood watch.
3: Two people are known dead already being swept away by the floods. Experts said the flooding is severe, but not as bad in some areas as last year. Heavy smoke from wildfires is darkening skies from the U.S. Midwest to the East Coast. The smoke on Thursday prompted warnings that breathing the air outside could be dangerous for people. On Wall Street, the Dow down by 105 points. This is SRN News.
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3: A major university promotes transgenderism to kids.
6: The medical school at the University of Minnesota is selling dolls for what it calls, quote, transgender and gender diverse children. The dolls are aimed at youngsters ages 4 to 10 and are intended for what the university calls therapeutic play. Apparently, the toys can be modified with different outfits and hairstyles to mix male and female characteristics. Critics are decrying the dolls as a grooming tool and question the funding for the project. Michael Harrington reporting.
3: Younger American Jews care less about Israel than their parents and grandparents. That's the conclusion of a new AP NORC poll, which reveals that support for Israel is a key component of the religious identity of many Jewish adults ages 45 and older. Amongst younger Jews, support for Israel is less firm. About half of older religious Jewish adults say supporting Israel is very important for their identity. This is SRN News. United Airlines is trying to attract flyers with another luxury, an empty middle seat.
7: The Chicago-based carrier plans to roll out new Economy Plus seats with no neighbor in the middle spot and instead use the space for a shared table between the aisle and window travelers. The offering is only set to be available in one row on United's new Airbus A321XLR aircraft, with sales not slated to begin until later this year. The move arrives amid a broader push from airlines advertising more and more special tiers and separate add-ons to their flights. Rich Thomason reporting.
3: U.S. aviation safety investigators have taken over the investigation into what caused a window to dislodge on a Ryanair flight from Greece to Germany on July 10th. A man was partially sucked out of the plane before his wife and other passengers pulled him back inside. More details at SRNnews.com. From Washington, I'm Keith Peters.
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10: I packed up Justin's things and I tell people it was worse than death. Because if he was death, it would make sense. This was packing up my husband and kicking him out, knowing he's alive and well. He just doesn't want to be with me. But for me, that was rock bottom. That was when my theology blew up from what I thought a good person does to understanding what a broken person does. And that's a very different experience.

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1: 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Well, this is like a... This is like a mini series.
0: That's what I was going to say.
1: On, Netflix. This story with Justin and Tricia Davis, who are back with us today, just keeps going. There's layer after layer. And if you missed yesterday, you got to get part one. 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
0: So, Trish, take us back to you're at home. Justin comes home and lays this on you out of the blue. Mm-hmm. There's something you noticed this morning, but now he says that. What's going on? Like, how do you respond? What happens in your heart?
2: Yeah, I mean, the next 24 to 48 hours was one of the biggest emotional roller coasters of heartbreak and faith. So we have this confession and I, freak out and leave the house. And I left the house in a very violent way.
0: There were you
2: was
0: yelling?
2: So much protection.
0: Where were your kids?
2: They were outside playing and I got in the car and it makes me emotional, but like I could have really hurt one of them. I wasn't looking when I was leaving.
0: When you're backing up.
1: Just pulled out, yeah.
2: Yeah, just the protection of, for someone who's listening knows what it's like to be in that frame of mind where it's like the world stopped and it's going fast all at the same time. And so Justin wasn't broken. And so in the first 24 hours, it's like I left, I came back home and my faith was like, we can do this through God.
0: Wait, you got in the car. Where'd you go?
2: I went to one of our staff members' house and there
1: Did
2: was
1: you tell
2: a,
1: them?
2: Yeah.
1: So
2: I don't know if Justin had already told them.
3: No, I think she called the chairman of our elders, told him what was going on. He called me, was screaming at me on the phone. Mm-hmm. This has to be some kind of joke. Please tell me this is a joke. When you're in a dark place, you have to block yourself off emotionally to the carnage you're causing to the people that love you the most and that you love. And so I was just so like closed off.
1: Like you're dead.
0: It's almost, I'm thinking, you guys have studied this too, of how we create neurological pathways. Mm-hmm. You're going down this, like you've created this whole scenario like, oh, it's Trisha's fault.
3: Yeah.
0: I'm going to do this. And so you created this whole lie in your head probably.
3: Yeah. And the person we talk to the most is ourselves.
0: Yeah.
3: And so the stories we tell ourselves are the most powerful. Hmm. And I had rehearsed this scenario that this was the way that this needed to go. And so,
1: I mean, you were on a cruise just weeks before.
0: Right?
2: Yeah. I mean, it was disorienting for everybody. And I ended up going to one of our other staff members' house. And I remember her and another staff member's wife, us on their master bedroom. And one of them was like very pregnant. And we just was sobbed and sobbed. But then there was this moment that was like, why am I gone? He needs to leave. So I end up going back home. And then within like 12 hours, my theology was meeting up with my emotions. And my theology in that moment informed me, I need to forgive. I need to move on. I need to kind of all of this really inept way of understanding this broken.
1: Not yet. Yeah. You don't forgive now.
0: You already were there.
2: But I was an evil person if I didn't forgive my husband. Because through Christ, all things are possible. And so
1: was that what you were saying to yourself, or
2: yes,
1: were people telling you that?
2: No,
1: that
2: I wanted him. I am a rule follower. So it was like, okay, I don't trust Justin, but God's word tells me that he is faithful. He is just, he is merciful. He will give me the peace and patience and kindness. Like God will give me all of these things, but Justin wasn't broken and didn't want to come home.
0: Mm. Well, let me ask you, what were your prayers sounding like to God?
2: I don't know if we can share those online.
3: Do you guys have a beep button?
1: We can do it.
2: I was like, Lord, just beep. Get him into an accident. Beep, beep. Like, maim him up just a little bit, but he is my baby daddy. So, like, I need you to. But there was like a moment, I'll let Justin share, where he began to like realize the gravity of his choices and wanted to come back. And I remember my mom handing me the phone, and it was a counselor from Focus on the Family. And that poor man is not counseling anymore after talking to me, but I'm like, I just want him to come home. I want him to come home. And he said, if you really love him, you'll let him go. Now, I wish I could say I said kind things, but I did not handle that conversation well. I'm like, you are the dumbest. Like, all these kind of things came. And I said, if I let him go, I'm screaming in the phone at this poor man. If I let him go, and I'm just sobbing, I'm like, he's going to choose her. Mm. And then he said, he already has.
0: Ooh.
2: And until you let him go, you will always be the reason for all of his issues. And from that moment on, I went upstairs, and I think it's probably the hardest point in our whole entire process is I packed up Justin's things. And I tell people it was worse than death. Mm. Because if he was death, it would make sense. This was packing up my husband and kicking him out, knowing he's alive and well, he just doesn't want to be with me. Mm. But for me, that was rock bottom. That was when my theology blew up from what I thought a good person does to understanding what a broken person does. And that's a very different experience.
0: What do you mean by that?
2: I think for me, if my whole life when I came to know Christ was I believed everything God said. And so that meant if I followed the rules, I would live an up and to the right life. But we don't live in an up and right life world.
1: Do this, you get this.
3: Yeah.
1: Yeah.
2: That we live in a broken, sinful world. And that's an up and to the right life isn't what brought Jesus to the cross. Mm. And so I was missing out on the depth of what it meant to truly be forgiven, to truly know what it means to hit rock bottom. And that, you know, Justin shared earlier, you know, that rock bottom is still solid surface to stand, but this, I stood as a new person. It was like I was stripped of all of the titles, wife, mom, pastor's wife, ministry leader. It was all gone. And God's like, I still love you so much. And that type of experience changes your capacity to love others. That I was no longer in a hurry to fix us. I was okay just being obedient to what God wanted for me in that moment. Mm. And that in that moment, brokenness meant surrender to go whatever it takes. And whatever it takes in this moment meant to kick Justin out of the house.
0: What about your kids?
3: Yeah.
0: Like what was going on with them? And
3: yeah, I don't know that they necessarily knew everything that was going on, but you know, Trisha packed up all of my things. And so I went and stayed in a hotel. When I get to the hotel, a lady from our church called and she said, if you have any hope at all of going to restoring your marriage, you're going to go to this counseling session that we made for you. And I had never been to counseling, 10 years, never been to counseling. I told Dennis Rainey this several years ago, but we had a year before the affair. We had a couple in our church that wanted us to go to Weekend to Remember. Mm. I blew that off too. Didn't think I needed that.
1: Yeah.
3: And so I go to this counseling session really, really defiantly and just kind of tell the counselor about as much as I've shared here. And she just said, why are you here? Why are you at this counseling session? And I said, well, if I'm really being honest with you, I want you to help me figure out how God's going to bless my life no matter who I choose. That's what I want.
1: You said that?
3: Yeah.
1: Wow.
3: That's honest. She said, she said, I can help broken people. I can't help hard-hearted people.
0: Justin, like when she said that, what did you think?
3: I just thought, this lady doesn't know what she's talking about.
0: And she doesn't know me.
3: Yeah. And I never
1: see that you were hard-hearted at that point?
3: No. And I never really experienced brokenness before. Mm. You know, I've been a Christian since I was 10. I'd been a pastor for 10 years. I leave that counseling session. I go back to the house I'm staying at, which is 4 miles from our house with the family that helped us start the church. I'm in a 7-year-old's pink bedroom. They had moved her in with her sister. And everything that I own is in boxes against the wall. And as I'm walking in, the guy that was letting me stay with him, he said, it's going to feel like it's over, but it's not over. And I had no idea what he was talking about. And then I saw everything, you know, that I owned. And it just broke me. Mm-hmm. And at that time, Trish wasn't interested in my games. You know, and so the counselor that I had went and saw, I'd called and said, you know, please give me a second chance. They reached out and said, do not make any contact with Trish. If she wants to talk to you, she'll talk to you. There was a mediator that helped us get our kids back and forth between the houses. And I started going to counseling by myself.
0: What did you say to the kids?
3: Trish really explained more of the relational aspect of what was going on, that I, you know, wasn't living there, that I wanted to be married to someone else.
0: You said that, Trish? Mm-hmm. You said your dad wants to be married.
1: How old are the kids at this point?
2: They are 9, 7, and 2.
1: Mm. What did they say?
2: You know, again, totally not trauma informed. And so Micah was old enough to go, who does daddy want to be married? Or who does daddy want to be? He was so confused. And I was like, I will go to my grave. I will never tell him who this is, because it's my best friend of 7 years. It's like his second mom. Like, I can't, you know, that family's kid.

0: Yeah.
1: And the truth, truly, Jesus is so brilliant that it does set you free. And so I remember the man that Justin, the family he was staying with, was over, and Tony is this very large man. He's like
0: 6'11".
1: So he's sitting on the stairs, my 9-year-old, and just encompassing him. And it was like, okay, I'm going to tell him. And as soon as I told him who it was, his demeanor completely changed, because now he had the truth to begin to grieve, even as a 9-year-old. Mm. But that was really the beginning for him to have identity stripped for him as well. Yeah. Because when he met with Justin.
0: Yeah, I mean, you know, he basically asked me, hey, are you and mom going to get divorced? And I said, I don't know. I said, but I can tell you one thing. And I said, I'm not going to be the pastor of Genesis Church anymore. And he just flipped out. He's like, you got to be the pastor? You have to be the pastor. I'm the pastor's son. You have to be the pastor. And it was, you know, now this is probably a week into our separation. And it was just such an apparent moment of, we had built our identity as a family, not around Christ, but around my role at the church.
1: And he was invested. I mean, he had invited so many of his friends and family that were coming to the church.
0: But it was just, it was a recognition even early on in that process that this is not about the affair, the relationship. It's about the dysfunction that has infiltrated our family. Mm-hmm. Some that we knew about, some that we didn't even know about. Patterns of behavior that we had allowed to become normalized, that we thought some were spiritual, that were actually pretty destructive. Mm-hmm. And so, you know, Trish and I were separated for 2.5 months. We didn't talk for the first 10 days. And then 10 days into our separation, she called me on my cell phone. I tell people, if the prodigal son's dad would have had a cell phone, this would have been a call he would have made. Mm-hmm. And she just said, I hear you've been going to counseling. And I said, yeah. She said, well, I'm willing to go with you.
2: Your kids are fighting again.
3: Yep.
2: Somebody spilled something sticky.
3: Yep.
2: The coffee's cold. And suddenly, you're angry before 9 a.m.
3: Uh-huh.
2: If you've ever wondered, why do I keep reacting this way? You're not alone.
3: And you forgot there's poop everywhere. So here's the deal. We've got author and mom of four, Janelle Breitenstein. She did a 5-session video series designed just for you moms to help you get to the root of your anger. Mm. And let me tell you, Janelle has brutal honesty, humor, biblical truth, and practical help. And she explores triggers, fears, and whether anger can ever be godly, and why our kids bring out so much in us.
2: We all need this. So sign up free at familylife.com/momanger. So when you came home, the boxes are against the wall, not home, but into this pink bedroom.
3: The pink bedroom.
2: Yeah. That's when you hit rock bottom and you were like, okay, I need to get some
0: help. But everything at that point felt like manipulation to her. You know what I mean? Because
3: she didn't trust you.
0: Right.
3: Yeah.
0: Yeah. Is he just trying to smooth this over?
3: I mean, how is it when you're sitting there in that pink bedroom and there is a box your whole life? Is the love you thought you had for this other woman, she's the one I want, is it dissipate? Or is it a struggle?
0: It was almost like there were scales on my eyes that just fell off of like, what have I done? And so, you know, that started really a journey for us of counseling and of 2 years of healing. You know, 30 days into our counseling, we'd gone to counseling 4 days a week. And the only reason we didn't go on Friday is because they were closed. I mean, I was unemployed, so I had nothing else to do.
2: Well, Trisha, how did you end up going to counseling? Because he's called and said, hey, I heard you're going to counseling.
1: Yeah.
2: But you're a little skeptical.
1: Yeah, it was like, I quantify it as if it was like I couldn't see anything. And what counseling was doing is it was teaching me to see it as a prism of pain. Mm. And the beauty that is found in redemptive pain, that God does use all things for good. And so it was discovering to name it for what it is, and then understand it and how that behavior or how that choice is affecting my life personally, and then making the choice, what do I want to do with it? Mm. And it's not, you know, this like linear, oh, I got on this train and it just took me. It was like very, you know, difficult.
2: A roller coaster.
1: Train. Yeah.
0: And we were separated for 2.5 months, and we know that if we were in the same house, it was so all over the place for both of us. We would have done more damage to each other trying to find our own path to healing that I don't know if we would have been able to make it. But 30 days into counseling, our counselor's like, Justin, you know, you're at a really pivotal point because Trisha's starting to trust

0: you again. He said, if you've left anything out, now's the time to share it. Because unconfessed sin always leads to repeated behavior. Mm. And so if you don't want to be back here in 3 years or 13 years, you better come clean now. And I knew I was withholding things, not because I wanted to hurt her, but because I thought if she knew that, it would be over. And so I came over to the house and...
1: the same day?
0: No, this was on a Thursday. I came over to the house on the next Monday.
1: So you wrestled with it through the weekend.
0: Yeah.
2: Well, he had shared some things in that counseling about the affair, and I lost my mind and left him. We had driven together. I left him there, and I was filing for divorce on Monday.
0: Yeah.
2: Like, I was done at this point. And Our marriage was over.
0: I'd gone over to my pastor friend's house Friday night. I was working at P.F. Chang's at that time as a waiter. And I said, I need to tell you something. Trisha's leaving me. She's filing for divorce. I said, but I've got more things I need to share, and I don't know if I should or not. And he's like, you need to share it with her. And so I went over to the house that Monday morning. I said, hey, I said, as far as the affair goes, I've told you everything. I said, but I have to share more with you. She's like, okay. And I said, I was sexually abused when I was a kid, and I've never told anyone about it. I've never gotten help for it. I said, I'm not trying to justify my choices. I'm just telling you there's a broken part of me that I can't fix. I said, I've struggled with pornography for the last 10 years, and I've deflected it, and I've denied it. I've preached against it. I've counseled people through it. I've lied to you about it. I've gaslit you about it. And if you want to leave me, if you want a divorce, you can have everything. This is not about us. This is about me finally living with integrity in a right relationship with God. And I'm getting emotional. She said, now we can start over. Now we can begin again because I finally know the real you.
2: Mm.
0: And I wish that was the finish line. I wish we high-fived and he lived happily ever after. That was really the starting line of what became a two-year journey of finding healing from sexual abuse and freedom from sexual addiction. But I tell people all the time, it's like there's a beauty in having someone know the worst parts of you and still loving you. And that's what makes grace so amazing.
1: That's the gospel.
0: And I think we try to sanitize it.
1: Mm.
0: And we try to make it less filthy than it really is. And we miss out on the fullness of God's grace and the fullness of God's love, that he knows us fully and he loves us anyway. And that's the beauty of marriage, that intimacy, that being fully known and knowing that you're fully loved is such a secure place to be.
3: Trish, when he told you what was going through your mind, what made you respond?
2: It's like kind of like being out to sea in a boat and you've just been like, you're so tired and you're seasick and you just don't even know what's up or down. This moment was like a crashing to the shore that the life that we had known had obliterated into pieces. And now it was like, okay, this is overwhelming at how much carnage there is. But at the same time, we don't have to pick up that piece anymore. Mm. We can actually start again. And so there was such an innocence. When you lose everything and everybody knows you're a failure, there's a freedom in it of like, and guess what? God still loves me. Mm. So there's a courage that comes from that. And then, you know, what we've been living in the past 20 years is since then is this incredible experience of what I believe God created us for, and that's to be fully known and fully loved. And so now we were like actually living. And I think, you know, to your point, you asked, how does someone choose to step out of their marriage or their, it's so complex of why we choose those things. But at the end of the day, it's, we want to be known and we want to be loved. And we were figuring out that we could know and love each other outside of kind of the up and right perfection, but really the power of saying, I just saw you do that and I've seen you repent from it. And there is something powerful and beautiful and spiritual about it that creates something in our marriage relationship of a depth that it's indescribable. But it's why we are who we are today and why people say, why do you share this story? Isn't it hard? And I'm like, it is, but it also is the greatest gift of experiencing God in the way that we experienced then and continue to. And now, you know, we're getting older and, you know, the love is different in a sense of like, I don't know. I can't. It's fun. Marriage is fun. It's a deep knowing that I believe is just such this gift that it becomes worth fighting for
3: yeah.
2: rather than always fighting against. And I think we've spent the first 10 years trying to have this, just fighting against each other to get to it.
3: Justin, what did it feel like for you? You had received God's grace, but yeah. now when you shared everything, like all of it was out right mm-hmm. before Trish, what did that feel like to receive her grace in it?
0: It was unbelievable. And it was the first time that I ever had anyone know me completely.
3: Ever.
0: Yeah. And I think after this kind of a little funny moment after all this. So we get through that, we're crying, we're hugging. And I said, I got to tell you something else. And I said, I was never recruited to play basketball at the University of Evansville. And she's like, what? And I said, that's a lie I've been telling myself, you know, since my junior year of high school.
1: Really?
0: And so it was this freedom to tell myself
2: the
0: truth.
2: It's a cleanse.
0: Yeah.
2: Yeah.
0: It was just like, I don't want any, like that prayer that David prays, search me, O God, and know me. See if there be any anxious way in me. Like, I think sometimes we struggle with anxiety because we know we're keeping things from God. We're keeping things even from ourselves. And embracing that pain was hard, but it was a redemptive pain. It wasn't a destructive pain. The pain of hiding things is a destructive pain that eventually catches up to us. And it had caught up to me. And so I knew that it was going to be painful, but I could tell it was just, there was going to be a beauty and a redemption to it, and it was going to be worth it. Mm. And that's what, you know, Jesus says the truth will set you free. What he conveniently leaves out is it will make you miserable first.
2: That's true.
3: I mean, this story is crazy, isn't it? Like the things they've walked through and the betrayal.
1: Yeah, but it's also beautiful because yes. God met them and is meeting them, and I hope is meeting you as well. Again, their book is called One Choice Away from Change, and we have it at familylifetoday.com. 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We're going to have one more day with them, and there's more to come in this cliffhanger.
3: Yeah, and pick up their book. You're really going to want to read this and talk about it and send this to other friends so you can talk more about it.
1: Before we're done today, let me just say this. 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
1: This is By the Way. Well, imagine getting an estimate for some service you needed, agreed to have the service done, and then getting an invoice from the service provider saying the actual cost was considerably less than the estimate. Or how about a note from your medical doctor saying we just can't find anything wrong with you? How nice that would be, but highly unlikely. The one who does continue to surprise us is our loving God. When no one else seems to, He says, I love you. When we're burdened with guilt, He says, I forgive you. When we're not sure where we're heading and have fears for the future, He says, I have wonderful plans for you that you can't even imagine. Thanks, God, for all your goodness. This is By the Way.
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1: Tall grass, dead mower. Yeah, that was my sad situation that spring. I tried everything to get my power mower going, but it really didn't want to start. Of course, that didn't stop the lawn from growing. No, I went away for a little while, came back, and that grass was now taking over. Get your machete, Ron. Well, I played with my mower again and again, and it still didn't respond. We were starting to look like maybe the set of a Tarzan movie. And my mower, oh, it didn't care. No. So I started looking for alternative equipment to get the job done. Let's see. My hair clippers. Yeah, how about those? The ones you use for your haircuts? I was desperate, but I did not try to cut the grass with my hair clippers. No. They work great on hair. They would not work great on my lawn. But on the other hand, how would you like to get your hair cut with a lawnmower? What is this about, you're saying? Well, I'm Ron Hutchcraft, and I want to have a word with you today about missing your meaning. You say, Ron, what are you talking about? Well, you'd have to wonder about someone who tried to use the hair clippers to trim a lawn or a lawnmower to trim hair. They both work fine when you use them as they were supposed to be used, but machines don't work when you use them for something they weren't designed for, and neither do we. And right there is the reason so many of us are wondering what the meaning of our life really is. We still don't know the answer to life's most fundamental question. Why am I here? We're missing what we're designed for, and things just don't seem to be working. Even people who are enjoying a lot of success, whose life's pretty smooth, have to admit that in their honest moments, it's still not really fulfilling. The meaning just isn't there. The peace isn't there. And when we're not living like we're designed to, things just don't work very well. Marriage doesn't work like it's supposed to. Relationships don't. Even our achievements. There's never enough love. Never enough excitement. Never any real peace. Time to break out the manufacturer's instructions. Yeah, of course I mean the manufacturer of you and me. Here's how your creator says you were designed to live. Put your life next to this blueprint and see how you're doing. It's in our word for today from the Word of God in Colossians 1:16. Speaking of Jesus Christ, God says, all things were created by him and for him. Well, there's your created destiny in six words. Created by Jesus and for Jesus. And like the earth was created to revolve around the sun, well, you and I were created to revolve our life around the one who made us. But we don't. The reality is more like this. Created for him, living for me. In the Bible's words, each of us has turned to his own way. Now, if you're missing the meaning of it all, it's because you're missing the one who gives life meaning, the one who gave you your life in the first place, and the one who gave his life so you could get back to your Creator. Jesus died on the cross to pay the death penalty for all of your me-first choices so that that Grand Canyon between you and God could finally be bridged. So you could finally know the peace of being who you were made to be, of belonging to the one whose love you're made for. Maybe you're ready to begin this awesome personal relationship with your Creator God. It's like coming home. If you'd like to, why don't you tell him that right now? Jesus, I'm yours. Tell him you're putting all your trust in him to be your rescuer from your sin. And only he had the power to walk out of his grave under his own power. He can walk into your life. And I'd love to have you visit our website today because there is the information you need to make sure you've begun a relationship with Jesus. The site is anewstory.com. Yeah, check it out, anewstory.com. Haven't you done enough days without the meaning you were made for? Without the Savior you were made for? Listen, if you'll open your heart, you have just spent your last day without him.
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3: With SRN News, I'm Jason Walker. President Trump addressing the nation in prime time, talking about the critical importance of election security and the role he says China played in the 2020 election.
4: Over a period of years, starting during the 2020 election cycle, the People's Republic of China carried out what is believed to be the largest compromise of election data in history, resulting in China's illicit acquisition of 220 million U.S. voter files. That information includes names, addresses, phone numbers, political party preferences, and other sensitive data.
3: Hundreds of residents have been rescued in Texas floodwaters. National Weather Service says a deadly flood wave churned down the Guadalupe River, where 25 children died last year. Governor Greg Abbott.
5: Our primary focus right now and throughout the remainder of this torrential rain is saving lives. To achieve that goal, I've already issued a disaster declaration for 59 counties across the state.
3: Federal government is bringing back a policy that is raising concerns for immigrants around the nation.
6: The Trump administration is moving to deny green cards to immigrants who use public benefits like food stamps, housing vouchers, or Medicaid. The policy revives a rule that applicants have to show they wouldn't be, quote, public charges, i.e. a burden to taxpayers. It was implemented during President Trump's first term, but reversed under President Biden. A post by U.S. Citizenship and Immigration Services says that under President Trump, the agency is restoring the basic principle that immigrants must be able to support themselves. Immigrant advocates and public health groups have criticized the rule, saying it will have a chilling effect on the health and safety of legal immigrants and the children of mixed status families.
3: That is correspondent Jennifer King reporting from Washington. This is SRN News.
7: Wildfires, tornadoes, heat waves, hurricanes. Sometimes it feels like we're at the mercy of the latest weather event. Everything we hold dear can be upended by storms. We might wonder, does God know what we're going through? And why does he let it happen? Romans chapter 8, verse 28 reminds us that we know that in all things God works for the good of those who love him, who have been called according to his purpose. God is still with us in the midst of tragedy and sorrow. And he is still working for our good. 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We're a 501c3 organization. 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You can also write to us at P.O. Box 7150, Riverside, California, 92513. We'd love to hear from you. Thank you, and God bless you.
3: A lot of Americans these days are turning to the Holy Bible in times of trouble. There's Michael Harrington.
8: Folks who are going through a divorce, suffering from an illness, or dealing with the death of a loved one are more likely than those who are not to say they are reading the Bible. That's the finding of a new poll from the American Bible Institute, which also reveals that getting fired or being a victim of a natural disaster makes people more likely to open the Bible. As Romans 15:4 says, through the encouragement of the Scripture, we might have hope. Michael Harrington reporting.
3: Some pro-abortion groups want to see state laws that go after further than just Roe versus Wade did and lift all restrictions on abortion right up to the moment of birth.
9: Well, the National Abortion Federation, an organization of abortion providers, says it is opposed to, quote, rigid legal cutoffs that ban or restrict abortion care at viable and arbitrary gestational lines. SRN News. Economic correspondent Alex Vega takes a look at the latest mortgage rates.
10: Mortgage buyer Freddie Mac says the average rate on a 30-year mortgage rose this week to 6.55%. That's the highest level in nearly a year. Mortgage rates have been hovering around 6.5% for several weeks and mostly trending higher for months. Higher oil prices due to the war with Iran have raised expectations for hotter inflation, pushing up the long-term bond yields that influence mortgage rates. The trend has weighed on home sales this year. I'm Alex Vega.
9: Commerce Department says consumers slowed their spending in June from May, but excluding business at the gas pumps, shoppers showed resilience despite some economic uncertainty as they bought cars and took advantage of summer sales events. Retail sales rose 0.2% in June after being up a revised 1% earlier in May. More details at srnnews.com.
11: 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No evil will conquer you. 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

Paul is on his way to Rome in order to stand before Caesar, but he finds himself on a ship in a terrible storm. Now we continue reading from the scriptures, Acts 27:33. Until the day was about to dawn, Paul was encouraging them all to take some food, saying, "Today is the 14th day that you've been constantly watching and going without eating, having taken nothing. Therefore, I encourage you to take some food, for this is for your preservation, for not a hair from the head of any of you will perish." Having said this, he took bread and gave thanks to God in the presence of all, and he broke it and began to eat. All of them were encouraged, and they themselves also took food. All of us in the ship were 276 persons. When they had eaten enough, they began to lighten the ship by throwing out the wheat into the sea. When day came, they could not recognize the land, but they did observe a bay with a beach, and they resolved to drive the ship onto it if they could. And casting off the anchors, they left them in the sea, while at the same time they were loosening the ropes of the rudders, and hoisting the foresail to the wind, they were heading for the beach. But striking a reef where two seas met, they ran the vessel aground, and the prow stuck fast and remained immovable. But the stern began to be broken up by the force of the waves. The soldiers' plan was to kill the prisoners so that none of them would swim away and escape. But the centurion, wanting to bring Paul safely through, kept them from their intention and commanded that those who could swim should jump overboard first and get to land, and the rest should follow, some on planks and others on various things from the ship. And so it happened that they all were brought safely to land. Acts chapter 28. When they had been brought safely through, then we found out that the island was called Malta. The natives showed us extraordinary kindness, for because of the rain that had set in and because of the cold, they kindled a fire and received us all. But when Paul had gathered a bundle of sticks and laid them on the fire, a viper came out because of the heat and fastened itself on his hand. When the natives saw the creature hanging from his hand, they began saying to one another, "Undoubtedly this man is a murderer, and though he has been saved from the sea, justice has not allowed him to live." However, he shook the creature off into the fire and suffered no harm. But they were expecting that he was about to swell up or suddenly fall down dead. But after they had waited a long time and had seen nothing unusual happen to him, they changed their minds and began to say that he was a god. Now in the neighborhood of that place were lands belonging to the leading man of the island, named Publius, who welcomed us and entertained us courteously 3 days. And it happened that the father of Publius was lying in bed, afflicted with recurrent fever and dysentery. And Paul went in to see him, and after he had prayed, he laid his hands on him and healed him. After this had happened, the rest of the people on the island who had diseases were coming to him and getting cured. They also honored us with many marks of respect, and when we were setting sail, they supplied us with all we needed. You may be able to hear this reading again by visiting our website, theword.info. Remember, the word is hyphenated. Theword.info. Simply reading the word, this is Nicholas Hope.

Father, who art in heaven, hallowed be thy name. Thy kingdom come, thy will be done, on earth as it is in heaven. Give us this day our daily bread, and forgive us our trespasses, as we forgive those who trespass against us. Lead us not into temptation, but deliver us from evil. For thine is the kingdom, and the power, and the glory.

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1: Hi, I'm Chaplain Health Educator Dave Smith with a minute for your body and soul. In 1990, Dr. Pressman and his associates measured the medical progress of 33 elderly women with hip fractures. When the ladies completed their rehab, researchers evaluated the distance they could walk and their emotional outlook. They rediscovered a critical factor in health and healing. The religious patients walked farther and had less depression. In the 8th century B.C., Isaiah proclaimed, "They that wait upon the Lord shall renew their strength. They shall walk and not faint." Body and Soul is a public service of Gordon Hospital of the Adventist Health System, reminding you that God cares about your body and soul.
2: This is Max Licato. I can bear witness to the power of God's grace. I could take you to the church, to the section of seats in the church. I might even be able to find the very seat in which I was sitting when this grace found me. I was a 20-year-old college sophomore living with a concrete block of guilt that had made a mess out of my life. But then I heard a preacher describe the divine grace that is greater than sin. At the end of the message, he asked if anyone would like to come forward and receive this grace. Iron chains couldn't have held me back. Truth be told, chains had held me back, but mercy snapped the guilt chains and set me free. I know this truth firsthand. Guilt frenzies the soul. Grace calms it. The benefit of being a great sinner is dependence upon a great grace. This is Max Licato.
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4: With SRN News, I'm Jason Walker. President Trump raising concerns about the security of America's election system.
5: President Trump addressed the nation and pointed to newly declassified intelligence that reveals long-standing concerns about the security of U.S. election infrastructure.
6: Americans were blatantly lied to about the security of our election infrastructure, including electronic voting machines and ballot counting systems. They're vulnerable and they're easily compromised, and people within our government knew that.
5: The president has promised to keep election integrity a top priority in his administration. Willie Nelson, Washington.
4: Texas flooding claiming the lives of at least two people. Many areas still not out of danger. One resident says it is just simply out of control.
7: It's actually came up since I've been here for the last 20, 30 minutes. It's came up another 5 feet or so, roughly, and it's still rising, by the way. So, yeah, it's an experience that I've never seen the water this high over here on this road.
4: Governor Greg Abbott declaring a disaster declaration for 59 counties across the state says the number may climb. National Weather Service says a deadly flood wave churned down the Guadalupe River. Meanwhile, it is smoke from wildfires in Canada causing problems.
8: In addition to record degree heat, parts of the Northeast have been dealing with smoke coming down from Canada. The New York City skyline covered in haze, across the river in New Jersey. Many towns closing local pools because of the toxic air. Baseball games canceled along with golf play, also a scratch. AccuWeather says the new weather pattern will bring with it cooler, less humid air, but that the smoke from the wildfires in South Central Canada will remain an issue until it rains. The air quality index is poor, so people are urged to close their windows and stay inside. Laura Winters reporting.
4: This is SRN.
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4: News. A major university promoting transgenderism to youngsters. Here's Michael Harrington.
9: The medical school at the University of Minnesota is selling dolls for what it calls, quote, transgender and gender diverse children. The dolls are aimed at youngsters ages 4 to 10 and are intended for what the university calls therapeutic play. Apparently, the toys can be modified with different outfits and hairstyles to mix male and female characteristics. Critics are decrying the dolls as a grooming tool and question the funding for the project. Michael Harrington reporting.
4: Israeli parliament approving laws that halt the enlistment of ultra-Orthodox men into the military there. Lawmakers voted this week to end the arrest of an ultra-Orthodox draft evader. The law represents significant concessions by Prime Minister Benjamin Netanyahu's Likud party to ultra-Orthodox politicians seeking to formalize their community's de facto exemption. SRN News. Stocks, well, went south on Thursday.
10: Drops for computer chip makers and other AI winners dragged down stock markets worldwide. The S&P 500 fell 0.5% Thursday. The Dow lost 105 points. That's about 0.2%. The NASDAQ composite fell 1.5%. Most stocks rose on Wall Street after several more companies reported better than expected earnings. But drops for NVIDIA and other big chip companies overshadowed those gains. The losses were even sharper in South Korea. That's where AI winners like SK Hynix dropped. Treasury yields rose in the bond market. Oil prices erased an early gain and ended a bit lower. Seth Sutel, New York.
4: President Trump's deployment of National Guard troops to the nation's capital has been extended by 2 more years. Pentagon confirming that extension and has said little else. But it is clear with the troops in the nation's capital, the crime rate in the city is down. More details, SRN News.
11: Here's some direction for your life today from the book of Isaiah. The Lord will guide you continually, watering your life when you are dry and keeping you healthy too. You will be like a well-watered garden, like an ever-flowing spring. Isaiah 58, verse 11.

0: Hello, this is Ann Wilson with Family Life Today, heard here on Life Talk Radio as we connect with Christ. God says that we are His workmanship.
1: What does that mean?
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0: First, it means we are His masterpiece, created in Christ Jesus to do good works, is what Ephesians 2:10 says. So what do you think that means for our marriage?
1: I mean, I think it means that our marriage is a masterpiece, and He wants to use our marriage to show off who He is to the world. He wants us to reach our neighbors through our marriage.
0: But most of us think, no, I don't want people to see it because it doesn't reflect who He is.
1: Yeah, well, show them your pain, too, because when they see your pain and they see victory through the pain, they'll be drawn to that. It's literally a masterpiece that God wants to use and has prepared us to do good works right where we live.
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0: Our world is facing a global mental health crisis. Over 200 million people across this planet suffer from internet and social media addiction. More than half of all students have said social media made them feel less confident about themselves. Teens who spend 5 hours or more a day on their devices are 70% more likely to have a risk factor for suicide. Over 90% of parents think social media is having a negative impact on their children's mental health. In fact, the Surgeon General suggests adding a warning label that states, social media can be toxic to the mental health of young people. 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
2: How do you do? Something in us longs to hear a father telling us, "Don't be afraid, and I'll always be here for you, and well done." The sad truth is, some may never hear those words. But there is a father who longs to tell us these things that our heart craves to hear. For one young man, the search for a father's voice took him to places he never imagined, through the darkness and eventually to the light, when his heart and mind and life were unshackled.

0: Thomas. Y'all stay here in the car till I get back from the store. Hear me?
1: Yes, ma'am. Something's wrong. I've never seen Mom like this.
2: Is she okay? Why didn't she...
1: Shh! Look.
2: Who's that man she's talking to?
1: Never seen him before. Looks like she knows him.
2: Oh, no. He's really, really mad.
1: He just said something awful. Look at Mom.
2: Thomas, what are you doing?
1: Get my knife.
2: Thomas.
1: Stay here.
2: Thomas, don't. She's coming back. Hurry, get back in.
1: That was close.
0: Thomas, shut your door now.
1: Yes, ma'am. Mama, who is that man?
0: Your father.
3: This is Unshackled, dramatizing true life stories produced in Chicago by Pacific Garden Mission. Imagine you're homeless in Chicago in the winter of 1877. A wicked winter wind whips at your scarf. The icy cold cuts through your coat and seems to wrap its tentacles around your very soul. You squint through the sideways snow, and there it is, a tiny storefront at 386 South Clark Street. An old man around the corner pointed you to this place, Pacific Garden Mission. You don't really care. All you want is some place out of the weather. You knock on the door. Sarah Dunn Clark opens the door and welcomes you inside. After a day of doors slamming in your face, this is a welcome change. You step inside and shake the snow off your shoes. Mrs. Clark shuts the door and leaves the cold outside. A pot-bellied stove warms you, but it goes deeper than just physical warmth. Kerosene lamps light up Bible verses on the walls. You're grateful for the warmth, the light, and an unexpected love. The heart of Pacific Garden Mission is the same as when Colonel George and Sarah Dunn Clark first opened the doors back in 1877. Nicknamed the Old Lighthouse, Pacific Garden Mission has been welcoming thousands of homeless people in from the cold for over a century and a half. By the time they leave the mission, they've been loved, fed, and offered the gift of eternal hope, the good news of Jesus Christ, which is what this program celebrates. Now for broadcast around the earth, here is episode number 3659 in the series Unshackled, the program that makes you face yourself and think. The young man in our story was on a quest to find a father he never knew. He had no idea just how far that quest would lead him. We now bring you part one of the true story of Thomas Irvin, right now on Unshackled.
4: Mom was 16 years old when she gave birth to me. She was at a hospital in Memphis known as the Med. Might as well have been the city zoo. She was homeless, alone.
5: How's Mom doing?
0: Okay. How's my boy?
6: Doctor, he's not breathing, looking blue. No pulse.
0: Doctor?
5: Start compressions.
6: Starting compressions.
0: I need to see him.
5: We're doing all we can. Anything blocking his airway?
6: I'm checking. Hold on. He's starting to breathe.
5: Start oxygen. 2 liters.
6: Color's improving.
0: Oh, come on, little Thomas. Come on, baby.
6: I think we're going to save this one.
0: Oh, Thomas.
4: Yeah, that was me, making my dramatic entrance. You'll notice there's one voice missing from this story. Yeah, my dad. So there I was, a brand new kid born to a 16-year-old homeless girl. My mom often says we grew up together. While this is sweet and a sentimental truth, it came with great trouble. Growing up without a father didn't seem like a big deal to me. I had no idea what I was missing. It was my normal. One of the few men that was around was, in fact, no man at all.
7: You want to repeat what you just said?
0: No, I just...
7: You just what? You gonna justify yourself, huh?
8: Mama?
0: Please tell me, not in front of the kids.
7: Let me make this clear, woman. Nobody tells me what to do. I will do whatever I want, whenever I want. And you ain't never gonna stop me. Come here!
0: Please don't!
7: Just shut your mouth. I'm gonna teach you a little
8: Mama.
7: Lesson. Shut up, kid! I'll start on you next.
0: No!
2: Please, stop. I can't breathe.
7: Oh, yeah? Well, maybe you'll remember this next time you dare mouth off to me.
4: His name was Tommy. Even though I was only 4 or 5, I hated Tommy with all my heart. And here I was, a little kid, totally helpless to help my mom as Tommy beat her, strangled her. There was nothing I could do to stop this man, stop this evil. A rage was born inside of me. A rage that grew stronger and stronger over the 8 awful years they were together. They'd split up for a few days, maybe a few weeks, and he'd come back with all his wicked charm, like nothing ever happened. And Mom was so desperate to be loved, she'd take him back, as though nothing ever happened. But something was happening inside of me.
0: Thomas, what are you doing?
8: Oh, hi, Miss Smith. I'm playing basketball.
0: I can see that. Do you plan to come inside for class anytime soon?
8: Ma'am, with all due respect, I mean algebra or basketball.
0: Thomas, stop. Look at me.
8: Yes, ma'am.
0: You really want to do well at school, don't you?
8: Yes, ma'am.
0: I already knew. Thomas, you're intelligent, you're athletic, you're very capable. But there's someone holding you back.
8: Oh, you didn't hear. Tommy's gone. Mom finally left him. I'm so glad.
0: Tommy isn't the one who's been holding you back.
8: Then who is?
0: You.
8: Huh?
0: Thomas, you could be anything you set your mind to. I've seen your artwork. Beautiful. I've read your writing. It's really good. I've seen you excel at sports, football, track, and yes, basketball. I want you to really hear what I said.
8: I hear you.
0: You can do anything you set your mind to. But Thomas, you've got to focus. You've got to have discipline. You've got to keep at it.
8: You sound like Brian.
0: Brian?
8: Mom's new guy. Brian's nice to her and all, works hard, drinks a bit, but I don't pay much attention to him.
0: Okay. I heard you won the city record last week.
8: I did. 4 minutes, 45 seconds.
0: That's good, Thomas. Really good. But if you don't keep up your grades, it's gonna hurt you. Badly. You're skipping class. Your grades are slipping. You're hanging out with boys who aren't good to hang around. You know what I mean?
8: Yes, ma'am.
0: Thomas, I'm praying for you.
8: Thank you, ma'am, but I go to church and Sunday school and stuff, so you don't need to be praying for me. I'm okay, really.
0: I'm praying anyway.
8: All right. Thank you, ma'am.
4: I had 2 very godly great-grandmothers who taught me the gospel. And hey, I grew up in the South, the Bible Belt. I figured I was a Christian because it was part of our culture. In the meantime, that anger inside of me was growing, a rage against the world. And one Friday, walking home from school, the world hit back.
7: Hey, you!
4: Immediately, I sensed trouble. Instinctively, I felt for my switchblade, the one that I was ready to use on my father when I was 12. In front of me was a member of the Vice Lord gang. I turned around, 8 more gang members were coming up behind me. I quickly sized up what was going on. The guy in front of me, this was his initiation. Hey, I don't want trouble.
7: You may not want it, but it's coming to you.
8: You missed, big guy. Too quick for you. I'm out of here.
9: No, you ain't.
7: Hey, look on me.
8: Hey, I mean it. Don't mess with me.
7: He's got a blade.
9: On the ground where you belong. We're gonna teach you a little something. You don't mess with the Vice Lords.
10: Hey! Leave him alone! Or you gotta deal with me!
7: Run!
11: You okay?
8: Yeah. Thanks.
11: Let's get in the truck. Sure you okay?
8: Yeah.
10: I'm sick of this stuff happening in our neighborhood.
8: I hear you. It makes me angry. Really angry.
4: Out of the blue, God sent this stranger to defend me. Even before I knew God, he was looking out for me. Brian, my stepdad, was fed up with all the violence around us. He decided it was time for us to move across the border to Nesbitt, Mississippi. Here in the quiet country, I was no longer surrounded by rage and violence of the ghetto. But it was still inside me.
12: Hey, man, what's...
8: I'm done.
12: What?
8: That's it. I'm done.
12: What's going on?
8: Jesse, just drive.
12: No, not until you tell me how it went with Mr. Kaiser.
8: Kaiser? I don't know how he ever got to be vice principal of a high school. That man is an absolute idiot. He's not even rational.
12: I'm guessing now it didn't go well?
8: I'm trying to work out my grades, trying to come up with a reasonable solution. He just calls me an angry young man.
12: Nah, you.
8: Thanks, Jesse.
12: Sorry. But this is the fourth time you've been in this office. And each time...
8: It's the last time.
12: What do you mean?
8: I'm done. I'm through. I quit.
12: Whoa, Thomas, hold on. You're a senior. You can't quit school now. You're so close.
8: A man's got to do what a man's got to do.
12: Well, that makes so much sense. Seriously, Thomas, you're making no sense at all. You just said Mr. Kaiser wasn't rational. Listen to yourself. You can't just quit your senior year.
8: Just watch me.
12: I'm watching you, and you're scaring me.
8: When I walked out that door, I told myself I'm never going back.
12: So you're just going to sit around the house and eat your mom's brownies?
8: I'm going to make something of myself.
12: An accomplished brownie eater?
8: I'm leaving home.
12: Wait, you're leaving school? And you're leaving home?
8: I'm my own man now. I'm going to determine my own destiny.
12: So where are you going to live?
8: I'm going to live with Andre.
12: You're going to live with a crackhead on the West End? Where people get busted and shot and killed?
8: I already talked with him. I'm moving in tonight.
12: Thomas, move in with us. I'll check with Mom and Dad, but I'm sure.
8: Hey, that's really nice. Thanks, but no offense. I can probably get stuff I need at Andre's, you know?
12: Drugs are killing you, my friend.
8: And drugs are the only thing that's helping me through.
12: Don't go to Andre's. Whatever you do, please.
8: Nobody tells me what to do. I'll do whatever I want, whenever I want. Now drive.
4: The West End was the tough part of town, but I was tougher, or so I thought. I got into lots of fights. One day, I came back to my place at Andre's, and somebody had broken into my room and stolen everything I had.
8: Oh, no!
4: I didn't have much, but now even the little I had was stripped away from me, except for one thing. I still had my switchblade in my pocket and my anger on my sleeve. I lay down on that thin, lumpy mattress with that dingy pillow. This was all that I had left in the world, and I just stared up at the holes in the ceiling. I could feel myself slipping into a deep, dark pit, and there was no way out.
12: Thomas? Thomas! Hey, wake up, man! Are you dead? Thomas, please!
3: We'll continue with Thomas's story in just a moment. But first, here with me is the president of Pacific Garden Mission, Phil Kwiatkowski.
13: Thanks, Timothy. You know, it's no surprise so many people drift aimlessly through life. They know nothing about God and His purpose for their lives.
3: Well, that's very true. As a place dedicated to helping people get back up on their feet and find direction, how does the mission approach this issue?
13: We've designed the New Life Bible program. This program is for those who want more than what the world offers, but they just might not know where to begin.
3: What are the principles of this New Life program?
13: The most basic principle is to begin on a sure foundation, on the cornerstone, which is a relationship with Jesus Christ. Knowing Jesus personally is essential to following God's plan for any life.
3: That's absolutely right. Beginning with the gospel is the only way true transformation can take place.
13: Exactly. Our New Life program teaches our students how to follow Christ, living a life of holiness, being in the world, but not of the world. We are to be a peculiar people set apart to God. Our guidebook is the Bible. Our highway is faith, aligning our will with that of Christ, who desires that all men be saved and come into the knowledge of the truth.
3: Wow, thank you for sharing that with us, Pastor Phil. 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
13: To learn more about this or any of our other ministries, visit our website, pgm.org. 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
3: And now, back to our show.

0: Oh, man, we gotta get you to a doctor. Thomas, listen to me. I'm gonna get you out of here. You're coming to my place. I already asked Mom and Dad. There's no arguing this time.
1: No, Jesse.
0: No.
1: I am my own man.
0: Look at me. You're doing a pretty lousy job with your own man. You're coming with me. Get your stuff. Come on.
1: I don't have any stuff.
0: What?
1: They stole it. They stole it all. All I got is this smelly blanket and this pillow and the clothes I'm wearing.
0: Leave the blanket and the pillow. Come on.
2: Jesse's family was different. Really different. I had never seen a husband and wife act like this.
3: Hey, beautiful.
4: Hey, handsome.
3: What's cooking with you?
4: Wouldn't you like to know?
3: Well, as a matter of fact, I think I would. Oh, it smells delicious.
4: Thomas, you okay? I didn't see you there.
2: Oh, I'm sorry. I just, I was just coming to get some tea. I don't want to, you know, interrupt anything.
3: Oh, help yourself. You know where it is.
2: Thank you, sir.
4: And Thomas, you're not interrupting anything.
2: Okay.
4: Hey, you're Jesse's friend, but you're more than that. You're family. Got it?
2: Got it. Thank you, ma'am. God was giving me a picture of something. Something I had never seen before.
0: Check.
2: Oh, you're sneaky.
0: That's what you get for leaving your bishop out there.
2: Hey, Jesse.
0: Yeah?
2: Just, thank you.
0: For?
2: You know, bringing me here.
0: Sure, that's what friends do. It's what family does.
2: Yeah.
3: Jesse?
0: Yes, sir?
3: We just got your report card.
0: Oh, boy. You can come in.
3: Jesse. Oh, this is pretty bad. A D in biology and a C in English?
0: I know.
3: Well, the rest of your grades are okay, but that's not okay. What's going on, son?
0: I don't know. I guess I got distracted. Maybe I'm kind of done with school.
3: Now, I get that, but Jesse, if you don't pull up these grades, it could really hurt you. You still want to go to college?
0: Yes, sir.
3: Well, then you need to prove it. Not just to us, but to yourself. Look, I know you can do it, son. Push through. Finish strong. Got it?
0: Yes, sir.
3: All right, then.
2: That was weird.
0: Weird?
2: He didn't yell at you or slap you or punch you. He just spoke to you.
0: Yeah.
2: You don't understand. That's weird. Weird to me. I realized I had many voices speaking into my life over the years, but there was one voice I was missing, the voice of a father.
0: Hey, Thomas.
2: Yeah.
0: I don't know what you see in that old truck.
2: Potential. Besides, I've got a gift for bringing trucks to life.
0: I see. Hey, take a look at this.
2: What you got?
0: How'd you like to trade in your truck? For an F-15?
2: Sounds more like an F-16.
0: Really now?
2: I know my fighter jets. So, what's this? Air Force?
0: You want to join with me?
2: Well, it had crossed my mind, but I can't.
0: Why not?
2: No high school diploma, remember? Never graduated.
0: I already talked to the recruiter about that.
2: Oh?
0: Workbooks. Plow through these, get your diploma, and you're good to go. What'd you think?
2: Something caught my attention that day. It was like there was this little boy inside of me longing for something. Maybe, just maybe, somewhere in the Air Force, I would hear his voice. The voice of my father. And not my actual father, of course, but a real father.
0: Well, looks like you're doing better than you were with your truck back home.
2: Yeah. Beautiful sight, huh?
0: Yep. Hey, I'm hearing stuff.
2: Like?
0: Like you're really good at what you do. Like they've got their eye on you.
2: Yeah, that can be a good thing and a bad thing. Truth was, I entered the Air Force as an angry, violent young man. In the Air Force, I became a well-trained, angry, violent young man. Then came the day I'll never forget. I was in the back of a box truck as we were dropping off missile launchers. I was sitting by the doors, which I thought were securely shut.
5: Okay, doors secure.
0: Good thing we got all the AIM-9 missiles unloaded.
2: Why is that?
0: His driving's getting worse and worse.
2: He must have a date tonight he's trying to get to.
0: Can you imagine having an accident in a truck full of missiles?
2: Hey, it's bad enough with me sitting on these flares. Talk about being in the hot seat.
5: Whoa!
6: Watch it.
5: Whoa!
6: What are you doing?
5: Hey, man, look out! Grab the flares! Thomas! He flew out the back! Stop the truck! Stop the truck!
2: You know how in the Bible you read about someone who falls on their face before God? Well, that wasn't me. I just fell on my face. Period. At 45 miles an hour.
3: We'll hear what happened to Thomas next time when we bring you part two of the true story of Thomas Irvin. Listening friend, you may be going through a time where you feel like you've reached the end of your hope. I want to encourage you. There's someone who offers you not only hope, but a hand to lift you out of whatever pit you're in. Take heart. You are never stuck. Not if you reach up for the hand of Jesus Christ. You can invite him into your life right now. Just ask. Jesus tells us in Matthew 11, "Come unto me, all ye that labor and are heavy laden, and I will give you rest." Though the world around us may seem to be filled with hardship, you can have courage and peace of mind when you trust Christ. Romans chapter 10, verses 9 and 10 promise that if thou shalt confess with thy mouth the Lord Jesus, and shalt believe in thine heart that God hath raised him from the dead, thou shalt be saved. 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And next time...
7: Hello?
2: Mama?
7: Thomas, where are you? I've been trying to get a hold of you.
2: Mama, I'm in jail.
7: What? What happened?
8: Irvin, your service has been exemplary.
2: Sir, I...
8: So I'll make sure you get a general discharge under honorable conditions.
2: Sir?
8: I am deeply, deeply disappointed.
0: You're the best airman they had.
2: And they kicked me to the curb just like that. The drugs aren't doing it anymore, you know? This right here is the crowning touch. A toast to us and our amazing future.
0: Hear, hear.
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0: No. Oh, please. Please help me. 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
9: Settle down, Mr. Irvin. 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
4: Thomas, I stuck my neck out for you. 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
2: I know.
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Danny from Texas writes, I hear your testimonials on KGHY. When they come on, I stop what I'm doing and listen to the story. I love hearing how God works in lives and transforms people. I was a lost church member and Bible school graduate until April of 1980. At nearly 29 years old, God finally got through, and I understood for the first time that I was a lost sinner on my way to hell. I trusted Christ that very day. I'm now 69 years old, and I still marvel at God's love for me. Danny, thank you so much for taking the time to write. 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This is program number 3659, heard in the true story of Thomas Irvin, Part 1, were Tim Frank, Angela Morris, Lisa Murray, Mara Kate Burns, Lawrence Halliburton, and Demetrius Troy. Original music and audio engineer Don Badorf. 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Recording engineer David Pierczynski. Script John Fornoff. 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Please write today. 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The address? Pacific Garden Mission, 1458 South Canal Street, Chicago, Illinois, 60607. So, until next time, unless our Lord returns before then, I'm Timothy Gregory, reminding you that the doors to Pacific Garden Mission are open night and day. 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

0: Hello, I'm Dr. John Morris with the Institute for Creation Research. 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
3: With SRN News, I'm Jason Walker. President Trump unveiling what he calls really big news in a primetime address, focusing on election security, foreign interference, and trust in American institutions. However, the centerpiece of his address, well, that was his announcement. The administration is declassifying a huge collection of documents related to election security and Chinese interference in 2020. The Trump administration reviving a rule that would deny green cards to immigrants who use public benefits, Medicaid, housing vouchers, and more. That policy was first implemented in February 2020 by President Trump. It was later reversed by then-President Joe Biden. Officials say a bird strike may have brought down a New York City chopper last year.
4: The National Transportation Safety Board says evidence and witness reports suggest that a sightseeing helicopter that crashed into the Hudson River last year struck several birds before plummeting into the river, killing a Siemens business CEO from Spain, his family, and the pilot. The helicopter took off from a downtown heliport, flying north along the Manhattan skyline before heading towards the Statue of Liberty. Less than 18 minutes into the flight, parts of the aircraft were seen tumbling into the water. I'm Lisa Dwyer.
3: White House says President Trump's teleprompter operator Gabriel Perez is on unpaid leave following reports that he allegedly used inside knowledge.
5: Obviously, I'm aware of the report. The president is too. I spoke with him about it. He believes it's deeply unfortunate and frankly a disgrace. And the individual that was cited in that report is complying with the CFTC.
3: That is White House Press Secretary Caroline Levitt. This is SRN News.
6: Is it possible to know everything about everything? Well, I know you don't think you do. Sometimes people give the impression that they think they know that much, but it is simply impossible. Some people have a hard time believing something unless they know all about it. Some people don't believe in the Bible because they don't understand everything in it. Well, I'll admit there are some things hard to be understood. But do you understand everything about the genetic modifications in BT corn? Do you understand everything about the GPS system in your tractor? Or everything about your office computer? Yeah, right. I hardly understand a computer, period. Then why not give the Bible a chance? It's good we don't understand everything about the Bible or God for that matter. If we did, then God would be no smarter than we. Thank God that isn't the case. So when something doesn't make sense, wouldn't it make sense to trust God in His wisdom? This is Rod Bieber with Seed Time and Harvest.
7: Foundations of Freedom, a look at America's founding principles and the leaders who shaped our nation.
8: Most Americans think of Abraham Lincoln and they think of the Civil War or the Emancipation. But in 1862, he signed another hugely significant piece of legislation, the Homestead Act. It offered eligible Americans up to 160 acres of land, not as a prize for the powerful, but as an opportunity for ordinary families willing to live on it, work it, and build something lasting. Why did it matter? Because Lincoln understood that freedom was not merely the absence of tyranny, Rather, freedom required responsibility, labor, stewardship, and moral courage. A free people must be given room to build, but they also must be willing to cultivate what they have been given. That still matters today. Liberty without responsibility decays. Opportunity without character collapses. Lincoln's lesson is clear. A nation stays free when its people remain willing to work, build, and steward freedom under God.
3: Secretary of State Marco Rubio speaking out. He says the violent far-left political terrorism, quote, can no longer be denied, as he urges more than five dozen countries gathered in Washington Thursday to deal with the threat as a global counterterrorism priority. We hear more on the story now from correspondent Bernie Bennett in D.C.
9: Speaking at the opening of a State Department ministerial attended by roughly 65 foreign delegations, Rubio said governments had spent too long overlooking what he described as a resurgence of transnational far-left extremist violence and called for greater international cooperation to counter it. Rubio described radical leftism as a, quote, poisonous resentment cloaked in the language of equality and justice. Rubio said the Trump administration is rebuilding the U.S. counterterrorism strategy around what it views as an increasingly transnational threat. Bernie Bennett in Washington.
3: More details at srnnews.com.
10: Here's some direction for your life today from the book of Isaiah. The Lord will guide you continually, watering your life when you are dry and keeping you healthy too. You will be like a well-watered garden, like an ever-flowing spring. Isaiah 58, verse 11.

For some reason, my mind flipped back to one of those super cold winter days in the Midwest. I happened to be out running that morning, and as I came around a curve and began up a long hill, I was met with a very heavy headwind from the north. And I recall mumbling under my breath, "Why do I do this?" Welcome to Night Sounds. I'm Bill Pierce, and we're looking forward now to about a half hour together. Another word that I recall saying to myself, trudging up that hill, was the word someday. And what I meant by that was, someday I'd like to move down south and run in the sun every day, because every move I've ever made in my life has been a little farther north. Are you looking forward to anything in a someday? I've decided to subtitle our time together with that one word, someday. And actually, the program content will center around anticipation. What's the most exciting thing that you could envisage in the future? Well, tonight's program will be looking pretty far into the future. Actually, without time, because we'll be in eternity then. The music on tonight's program will look toward the future too. In fact, I uncovered a vintage and a half recording. I mean, this was an old vinyl disc, and I believe stereophonic recording just about came in at that time. And this is one of those originals. Dick Anthony and I made this recording, and it's not in too bad condition, but it includes the word someday, and it looks beyond time to heaven. Some of you may remember this one.

Someday, when the shadows flee away, a musical picture of a land beyond anything that we have any reference to, that land of heaven, the city in the sky.

One of the factors that brought this subject to my attention once again was my coming in the office this morning and being asked to sign several letters to those who have recently been bereaved, who've lost loved ones or friends. And without the anticipation of someday, it's a pretty dismal scene and outlook. And as we move through our programming tonight, I just trust that you will not find a maudlin kind of sense, but will ride with us through the music and the words. Recognize that you too can have a someday in your thought pattern, your anticipation, beyond this life. And as I signed those letters this morning, it was a quiet thrill to be able to give them hope beyond what we see and feel now in this life. Thought I'd like to read the poetry and verse of Helen Steiner Rice and others tonight. This particular writing, she said, "When I must leave you for a little while, please do not grieve and shed wild tears and hug your sorrow to you through the years. But start out bravely with a gallant smile, and for my sake and in my name, live on and do all things the same. Feed not your loneliness on empty days, but fill each waking hour in useful ways. Reach out your hand in comfort and in cheer, and I in turn will comfort you and hold you near, and never, never be afraid to die, for I am waiting for you in the sky."

0: another one of the older gospel songs of anticipation. We shall see his lovely face some glorious golden morning. Phil Driscoll playing with the orchestra in the background. In further verse, Helen Steiner Rice wrote, "Death is a gateway we all must pass through to reach that fair land where the soul is born anew. For man is born to die, and his sojourn on earth is a short span of years, beginning with birth. And like pilgrims we wander until death takes our hand. And we start on our journey to God's promised land. A place where we'll find no suffering nor tears. Where time is not counted by days, months, or years. And in this fair city that God has prepared are unending joys to be happily shared with all our loved ones who patiently wait on death's other side to open the gate." Tonight's program, entitled Someday. It wouldn't surprise me that many of you have something that you would love to do sometime. If you ever had the opportunity or the money or even the time to do it. And our subject matter goes beyond even those real neat things we can imagine. Say a vacation to the Fiji Islands or Tahiti, or even to Alaska. There's beauty up there too. Or elsewhere in the world. Or the meeting of a dear friend. We have this day given to us. Yesterday, as one banker said, is a canceled check. Tomorrow is a promissory note. But today is ready cash. Spend it wisely. And that is why another writer by the name of Leona Choi, whose works we've used frequently on Night Sounds, wrote a piece entitled Song of Today. It's a prayer, and she said, "What shall I give you, Lord of my heart, Lord of my body, Lord of my mind? What suitable thing can I possibly find to bring to my King, to the Creator of all mankind? Shall I give you tomorrow, Lord of my days? It's not mine to borrow of joy and of sorrow. Already it's yours, O Lord of my days. I give you today, Lord of my present. Each moment, each breath, each hour, you grant me to live in your power. An appropriate offering to give to my King, the King of my body, the King of my mind, the King of hearts." Tonight's program, entitled Someday. And we're reaching once again to another of the old ones.
1: There's a land that is fairer than day.

The beautifully distinctive stylings of vocalist Robert Robinson, Henry Weems at the keyboards. In the Sweet By and By. How long has it been since we've sung that one? Tonight's program, entitled Someday. And I would imagine there's a someday in the back of many of our listeners' minds tonight. Something

We're looking at some of the poetry tonight of Helen Steiner Rice and Leona Choi. Mrs. Rice wrote a beautiful poem entitled Home at Last. And she said, "There are no words. What can I say? At last, her sweet soul winged its way to peace and freedom in the sky, where never again will she suffer or cry. It's all a part of God's great plan, which is a mystery to man. We cannot understand his ways, nor can we count our earthly days. But who are we to question and doubt? God knoweth well what he's about. He knew she longed to go to sleep, where only angels a vigil keep. The pain of living grew too great. No longer could she stay and wait. She didn't want to leave you, but she had finished her work down here. So she closed her eyes, and when she awoke, these are the words the Master spoke. Welcome, dear child. You are home at last. And now the burden of living is past. There's work for you in my kingdom, dear. And you are needed and wanted here. So weep not. She's just gone on ahead. Don't think of her as being dead. She's out of sight for a little while, and you'll miss her touch and her little smile, but you know she is safe in the home above, where there is nothing but peace and love. And surely you would not deny her peace, and you're glad she has found release. Think of her there as a soul that is free and home at last, where she wanted to be." And so as we continue our program tonight with the title Someday, I always pause around the middle of our programming just to invite any who have joined us in the past few moments to stay along with us. Frequently I reach out for the radio at night if I can't sleep, say 2 or 3 in the morning. Maybe there are some of you who are traveling on the road tonight. Perhaps professional drivers, truckers, traveling the interstates, some who have to be in motion at this time of night or early morning. I welcome you to the program Night Sounds. And our one word title is Someday. After we go off the air in a few moments, it always encourages me to know that we don't have to leave one another. And so many have asked for copies of certain program titles that have touched them. Or if we can stand with you in prayer or send a catalog of the various adjacent outreaches of this Ministry of Night Sounds. I invite you to write us. Our mailing address is Night Sounds, Wheaton, Illinois, 60189.

trust in a God who is timeless, who knows the end from the beginning. And as you trust in him and place your full psychological, spiritual, intellectual weight on him and his credibility, he is trustworthy. And it doesn't matter what you've done, how angry or bitter you may have been toward God, or how deeply you've been hurt, how many sins you've committed, whether you feel hopeless and there are no some days on your list, God's grace can still give you a new life and a living hope if you will simply trust in him. It seems almost too simplistic, but that's the way it is, and many who have just turned to him and in their own way reached out their entire beings to him, their past, present, and future, something marvelous will happen. Many of you have loved ones for whom you've prayed, to whom you've witnessed, who haven't trusted in Christ. Let's keep hope. Tonight's program, Someday. I'd like to read one more bit of verse from the pen of Leona Choi. As you look at your some days and you don't see anything, perhaps you don't see any end. She wrote, "How can I follow the road without knowing where it leads? It narrows at the crest of the hill and I can't see beyond to the other side. But it leads somewhere unfamiliar to me. The ruts look deep, as if someone has dragged a heavy wooden object slowly up the road. Since I must travel the road, I'd feel better if I could follow someone. Now I dimly see someone ahead of me, standing at the top of the hill, arms outstretched, and he can see the other side from his vantage point. He's beckoning me, calling me to follow him. Now I can follow the road without a fear. I don't need to know where it leads, as long as he knows. For he has gone that way and has already seen the somewhere and the someday. And that is enough for me." As we think of the future tonight, and as Paul the Apostle even said, we see through a glass darkly, but then face to face. That is a someday statement. And that gives cause for rejoicing. That is why I would enjoy concluding our time together tonight on radio with a rendition by Demaris Carbaugh of When We All Get to Heaven. And I would imagine you have never heard a rendition quite like this. But it's time for us to rejoice, lift our spirits, and look together to God's someday. Sort of an interesting rhythm going on here, like a Jamaican beat. But what a message. Are you ready? See?

Tonight, as we consider the word someday, it seems so futile to those of you who may be locked in or trapped in a certain kind of environment that seems to have no end. But we trust

lively upbeat rendition of the old song When We All Get to Heaven. Demaris Carbaugh singing for us tonight as we come to the closing few moments of our program entitled Someday. As we look ahead to that place, as the poet has said, where we'll find no suffering nor tears, where time is not counted by days, months, or years. And in this fair city that God has prepared are unending joys to be happily shared with all of our loved ones who patiently wait on death's other side to open the gate. And as we come to the closing few moments of our program tonight, I just trust that you would yield your life and your eternity and all of your Sundays to the God who created you and loves you more than anyone else ever could. Heavenly Father, once again we just pause at the close of this day and this program, realizing that we'll never be able to meet with this exact same audience again. Someone will be missing. It's not a maudlin thought, however, if that someone has trusted in you and committed his or her Sundays into your hands. Thank you for a hope beyond the grave. Thank you for incentive to keep moving through the night and into tomorrow. We commit everyone who listens right now to you, to your loving care and preparation for the future. In Jesus' name, who made it all possible. Amen. Love to hear from you. Our mailing address remains Night Sounds, Wheaton, Illinois, 60189. If we can send information or pray for you or a catalog, let's get together again, okay? In God's divine providence, a happy outlook to you in your Sundays. And until we meet again, a happy, peaceful, hopeful good night to all.

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He'd priced me on the market and he'd got the going rate. 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
4: With SRN News, I'm Jason Walker addressing the nation Thursday night. President Trump speaking of the cover-up by intelligence agencies surrounding the 2020 election.
5: President Trump says newly declassified intelligence shows U.S. agencies were aware of a Chinese effort to obtain voter data during the 2020 election cycle, but kept the information from the public.
6: U.S. spy agencies began learning about the compromise of voter registration files in 2020 when they discovered that tens of millions of voter data in 18 states have been bought, stolen, or hacked by China. Yet those responsible for sounding the alarm instead kept the information secret and hidden.
5: The president says those responsible should be held accountable. Willie Nelson, Washington.
4: We are learning more about the Pentagon's new test for members of the armed forces.
7: Defense Secretary Pete Hegseth announced Wednesday that he's rolling out a new screening program for testosterone deficiency among troops, calling it necessary to allow them to operate at their absolute best. The screenings will be conducted annually as part of service members' required medical screenings for those 30 and older. Troops under 30 can volunteer to be tested. In a social media post, Hegseth said that receiving testosterone replacement therapy would be voluntary. Bernie Bennett, Washington.
4: Major League Baseball set to have its earliest opening day in history next year, March 24th. MLB says its 2027 season will start with a single game to be televised that night by Netflix. Teams have not been chosen. Baseball's labor contract expires December 1st, and management lockout is expected. United States imposing 25% tariffs on imports from Brazil after finding a range of what it deemed unfair trade practices. The order does exempt some goods, including coffee, beef, oranges, some oil and gas energy products, and aerospace parts. This is SRN News.
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4: A new snapshot of America's religious affiliations. Here's Michael Harrington.
8: It comes from the Pew Research Center, and it reveals that 40% of adults in this country identify as Protestant Christians. 21% are Catholics, and 9% belong to all other faith groups. The poll also finds that 28% of respondents are atheists, agnostics, or followers of no particular religion. That is the highest percentage Pew has ever reported for that group, which has been growing exponentially over the past 20 years. Michael Harrington reporting.
4: Younger American Jews care less about Israel than their parents and grandparents. That's the conclusion of a new APNORC poll, which reveals support for Israel is a key component of the religious identity of many Jewish adults 45 and older. However, they say among younger Jews, well, support for Israel is just not as firm. This is SRN News. The Secretary of State headlining a critical meeting this week at the State Department involving leaders from more than 60 nations. Here's Laura Winters.
9: Secretary of State Marco Rubio says violent far-left political terrorism can no longer be denied. Rubio speaking at the opening of a State Department summit. He's urging leaders from 65 countries attending the meeting to treat the threat as a global counterterrorism priority.
10: For far too long, however, our counterterrorism doctrine has had a blind spot. A blind spot when it comes to extremist violence from the political left. Even today, the very idea that far-left terrorism could be a serious threat is treated as a right-wing fever dream, or worse, as a dangerous fascist conspiracy.
9: Laura Winters reporting.
4: Netflix says its second quarter profit grew thanks to new membership sign-ups, but the company's shares did decline sharply in after-hours trading. More details, srnnews.com.
11: Here's some direction for your life today from the book of Isaiah. 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You will be like a well-watered garden, like an ever-flowing spring. Isaiah 58, verse 11.

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1: I recently visited a friend's church and I was really uncomfortable. It was so noisy and I just didn't have any sense that they had a heart for reverence at all. Am I just an old fuddy-duddy, or shouldn't we really care about the sacredness of what a church is supposed to be all about?
2: Do the people in your church family clap for musical presentations during the services? Does that make you uncomfortable or comfortable? Hi, this is Keith Kelly, and I'm pleased to be able to welcome you to Between the Lines with Pastor Don Pate. You know, I'm finding this series on the sanctuary in the wilderness to be really, really practical for church life today. I'm discovering that this isn't all about some little portable tent that the Hebrews hauled around all the time, but rather how I worship God today, and that's really helpful. I wonder if this study won't also give us some insight for principles of reference for a worship format that both touches my heart and really honors God at the same time. Let's join Pastor Don now to find out.
3: Are you more comfortable in a church where the liturgy is really tight? I mean, really well understood, defined, where even when you look through perhaps the bulletin or whatever, you know, term you use, the program, it says when you stand, when you sit down, congregation responds, etc. Are you the kind who, you like the structure of a comfort zone that is created by having things, you know, pretty black and white, not too freeform, that you like things sort of in a neat package in an order of expectation? Or is it possible that you're the kind who you say, you know, that kind of thing, I find that restrictive. You know, that kind of gets on my nerves because it's not enough heart. It's not enough opportunity for me to, you know, just let myself express. And it may be that you come from more the low church end, where it is more a congregationally driven worship, less from the altar or the pulpit, and more from the involvement of the congregation. Now, you know that there are sort of two schools of thought in Christianity. There's what we call the high church, which might be Anglican, Episcopal, Catholic, that kind of thing, where it is very much the central leadership up there at the altar, up there at the pulpit, somewhere from the front. It is a driven liturgy that is pretty etched in stone, black and white, and there isn't a lot of free form happening around it. Then we have on the other end of the spectrum of Christianity, we have those churches that have evolved or created a worship style that is more experiential. We call that low church, primitive Baptist, Pentecostal, sometimes community fellowship type churches and this kind of thing, which are less from the front and more from the congregation to a great degree. And, you know, there are churches that try to walk blending between the two, like a Mennonite or a Presbyterian or Seventh-day Adventist or Lutheran. It's a little bit high church, a little bit low church, you know, and across the spectrum, everything in between. Now, the reason I raise this as we are discussing this series on the sanctuary is that we need to consider what did God want? I mean, you and I may, in many areas of life, we may be pretty easily defining what I like. You know, well, this is my style. This makes me comfortable. But when it's all said and done, I mean, if God's going to be God, maybe I ought to find out, you know, what does God want? What does the Lord design, define? And wouldn't I, you know, maybe do better if I gave a little more credibility to that kind of study and less to my own comfort zone, where I might actually honestly look up to heaven and say, Lord, I know this is what I'm comfortable with, but, you know, that it isn't really important. What's important is, God, what do you want? And so within your own church family fellowship, within your own personal worship style, you may actually want to look up to heaven and say, you know, Father, maybe it's time I ask that. What am I doing that pleases you, and what am I doing in worship that maybe, you know, we could do better? It would draw us closer to you. What did God define, and how did Jesus, you know, redefine it? How did Jesus step into our scene of action and actually show in a better way, maybe than we would understand from the Mosaic Code, where Jesus actually redefined it or re-explained it or, you know, peeled it open in a way that we could better understand it? What do we find in the Word? Now, you probably are very, you know, easily aware of understanding that what was first given to the children of Israel may not have been God's absolute will for all time. Well, of course, you know, we understand very clearly as Christians, we're not out there killing lambs anymore, you know? I mean, there was a lamb who came, the real one, to take away the sins of the world, and therefore, as a result, you know, we don't anymore. And so just that very simple fact of the cross itself shows that what God gave originally in his discussion of sanctuary, in his discussion of worship, what he gave was a first understanding, an understanding that would lead them to the real thing. If you think I'm making this up, you say, well, Don Pate, you're stretching it. Well, my friend, I urge you then to take the book of Hebrews and struggle through that wonderful book, because it is filled with this implication, you know, chapter upon chapter upon chapter, that it was the Bible's writer's way of saying, look, you Hebrew people, you have understood, you know, up to this point, this was God's will. Well, God, what God really wanted was part two. And part two, we can actually see shadowed in part one, if you look for it. And so that's what we're trying to do in this series. We're trying to discover, what does God want of me today? Granted, we can go back and look at this little tent, but that doesn't mean that you and I are supposed to then go out and hammer our church board or your board of elders or whatever and say, you know, we blew it. You know, we've got a building with walls. We've got to, you know, put up a tent. That's not really the lesson. In the Old Testament sanctuary, which is the focus of this study, in the Old Testament sanctuary, things were very structured, very much a checklist. Why? Well, because God was dealing with very immature people. I mean, these folks, you remember, read the story, read about the first five chapters of Exodus, and you find out, I mean, these people didn't even know who God was. Moses at first didn't even know who God was. He stood by the side of the burning bush and said, who am I talking to? They were so distant from an understanding of God that they had a lot of questions. They were very immature. I'm not criticizing them. It's just a reality. I'm not criticizing them any more than you criticize a seven-year-old child for being a seven-year-old child. That's just what they are. You know, let's not hold it against them. They're just a kid. When you teach the second grade, you have a whole lot more rules in the classroom than when you teach a junior high class. Yeah, at least we hope so. You know, when you have a seven-year-old, you need a lot more structure in their world than you do with somebody who's in college. Because hopefully they mature. They build on a foundation of this structure to better wisdom, to making wise choices, because they have the good foundation. I've taught, let me see, seventh grade. That's 12-year-olds, 13-year-olds, and I survived. I actually did it for 2 years. It was great. We had great fun. I've taught high school level. I've taught college stuff, you know, and this kind of thing. And obviously, the rules when I taught seventh grade weren't the same as if I'd have taught second grade. I actually started the year in the seventh grade, and I said to the kids, I've only got two rules. Number one is, use your head. Number two, I only speak once. Now, I found, you know, that was very theoretical, and it was, you know, very naive on my part, because with seventh graders, you can't quite go that far. I actually, at times, I had to add on a few rules along the way, such as I actually, you know, you may be horrified, but I actually would allow the kid to throw a piece of paper across the room to try to hit the garbage can, but he only got one throw. You know, it didn't bother me a lot that some kid would sail a piece of paper toward the garbage can. It didn't bother me a lot. He needed to pick it up if he missed, and he only got one throw. He didn't get to take it back to his desk to try again. I added that rule in. I added in a rule about pencils on the floor at the end of the day, you know, stuff like that. Because I found that my two simple rules, in theory, it would have been sweet, but these kids weren't quite mature enough. Had I been in the second grade, teaching the second grade or the first grade or something like this, I obviously would have had more rules. I didn't have any rules like that at all when I taught college. You know, I never told the college students, okay, you only get to chuck, you know, the piece of paper across the room one time. I just didn't do that. They weren't on that level. God, in the system of the Old Testament with the sanctuary, he was very defining and exacting with them, because these people were green. I mean, they were ignorant of God. They were ignorant of his will. God even marked for them where the sacred space was and was pretty serious with them about it. He said, look, we're going to have this open hollow square. And it was a serious distance. It was like 5/8 of a mile across. I mean, it was a serious, you know, several city blocks, a number of city blocks of open space. And God said, look, that's mine. That's not yours. I don't want your children setting up soccer fields in there. You know, I love your kids and all this kind of thing, but this is different. You're not supposed to graze your sheep in here. This is mine. Is it because God needed it? No, come on. God didn't need it. The people needed it. The people needed the sense of sacred as being a level above where they lived, the common. That you can't blend, you know, from profane and into common into sacred. I mean, you can have sort of a difference between profane and sacred and say that things are either profane or sacred, but you can't allow human nature. We tend to pull God off his throne. I mean, that's what sin is all about. I come to any given situation and I have an opportunity to either affirm that God is best and he's wise and his will is preeminent and above mine, or I say, no, I think I know better than you do, God. I think that I would be happier if. You know, I know this is my neighbor's car, but I'd be happier in the long run if it was my car. So I'll steal my neighbor's car. And God says, no, you won't be happier. It doesn't work that way. Do I trust God to be God or not? And so God, he works with people to get them to understand my ways are higher than your ways, it says in Isaiah. My thoughts are not as your thoughts. You are not capable. And so I need to grow you up. I need to mature you. And so God marked this hollow space for his sanctuary because the people needed it. Now, Jesus, hopefully the people are growing. You know, they've been in the system for a long time. By the time Jesus steps into the scene of action in our life, in our world, he becomes incarnate. By the time Jesus becomes one of us walking among us, he revealed a relationship with God that was more interactive, more personal, more casual. And I don't mean casual in a negative way. It wasn't quite as rigid and structured. God could be more personal to us as our Father versus that God over there, that pillar of fire. But Jesus never cheapened the sense of sacred. In Judaism, maybe they understood this. A synagogue is called a shul. In Judaism, maybe they understand, because if you go to a synagogue is like a classroom until somebody opens up the Torah niche. You know, so that the word is there, and then suddenly it became sacred space. Maybe we Christians, we need to be challenged in this area of what is sacred, and do I really hold the sacred well? Do I define it well in a way that honors God? Let's pray. Lord, we ask you to teach us how to live well in the sacred, to understand how we can reaffirm you as God in our world today. This we pray in Christ's name. Amen.
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1: If evolution is true, why don't we have kangaraffes or rhinocerous? 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And now, here's our Creation Moments host, Ian Taylor.
2: Why do giraffes have long necks or kangaroos have pouches? Evolutionists answer that natural selection has favored the development of certain characteristics while discouraging and eliminating other features. But if this is what happened, we, who believe in creation, have a few questions. Giraffes have long necks, say evolutionists, because conditions favor the development of long-necked creatures that could feed on the higher parts of the tree. But then many other grazing animals live side by side with giraffes and manage to get by. The horse, according to evolutionary explanations, has crowned teeth in order to survive in its environment. And yet, the cow with its uncrowned teeth survives quite well in the same environment. Some evolutionists say that plants developed berries so that their seeds inside the berries would be carried far and wide by hungry birds, thus ensuring the plant's survival. Why then did some plants develop poisonous berries? And if the maternal instinct evolved to preserve the next generation, why do creatures like the stickleback fish, seahorse, and midwife toad, to name a few, leave total care of the young to the male? The truth is that natural selection does not offer a clear and consistent explanation for the living world. The diversity of the created world does not bear witness to evolutionary principles, but to the artistry of our Creator God.
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6: 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Dr. Morris, have investigators found any evidence of life in outer space?
7: Not a bit, Chris. They've pointed their telescopes to the skies, hoping to pick up any signal that's non-random, like Morse code. Actually, they're setting their sights rather low. They think that just a few letters would indicate intelligent life. But at the same time, scientists look at the incredibly complex information-loaded DNA code with billions of letters all in a precise sequence and call it random. In spite of this incredible complexity, atheistic scientists refuse to believe that it's the evidence of intelligence. Yet they say that the simple hoped-for code from outer space would be the sign of intelligent life. How inconsistent! At least the creation model doesn't depend on claims such as this. Let's go back to Genesis and get it right.
6: For more on creation, visit our website at www.icr.org.
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1: This is Max McLean. 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The heavens are yours, and yours also the earth. 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Love and faithfulness go before you. 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It's great for the soul.

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3: With SRN News, I'm Jason Walker. President Trump addressing the nation in prime time Thursday night, talking about the role that China played in the 2020 elections.
4: Over a period of years, starting during the 2020 election cycle, the People's Republic of China carried out what is believed to be the largest compromise of election data in history, resulting in China's illicit acquisition of 220 million U.S. voter files. That information includes names, addresses, phone numbers, political party preferences, and other sensitive data.
3: Continued major flooding in the Lone Star State. Hundreds of people have been rescued. National Weather Service says a deadly flood wave churned down the Guadalupe River. Governor Greg Abbott.
5: Our primary focus right now and throughout the remainder of this torrential rain is saving lives. To achieve that goal, I've already issued a disaster declaration for 59 counties across the state.
3: Federal government bringing back a policy raising concerns for immigrants.
6: The Trump administration is moving to deny green cards to immigrants who use public benefits like food stamps, housing vouchers, or Medicaid. The policy revives a rule that applicants have to show they wouldn't be, quote, public charges, i.e. a burden to taxpayers. It was implemented during President Trump's first term but reversed under President Biden. A post by U.S. Citizenship and Immigration Services says that under President Trump, the agency is restoring the basic principle that immigrants must be able to support themselves. Immigrant advocates and public health groups have criticized the rule, saying it will have a chilling effect on the health and safety of legal immigrants and the children of mixed status families.
3: FDA approving first-of-its-kind pill that can reduce cholesterol. It is called Lipfendra, and it's made by Merck. This is SRN News.
7: The story is told of a very successful man who invented a lot of everyday items and retired incredibly wealthy at the age of 41. He says that every time one of his inventions hit it big, he'd get letters from people saying that they had thought of the very same gadget a year or so before. The difference? The successful inventor not only thought of the item, but actually did the work to bring it to market. Often we'll think of sharing Christ with our coworkers, but we just don't take the time. Sometimes we'll want to help the poor, but we just don't get around to it. Or we have great intentions of volunteering at church, but don't take the next step of actually signing up. As James 1, verse 22 says, "Be doers of the word, not hearers only."
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3: A lot of Americans today turn to the Holy Bible in times of trouble. Here's correspondent Michael Harrington.
10: Folks who are going through a divorce, suffering from an illness, or dealing with the death of a loved one are more likely than those who are not to say they are reading the Bible. That's the finding of a new poll from the American Bible Institute, which also reveals that getting fired or being a victim of a natural disaster makes people more likely to open the Bible. As Romans 15:4 says, through the encouragement of the Scripture, we might have hope. Michael Harrington reporting.
3: Some pro-abortion groups want to see state laws that go further than Roe v. Wade did and lift all restrictions on abortion right up to the moment of birth. National Abortion Federation, an organization of abortion providers, says it is opposed to rigid legal cutoffs that ban and/or restrict abortion care at viability or arbitrary gestational lines. This is SRN News. Economic correspondent Alex Vega takes a look at the latest mortgage rates.
11: Mortgage buyer Freddie Mac says the average rate on a 30-year mortgage rose this week to 6.55%. That's the highest level in nearly a year. Mortgage rates have been hovering around 6.5% for several weeks and mostly trending higher for months. Higher oil prices due to the war with Iran have raised expectations for hotter inflation, pushing up the long-term bond yields that influence mortgage rates. The trend has weighed on home sales this year. I'm Alex Vega.
3: Commerce Department says consumers slowed their spending in June from May, but excluding business at the gas pump, shoppers did show some resilience despite some economic uncertainty as they bought cars and took advantage of summer sales events. All in all, the retail sales rose 0.2% in June. More details at srnnews.com.
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1: It's not magic and it's not an illusion. At a simple touch, a mountain will split from one side to the other, creating a vast plain. In a moment, I'll be back with the amazing facts about the world's largest landing field.

Hello, this is Joe Cruz on the Amazing Facts broadcast, facts which affect you. Now today we continue our study into the great millennial period when the saints will be safe from the devil for 1,000 years. Hasn't it been fascinating to follow the simple Bible account of the final events of earthly history, friends? With clear, sharp strokes, God lays bare the final destiny of every person who's ever been born since time began. We establish scripturally that the 1,000 years will begin at the second coming of Christ. At that time, the righteous will be resurrected and caught up to meet Jesus in the clouds. The living righteous will also be changed in a moment and caught up to join the resurrected saints, and all then will go to heaven to be with Jesus for that 1,000-year period. We learn further that the wicked will all be slain at the second coming of Christ. For the first time since creation, the earth will be emptied of its human inhabitants. The righteous are in heaven, the wicked will all be dead. Isaiah says that the earth will be dark and turned upside down. John the Revelator tells what Satan will be doing at this time, during that 1,000 years, bound in a bottomless pit, he says, and he'll not be able to deceive a single person during that period. Now, by comparing Scripture with Scripture, we also found that the bottomless pit is actually this earth in its chaotic, formless, empty, dark condition. Now today, we're going to find out what will happen at the end of this 1,000-year period. Our first text is Revelation 21, verse 2. And I, John, saw the holy city, New Jerusalem, coming down from God out of heaven, prepared as a bride adorned for her husband. Yes, friends, at the end of this period, all the saints will come right down from heaven in that great heavenly space city, the New Jerusalem. God will prepare a special landing strip for that city, by the way, right over in the land of Old Jerusalem now. The Mount of Olives will split, will cleave right in the middle, and separate to provide a great level landing spot for this New Jerusalem when it descends. Let's read the description of that now in Zechariah 14, 3 and 4. And his feet, that is God, of course, his feet shall stand in that day upon the Mount of Olives, which is toward Jerusalem, and the Mount of Olives shall cleave in the midst thereof toward the east and toward the west, and there shall be a very great valley. And half of the mountain shall remove toward the north, and half of it toward the south, and the Lord my God shall come, and all the saints with thee. Now notice that the feet of Jesus will actually reach out and touch the earth at this time, at the end of the millennium. Now his feet did not touch the earth when he came the second time. But now he will actually touch the earth, and the Mount of Olives will split right in the middle, providing a great level place for the holy city to descend upon. Now, at the same time that the city comes down, the wicked will be raised. Remember, we read in Revelation 20, verse 5, but the rest of the dead live not again until the 1,000 years were finished. So at the end of the 1,000 years, all the multitude of the wicked will rise up out of their graves and appear on this earth. Now let's read again Revelation 20, 7 and 8. And when the 1,000 years are expired, Satan shall be loosed out of his prison. So the second resurrection is the event which releases the devil. He had nobody to work on during the millennium, but as the host of wicked ones come up out of their graves, Satan goes forth to meet them and to deceive them. But now, friends, how does he do that? How does he deceive them? Somebody might say, well, I thought he already had all the wicked people deceived. Now, this is a very interesting question. I've tried to think of how Satan will address himself to this great multitude of the wicked. Of course, he already had them deceived, but now he convinces them that they can go up and capture the holy city. Now, let's read it right out of the Bible. It says, and he shall go out to deceive the nations which are in the four quarters of the earth, Gog and Magog, to gather them together to battle, the number of whom is as the sand of the sea. Now there they are. Every wicked man and woman who's ever lived on the earth will be in that multitude. And Satan will convince them that they can actually capture the New Jerusalem, which has descended from God out of heaven. Now I suppose that Napoleon, Alexander, Hitler, and Stalin will be there. Oh, I'm not sure, of course, but I'm just using these as examples. Maybe some of those people repented before death. I don't know. But surely there'll be plenty of great generals and great leaders of armies in the ranks of Satan as he goes up there against God. Many of those men died with curses on their lips, and now when they're resurrected, they're still cursing, and they're still in the frame of mind to fight.
It won't be hard for Satan to get them in line and bring them up into the ranks as they prepare to fight against the city of God. Now, sometimes people ask me, how long will they fight? How long will it take them to get ready for that battle? Well, I really don't know, friends, because the Bible is silent here, and we do well not to speak for sure about things that the Bible doesn't explain. But I do know one thing, that the devil won't try to win by just throwing rocks at that holy city. He'll devise, I'm sure, some terrible, devastating weapons to use. He has a mighty, ingenious mind when it comes to preparing instruments of war and violence. No doubt they'll get atomic weapons ready. They may even set a D-Day. No doubt they'll have their countdown at which time they plan to blast away at that holy city. And from every earthly viewpoint, it may seem that the city is doomed, that those explosive, destructive weapons will be able to just shatter those walls of jasper into smithereens. But then suddenly God intervenes. In verse 9, he turns his own fiery atomic power loose on that assembled army of the wicked. Let's read it now in verse 9. And they went up on the breadth of the earth and compassed the camp of the saints about in the beloved city. And fire came down from God out of heaven and devoured them. Now, can you just picture that in your imagination today, friends? All of this great evil host marching up to overcome the New Jerusalem of God. Then suddenly, fiery destruction has rained down upon them and they're devoured. And that's the end of the wicked, by the way. There it is right here on this earth when the fire of God descends. The wicked are burned as they try to overcome that city. Listen, here's one of the saddest pictures, I think, that we find in the Bible. In describing the New Jerusalem, we read in Revelation 21:11, having the glory of God, and her light was like unto a stone most precious, even like a jasper stone, clear as crystal. You see, the walls of that city will be like glass. They'll be transparent. The wicked can look right through and see everything on the inside of that city. Have you ever thought of some of the sad meetings that will take place by those walls of the New Jerusalem? You talk about the Great Wall of Berlin in Germany, or the Wailing Wall in Jerusalem, or the Great Wall of China. This wall's going to reveal some of the most heart-rending scenes that have ever taken place on this earth. Oh, friends, I wish I could say it so forcefully today. I wish I could paint this picture so graphically concerning the necessity of getting ready for that day that every person in the sound of my voice would want to settle it with God before going to bed tonight. We must know that we have given ourselves completely to the Lord Jesus. Oh, I know there's some who would rather hear you say, well, let's not get fanatical. Let's not do anything extreme. Let's just wait. Things will be all right. They'll take care of themselves. Listen, those very same people who say that will someday be crying out on the other side of the wall and saying, why didn't somebody tell me? Why didn't somebody make me do it when I had the opportunity? Oh, I'm amazed sometimes at the way people are influenced by their friends and by the words of those who may be very well-meaning. What comfort will those words be when the friend who speaks them is also on the outside of the wall looking in? Sometimes people are held back by possessions or jobs or bank accounts. But what comfort will it be to have a great heaping pile of earthly treasure and still be on the outside looking through those walls? And what about the religious leaders and teachers who have comforted people and tried to tell them not to worry about these things? Believe me, there are a lot of them like that. Those same religious teachers, many of them will also be on the outside. Oh, friends, this book, the Bible, is where we need to go for our counsel today. This is the way that leads to heaven. Don't let anybody ever mislead you. Look for the truth right in the Word of God. In that day, the Bible says, men are going to throw their gold and silver and their idols into the streets to the moles and the bats. Finally, people are going to give up those things that meant so much to them in this life. And it's going to come to that finally. And why don't people do it now, friends? Let me warn you of something in closing. If you wait, refusing to make a decision to follow Jesus all the way, I can promise you one thing, that someday you're going to know that the still small voice has pleaded with you for the very last time. The Bible will be closed up forever on the pulpit. The pews are going to be completely emptied of all people. Suddenly, every man, woman, and child will be called to face God. The busy life in this world will grind to a sudden crashing halt. The jazz will suddenly be turned off.
The bright lights will go out into darkness forever. The radio and TV tubes will burn out. And nobody's going about his business because God is going to intervene and call everyone to account. The world will be torn by the devastating earthquake we read about in Revelation 16. The sea will be lashed to a fury by the voice of the hurricane. The inhabited islands of this earth will move, turn slightly, and then drop out of sight. Great mountains will twist and turn and then be thrown out onto the plains and disintegrate through the mighty volcanic action of the earth. Dark, angry clouds will fill the sky, clashing against each other. The lightning will reach out from those clouds to envelop this earth in a great sheet of flame. Men, white as ghosts, will run to and fro, hither and yon, seeking for some shelter, and they'll not find any. And then amidst the screams of terror, the great hailstones of God will come crashing down with a sickening thud, making kindling wood out of all the buildings and houses of this earth. And in the midst of all this, there will appear a tiny little spot of glory that will draw nearer and nearer to the earth, getting larger and larger. At first, very few will observe it, but then as it draws closer, the dazzling light will attract every eye. Men, women, and children are going to look up and behold the glory of Jesus and all the angels. What a solemn moment it will be. For the first time since the flood, there will be no fun-making, no giddy laughter, no levity. Every mouth will be closed, and a solemn spirit will fall upon every heart. Oh, how cheap the dollar is going to look then. How ridiculous it will seem that men allowed the mockery of friends to hold them back from making that decision. On every side, voices are going to be heard crying out, "Too late! Too late!" And those words will echo all around the earth, while the redeemed look up and say, "Lo, this is our God. We've waited for Him, and He'll save us." Let me ask you, friends, have you made your heart right today? Have you accepted Jesus as your Lord and Savior? If not, then you should do it now. Open your heart to Him now, because this is the day of salvation, and this is the time of probation. Very soon, when that bright spot of glory appears and gets close to the earth, there will be no more opportunity to make decisions for salvation. Now is the accepted time. Today is the day of salvation. Oh, friends, if you need the material that we've been presenting on this program, and I hope you'll send for it, because you need to understand these final events and what will eventually happen to every person who's been born in this world. Why don't you write for that material? It's all contained in a little book that I've written entitled Satan in Chains. And in that book, this entire drama of the millennium is laid out in full color, as far as language is able to describe it. And it's available, as I say, in printed form to all who desire it, if you just write for it. All the material we've been studying during the last 3 days is contained in that little book entitled Satan in Chains. So write for it today. And may I say a word of special appreciation to those who sent gifts to keep this broadcast on the air. Thank you for being a part of this great team. And now this is Joe Cruz saying goodbye for today.

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3: Here's some direction for your life today from the book of Isaiah. 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Isaiah 58, verse 11.

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2: For in 1 hour is thy judgment come. Babylon falls quickly. Things can change very, very rapidly. See, if I end up running from the Lamb when He reappears, something has gone terribly wrong in my life. The Messiah not only has to fulfill all those Old Testament prophecies, not only does He have to die in the exact year that Daniel chapter 9 says, but He also has to accept the guilt of every human sin right before He dies and then die within that 24-hour period. I will pay the penalty and I will die that same day. God never forces the mind. So first Jesus prayed that those who follow Him would be separated from the world based on what this book says right here. So God has His sign, and the devil has his mark or his sign of authority. And it's up to us to decide which way we will go.
3: Gracious Father, God, what a privilege it has been to be able to open up Your Word and to study into these very important topics. And as we do so once again tonight, we want to ask that Your Spirit would come and enlighten us, help us to understand the great mysteries of Your Word. And particularly as we look into one of the greatest mysteries, which is what happens after we die. We pray that You would give us insight and understanding, that we would understand clearly what the Bible teaches, and we can grasp on to the hope that is ours as we place our faith in Christ as the victor of death. Pray Your blessing over Tim as he shares the message with us tonight. We are grateful for Your presence here with us as we do so. We thank You in Jesus' name. Amen.
2: Good evening, everybody. Beautiful day today, wasn't it? It's good to be back with you tonight. Tonight, we're going to look at one of the big questions that humanity has had from day number one, and that is, what happens when we die? Our topic is afterlife. What happens when we die? And no matter when you look in history, we could go all the way back to ancient Egypt, and we, you know about the mummies and the great care that they took in preserving the bodies of especially their dead leaders and nobility and their priests and so forth, trying to preserve something for the afterlife, right? And we're not so much different today, thousands of years later, as the ancient Egyptians. Those that have the money, some of them today are trying to freeze their bodies. You've probably heard of this. Cryonicists try to defy mortality by freezing their bodies. Now, we don't have the technology today to unfreeze a body and bring it back to life. But the folks that are sitting in these white tubs here paid a lot of money in the hopes that one day our technology will advance to the point where they can thaw themselves out and keep walking around here on Earth once again. So the question can be asked, what does this topic about death and life after death, what does this have to do with the book of Revelation? After all, this is a Revelation series, right? So I just want to share with you a few of the many texts in Revelation that deal with the topic of death or even life after death. And there are more verses than we'll look at, but here's just a sampling. In Revelation 1 verse 5, we read that Jesus is the first begotten of the dead. And then a few verses later in verse 18, Jesus says, "I am He that liveth and was dead, and behold, I am alive forevermore." So in chapter 1 of Revelation, we see Jesus as the one who has conquered death. In Revelation chapter 2, Jesus gives a promise to His followers, "He that overcometh shall not be hurt of the second death." And what a great promise that is. Later on in the book of Revelation, chapter 11, verse 18, we read this verse, "And the nations were angry, and thy wrath is come, and the time of the dead that they should be judged. So more focus on the dead and something happening to them or for them. Later on, Revelation 20, verse 5, but the rest of the dead live not again until the 1,000 years were finished. So here we see a glimpse in the book of Revelation, a prophecy that those who have died will live once again. And the very next verse says, blessed and holy is he that hath part in the first resurrection. On such the second death has no power. Now, one of the things we will discover both tonight and in some future studies together is that the Bible talks about a first death and a second death, and also a first resurrection and a second resurrection. And we'll discover as we go through these studies here that we want to be part of the first resurrection, not part of the second resurrection. Couple more verses. Revelation 20, verse 14, death and hell were cast into the lake of fire. This is the second death. See, this is why you don't want to be part of the second death, right? This is the hellfire that the Bible speaks of. And again, we'll spend a whole night looking at that topic in particular. And then finally, Revelation 21, verse 4, God shall wipe away how many tears? All tears from their eyes, and there shall be how much more death? No more death. The Bible's testimony, we've looked at just a few verses here in Revelation, but when we look at the Bible's explanation of death, we see that death truly is an enemy. It's something God never, ever intended for this world. And the fact that we are dealing with it in our world today and in our lives today is something that God never planned for humanity. And for reasons that we'll look at and continue looking at in our studies, God is allowing it for a limited time period. But when sin is done and God has, you know, recreated everything, death will not be part of his master plan any more than it was in the beginning. Now, if you have your Bible, let's go to Genesis. And we're going to look at Genesis chapter 2. Any study of really any topic in the Bible, but especially of one as important as this, you need to start in the beginning, right? Have you ever tried to start a journey by starting 50 miles down the road? Can you do it? No, it doesn't work. You have to start at the beginning. And so we're going to start at the beginning of the Bible as we look at what the Bible says about death. And this brings up an important point. Whether it's this topic or other topics that, you know, there's different opinions and sometimes confusion about in the Bible, the best place to always start is at the beginning of the book and work your way through it. You know, the Bible tells us very clearly that all Scripture is inspired by God through the Holy Spirit. There is one author of Scripture, and that author, the Holy Spirit, is not going to contradict himself. In other words, what we read in Genesis chapter 2 is not going to be contradicted later in the Bible by a later prophet, by Jesus himself, by the Apostle Paul, by John in the Revelation. They all have to agree together. And so this is why we begin in the beginning. God had created everything. It's day number 6. He creates Adam and then Eve. And then he has a conversation with them, and he takes them to the middle of the Garden of Eden, and there they see two great trees. There's the tree of life and the tree of knowledge of good and evil. And as God is showing them around the garden and showing them all the great food that he has prepared for them and all these trees that are bearing all kinds of fruit, he points at the tree of the knowledge of good and evil, and this is what he says. Verse 17, but of the tree of the knowledge of good and evil, thou shalt not eat of it. For in the day that thou eatest thereof, thou shalt what? Thou shalt surely die. Now, is God being vague or mysterious, or is he being clear in what he says? He's being pretty clear, isn't he? He says, if you eat from that tree right there in the middle of the garden, the tree of the knowledge of good and evil, you will die. Okay, so we move to the next chapter in the story, Genesis chapter 3, and Eve finds herself standing under this tree. Let's just pick up the story here. Chapter 3, verse 1. Now the serpent was more subtle than any beast of the field which the Lord God had made. And he said unto the woman, has God said, you shall not eat of every tree of the garden? You know, it's important to recognize that the devil used a question to start planting seeds of doubt in Eve's mind. He didn't just come straight at her with a right hook, you know. He was a little more subtle than that. In fact, that's what that verse says. And even today, Satan will often cause us to start doubting by having us, by throwing a question at us. Maybe somebody, or we ask a question, or we read a question, and doubt and skepticism starts. Be very, very careful of the questions that you allow to rumble around in your mind. Verse 2, the woman said unto the serpent, "We may eat of the fruit of the trees of the garden, but of the fruit of the tree which is in the midst of the garden, God has said, you shall not eat of it, neither shall you touch it, lest ye die." So did Eve understand what God had said? Was she clear about what the warning was? Apparently so. And then verse 4, the serpent said unto the woman, "You shall what? Not surely die." This is the very first lie that Satan tells here on earth. And it's significant that this is the first lie that he tells. We should expect now that from this point on, through the rest of the history of this world, until God eliminates sin and the devil is done with, we should expect this lie to be in this world. And confusion on this topic: what happens when we die? Will we really die, or will we continue existing in some form or other? We should expect that there be confusion about this. Now, you can look in all of the pagan religions of old. Here's an example, the Egyptian Book of the Dead. And they all had some kind of belief that even when you die, you can still keep on living somehow. So the picture here is that the priest on the far left of your screen, his hands being held by that weird-looking creature right there. They have taken his heart because he's dead, and they're weighing it in the scale, and you can see the scale there just to their right. His heart is on one side, and there is a feather of truth on the right side of the scale. And if his heart exactly balances with the feather of truth, then he can pass safely into the afterlife. If his heart does not match with the feather of truth, then you can see this strange animal crouched just to the right of the scale. It looks like a dog and whatever else, all kinds of animals smashed together. If he does not pass the test and he has not lived a truthful life, then this animal will consume and devour him. Okay? Just one little picture from the ancient Book of the Dead, but it illustrates this belief, right, that has really existed around the world since that first lie in Eden, that we can continue living after death. You will not surely die. Interesting statement here from encyclopedia.com. With all their diversity of beliefs, the major religions are in accord in one great teaching. Human beings are immortal, and their spirit comes from a divine world and may eventually return there. Since the earliest forms of spiritual expression, this is the great promise and hope that religions have offered to their followers. It is the believer's eternal answer to their cynicism of the materialist who shouts that there is no afterlife, that death is the end. So is this a true, would you agree with this statement? If you look at the world at large, people either believe, and the religions all teach, that there's part of you that will continue living, or people say, it's all hogwash. You live this life and then that's it, right? Those are the two beliefs that are out there. I want to ask you a question. Is it possible that the truth is found in neither one of those extremes? Is it possible that there is truth that the Bible reveals that strikes somewhere in the middle? Is there a third option? We're going to discover that tonight. That would be just like the devil, wouldn't it? To throw two extremes, both of which are false, and try to obscure the truth which the Bible teaches. So this website says, why is TV so obsessed with the afterlife right now? Now, this was from 2019, not that long ago. What happens after we die? In 2019, you don't need to consult holy scriptures in order to find answers to the mysteries of the afterlife. You just need to turn on the TV. Despite the increasing secularization of mainstream pop culture, depictions of the afterlife on screen are currently a dime a dozen. Interesting. So, is this true? Can we understand the truth of this very important subject by just looking at what's out there in the world, turning on your TV, looking through the internet, or do we need to go to Holy Scripture? We're going to look at Holy Scripture tonight, and then the choice will be up to each one of us what we want to believe. So let's start with a pretty good source of authority, Jesus himself. How did Jesus describe death? Take your Bible and let's go to the Gospel of John, chapter 11. Gospel of John, chapter 11. While you're turning there, I will put one verse on the screen from another story of Jesus's life. You know, he raised a number of people from the dead. And on one occasion, there was a young girl that had just died. And her father goes to see Jesus. And Jesus comes back, and by the time Jesus arrives, the girl has died. And there are people mourning loudly. That was part of the custom of the time. And as Jesus enters the house, he tells the people, they were actually probably hired mourners, professional mourners. He tells them, don't cry, stop mourning. Here's what he says, Mark 5, verse 39. When he was come in, he said unto them, why make ye this ado and weep? The damsel or the girl is not dead, but sleepeth. So here Jesus compares death to a sleep. Now he made this comparison more than once. Hopefully you're in John chapter 11. This is the story of when Jesus raises Lazarus from the dead. This is one of the last miracles that Jesus performed before his own death. Lazarus and his two sisters were good friends with Jesus. He often stayed at their home during his travels. And Lazarus falls ill and eventually dies one day. And the sisters, before Lazarus had died, had sent word to Jesus asking him to come because they knew, you know, they believed that Jesus could heal their brother from the sickness. And Jesus delays. He doesn't come. And nobody understands why. The sisters don't understand why. Probably Lazarus doesn't understand why. His disciples certainly don't understand why. We're going to pick it up here in verse 11. These things said he, and after that he said unto them, our friend Lazarus sleepeth, but I go that I may awake him out of sleep. Then said his disciples, this is verse 12, which is not on your screen. Then said his disciples, Lord, if he sleep, he shall do well. Howbeit Jesus spake of his death, but they thought that he had spoken of taking of rest and sleep. And then verse 14. Then said Jesus unto them plainly, Lazarus is what? Lazarus is dead. So this is the one of the great metaphors, and you find it in other places in the Bible, not just the statements of Jesus, but comparing death to a sleep. And Jesus gives this great promise to the sisters of Lazarus. He says, I am the resurrection and the life. He that believeth in me, though he were dead, yet shall he live. And if there's one thing that we take away from this study tonight, I hope it's this. There is the promise of life after death, but that promise is only found in Jesus Christ. It's not something we are automatically guaranteed of. We are promised and guaranteed if we have Jesus, we have life. And this is the promise Jesus gives here. And he raises Lazarus from the dead in very dramatic fashion. He just stands in front of the grave and he says, Lazarus, come forth. And the power of the word of God raises Lazarus from the dead. And he stumbles out in his grave clothes like this. And Jesus was also very practical, right? He said, remove the grave clothes and let him go free. And they did that. So let's look at this metaphor a little bit more closely, that death is like a sleep. Here are some verses in the Bible that help us understand what this death sleep is like. Ecclesiastes chapter 9, verses 5 and 6. For the living know that they shall die. Is that true? Do you all know that at some point we will all die unless Jesus comes back? Yeah. So the Bible's true. But the dead know not anything, neither have they any more a reward, for the memory of them is forgotten. Also their love, their hatred, and their envy is now perished. Neither have they any more a portion forever in anything that is done under the sun. That's a pretty clear statement, isn't it? When you die, you fall into this metaphorical sleep, and that's it. You have no more interaction with anything that's happening here on earth. Psalm 6, verse 5, for in death there is no remembrance of thee. In the grave, who shall give thee thanks? So after we die, there is no more opportunity to praise or to worship God or to give thanks to God. Pretty good reason to make a habit of doing it right now, isn't it? Psalm 115, verse 17, the dead praise not the Lord, neither any that go down into silence. And Psalm 146, verses 2, 3, and 4. While I live, I will praise the Lord. I will sing praises unto my God while I have my being. Put not your trust in princes, nor in the Son of Man, in whom there is no help. His breath goeth forth, he returneth to his earth. In that very day his thoughts perish. So conscious thought also ceases at the moment that we die, according to the Bible. And then this verse, Ecclesiastes 9, verse 10. Whatsoever thy hand findeth to do, do it with all thy might. For there is no work, nor device, nor knowledge, nor wisdom in the grave where thou goest. These verses are pretty clear, aren't they? It's just as clear as God's statement to Adam and Eve there in the Garden of Eden. When we die, that's it, as far as our conscious thought, as far as our activity, as far as even our interaction with God. It all stops at the moment of death. Now, this verse that we just read also brings out the point that there is no wisdom in the grave. Now, this is interesting because throughout history, human beings have had this habit of trying to communicate with those who have died to gain wisdom, right? Maybe wisdom about the future, or wisdom about hidden knowledge, or a secret message from God, or whatever it may be. And whether it's a seance outright like this, or other forms of trying to communicate with those who have passed, the Bible makes it very clear that there is no wisdom on the other side of the grave. So why have we done this? Why have we done this? This is the New Yorker magazine.

who has died, and they collectively spend more than $2 billion a year for psychic services on platforms both old and new. Instagram, Facebook, TikTok, television, whatever the medium, there's a medium. Like clairvoyance in centuries past, those of today also fill auditoriums, lecture halls, and retreats. One third of Americans believe that they have had a communication with somebody who has died. That number surprised me when I saw that. Now, the Bible tells us very clearly that we should not attempt to communicate with those who have died. Deuteronomy chapter 18 says this, "There shall not be found among you anyone that uses divination or an observer of times or an enchanter or a witch or a charmer or a consulter with familiar spirits or a wizard or a necromancer, for all that do these things are an abomination unto the Lord." Again, the Bible's advice here is very clear, right? There's no wiggle room. There's no gray ground in this subject. The Bible is consistent. We've seen it in Genesis. God says, "In the day that you eat of the fruit, you shall surely die." The devil says, "No, you won't die." We've seen it here in many verses in Psalms, and we see it in Deuteronomy as well. Okay, so how does the Bible describe the creation of man? Now, we have to look for a few moments at how God created man, what makes up a human being, right? In order to understand what happens when we die. So it's kind of like reverse engineering, you know, when an enemy nation shoots down a drone or an aircraft, if they can get to it first, they start reverse engineering to figure out how it's put together. The Bible tells us how human beings were put together in the first place. And if we can understand that, then we will understand clearly, or we can understand clearly, what happens when we die, because the reverse process takes place. So let's go back to Genesis chapter 2, and now we're in verse number 7. Genesis 2, verse 7. And this verse says, "The Lord God formed man of the dust of the ground and breathed into his nostrils the breath of life, and man became" what? "A living soul." So there is a formula that we'll see here. That is, the dust of the ground plus the breath of life equals a living soul. Now, there is a word in the Old Testament as well as in the New Testament that is often used for this breath of life. The Hebrew word that's translated breath in this verse, Genesis 2, verse 7, is ruach. And it's also translated as spirit in numerous Old Testament passages, and it really means the same thing, a movement of air, or the breath of life, the spirit. And we find the same thing happening in the New Testament. There is one word, the Greek word is pneuma, and we still use that today, right? Pneumatic tools, air-powered tools, that's where we get it from. The Greek word pneuma is likewise translated as both breath, or air, and as spirit. They really mean the same thing. So, biblically, a person's spirit is simply their breath. When you breathe in and out, that's that air moving in, out, in, out. And the gift of life from God. A soul is a physical body animated with God's breath of life. Now, for those of you that are mathematically inclined, here's the formula laid out like a mathematical equation. The dust of the ground plus the breath of life from God, that spirit or that air, Holy Spirit, which gives life, equals a living soul. For those of you that are not mathematically inclined but prefer to eat, we'll look at it this way. Here's a peanut butter and jelly sandwich. Very tall one, right? My kids would probably get very excited to see that on their plate right there. Now, there are a few basic ingredients to any good peanut butter sandwich. You need bread, right? What else do you need? Oh, yes, you need peanut butter. And what's the third thing you need? You need jelly as well. Now, just in your mind's eye, you've got a loaf of bread on your countertop, you have peanut butter on your countertop, and you have some jelly. You can pick the flavor that you want. Do you have a sandwich yet? No, you have ingredients, right? It's not until you make this mess on your plate and you combine those ingredients together that you now have a peanut butter and jelly sandwich.
very crude, I understand, very, very simplistic illustration.

0: creation. But that's essentially what Genesis 2 verse 7 is telling us. When God created human beings, he started with the dust of the ground, the elements of the earth. Remember, once somebody tried to estimate the value of the elements that are in the average-sized human being, and they added up all of the minerals and so forth, and they decided that each of us are somewhere valued around $158, I think it was. By the way, Jesus says you're worth a lot more than that, right? He paid his life for you. So basic ingredients that make a human being. And the important point is this. Genesis 2 verse 7 says that man became a living soul. It does not say that God gave him a soul or that the body was infused with a living soul. The Bible says that when these ingredients, the dust of the ground and the breath of life from God, were combined together and that jelly and peanut butter were mixed together, that man became a sandwich. He became a living soul. If you take those ingredients apart, you no longer have a sandwich. You no longer have a living soul. You just have dust of the ground worth $158. And you have the Holy Spirit, that gift of life, the breath of life from God. Is that clear? Does that make sense? According to the Bible. Okay. So what happens when we die? Here's what God told Adam after he had sinned. In the sweat of thy face shalt thou eat bread. He didn't say anything about peanut butter and jelly. He just said bread right there. You will eat bread until you return unto the ground. For out of it wast thou taken, for dust thou art, and unto dust thou shalt return. Is that clear or is that ambiguous? Again, God's very, very clear. When you die, your body returns to the dust. And what happens to the spirit? Well, we'll look at Ecclesiastes 12, verse 7. Then shall the dust return to the earth as it was, and the spirit shall return unto God who gave it. Remember, we saw that that word for spirit is just the same word as breath. In other words, it's the gift of life that God gave you. It returns back to God. But it says nothing about some kind of soul or spirit that continues its own conscious existence, right? That would contradict other verses of the Bible that we've seen. And the Bible has one author, and that author cannot contradict himself. Ezekiel says it this way, "Behold, all souls are mine. As the soul of the Father, so also the soul of the Son is mine. The soul that sinneth, it shall what? It shall die." So even if, and we know from the Bible, we've seen it, we don't have some kind of soul essence that lives forever, but even if we did have a soul that was put into the body, this verse tells us that that soul also dies when we die. Is the Bible clear on this? Yeah. So where did this idea come from that, honestly, most religious people in the world, whether you are Christian or Islam or Hindu or Buddhist or whatever you may be, most religiously minded people in the world believe this, that part of you continues living forever. That soul doesn't die. The body may disintegrate and return to dust, but your spirit or your soul lives on immortally. Where do we get that idea? It's not from the Bible. Here's what the Jewish Encyclopedia says. The belief that the soul continues its existence after the dissolution of the body is nowhere taught in the Holy Scriptures. The belief in the immortality of the soul came chiefly through the philosophy of Plato, in which Babylonian and Egyptian views were strangely blended. Now, we looked at the Book of the Dead at the beginning here, right? We saw that way back thousands of years ago, that ancient culture believed you continue living, even if you've gone through death. That was picked up through Babylon and then through Greece and people like Plato. Here's another statement from Encyclopedia Britannica. Christian concepts of a body-soul dichotomy originated with the ancient Greeks and were introduced into Christian theology at an early date by St. Gregory of Nyssa and St. Augustine. It's recalled Greek dualism. The ancient Greeks believed that the universe really was composed of two opposing entities or forces. One was the physical world. That's your body, right? That's the ground we walk on. Anything physical with matter. And opposed to that was the spiritual realm in which they believe the soul lives and other spiritual type things like this. And they saw a great conflict between the two. They regarded the physical world as kind of sinful or evil, but the spiritual world as wonderful and holy. And the fact that we as human beings have a wonderful spiritual soul trapped by a sinful, dirty body was a real struggle for them. And so they saw death as a good thing because it would get rid of the body, it would get rid of the physical and release the spiritual soul back up into wherever it goes. That's the Greek dualism that somehow found its way into Christianity. In 1943, the Church of England put out this statement: the idea of the inherent indestructibility of the human soul owes its origin to Greek, not Bible sources. And they nailed it straight on. That's exactly what the Bible teaches. You can't find that idea of a soul that lives on immortally, in and of itself. It's simply not in the Bible. One more example. Justin Martyr, one of the very early Christians, you can see his dates there, 100 to 165 AD. He wrote this in some letters: if you have fallen in with some who are called Christians, who say there is no resurrection of the dead, but rather that their souls, when they die, are taken to heaven, do not imagine that they are Christians. That's a pretty amazing statement, isn't it? He understood it pretty clearly. So why does Christianity, along with most of the rest of the world today, have a different view on this than what the early Christians believed, than what the Bible teaches consistently throughout? Where do we go when we die? Let's see what the Bible says. Job chapter 7, verses 9 and 10. As the cloud is consumed and vanisheth away, so he that goeth down to the grave shall come up no more. He shall return no more to his house, neither shall his place know him any more. Now that's kind of a pessimistic verse, right? We'll look at some verses about the resurrection because there is hope. Again, that hope is in Jesus. But Job here was very clear that those who die do not return to their house. Now, how many of you have ever gone through a haunted house? Good for you. Don't ever do it, right? Why do people go through haunted houses other than the fun of it, supposedly? The whole idea of a haunted house is that someone who used to live there, their ghost still lives there, right? How many people believe this, that the dead can come back to where they lived before, right? And either scare us or communicate with us or help us or whatever it may be. Again, the Bible is very, very clear. The dead do not come back to their house anymore. Acts 2, this is Peter speaking on the day of Pentecost, and he's talking about King David, who lived hundreds of years before, almost 1,000 years before. He said, "Men and brethren, let me freely speak unto you of the patriarch David, that he is both dead and buried, and his sepulcher is with us unto this day. For David is not ascended into the heavens." Now, God called David a man after his own heart. And David made some pretty big mistakes in his life, but he asked forgiveness, and God forgave him. And we have pretty good evidence that he'll be in heaven. But Peter made it clear that 1,000 years after David died, he was still in the ground. He was not floating around somewhere up there. So when will we receive immortality? This is one of the great passages of the Bible right here. 1 Corinthians chapter 15, beginning in verse 51. "Behold, I show you a mystery. We shall not all sleep, but we shall all be changed. In a moment, in the twinkling of an eye, at the last trump. For the trumpet shall sound, and the dead shall be raised incorruptible, and we shall be changed. For this corruptible must put on incorruption, and this mortal must put on immortality." According to this Bible verse, when do we receive the gift of immortality? It's when Jesus comes back, when that trumpet sounds, when the archangel, that's the voice of Jesus himself, calls the sleeping dead and they rise in that resurrection. At that moment, we receive immortality. But the Bible says nothing about us having this gift of immortality by default or having it right now. It's something we can look forward to. It's something we should strive for, the Bible tells us. It's a gift that God will give to us on resurrection morning. So the two options that the devil would love the world to believe that are out there is either no belief at all, this life is all you get, and when you die, that's it. Tough luck. Option number one. Or he would have us believe option number two, that some part of us does continue living, that this death really is, or death really is not the great enemy the Bible says it is. In fact, death frees our spirit or our soul. And the devil would have us believe one of these two options, but the truth is found in Jesus, who said, I am the resurrection and the life. And if we understand the truth, you know, Jesus said, the truth will set you free. We don't have to fear death. We don't have to be afraid of what happens in the grave or on the other side, you know, when we pass over. We don't have to approach that moment with trembling and uncertainty. If we have a relationship with Jesus, if we put our trust in him, we can approach even that difficult point of life with peace and with confidence. This is a picture of my father-in-law and my four kids. And this picture was taken about 3 years ago, shortly after we moved together onto the property where we live now. My father-in-law died in a hospital all by himself on a respirator after a two-week battle with COVID. That was in December of 2020. But before he passed away, he sent me a text message. And I want to share that text message with you. He said, I am so glad to be here, right where God wants me. He is doing just what I told God I wanted him to do. And more on that later. I love my family. Now, he never got an opportunity to explain what he meant by, I'll tell you more about that later. He didn't get a chance to tell me. This was my last communication with him. But about a day after he sent me that text message, he talked with my wife, Stacy, his daughter, and she had her last conversation with him. And he explained to her that he had been praying for a number of months that God would do whatever was necessary in his life so that he could be ready to meet Jesus, ready to stand in his presence at the second coming. And so when he got sick and then went into the hospital, and then when he started deteriorating instead of getting better, he had this peace that God was in control. And that, of course, when he wrote this, he was still hoping he would get out. But even if he didn't, he had this peace that God had it all under control. And he was right where Jesus wanted him to be. Now, he sent another text message about this time to some friends of ours. And I want to read you that one as well. He said, God has me right where he wants me, in his end time most holy place laundry, getting me cleaned up to see him coming soon. I have no uncertainty, no anxiety, no fear, thanks to resting in his hands. There is no place safer or more comfortable to be, and I am a blessed man. Praise the Lord. Would you like to have that kind of peace and confidence in your Savior as you approach the end, if we die before he comes? I do. Do you want your loved ones, those you care about, or your neighbors that know nothing about God or the Bible, would you like them to have that kind of peace and that kind of confidence? Yeah. That peace and that confidence is found in only one place. It's found in Jesus, who said, I am the resurrection and the life. If you have Jesus, you have life. If you have Jesus, you will have eternal life. If you don't have Jesus, today would be a really good day to find Jesus, to start a relationship with him, or to grow in that relationship with him. And someday soon, when Jesus comes back, that trumpet will sound, and Jesus will yell out across this earth, arise. And just like Lazarus walked out of that tomb, there will be people all around this world that hear the voice of Jesus because they learned how to listen to his voice while they were alive here on earth. and they will rise. And God instantly will recreate them. And even though there was no soul or spirit that continued to exist, they still lived in God's mind. And he will recreate us perfectly this time, with perfect bodies, no more corruption, and immortal. I look forward to that day. How about you?
1: Didn't Jesus talk about a conversation between two dead people?
0: Okay, yeah. Take your Bible and let's turn to Luke chapter 16. And there is this kind of enigmatic, strange dialogue that Jesus has and a story that he tells. This is Luke chapter 16, and it begins in verse 19. My Bible has a heading there, the rich man and Lazarus. And as Jesus tells this story, there's a rich man here on earth, and a beggar would sit at his gate. And the rich man didn't really help the beggar out much, wouldn't give him food. And in the course of time, both the rich man and the beggar die. So let's see what Jesus says here. Now, this is Luke chapter 16, verse 19. There was a certain rich man which was clothed in purple and fine linen, and he fared sumptuously every day. And there was a certain beggar named Lazarus, which was laid at his gate full of sores, and desiring to be fed with the crumbs which fell from the rich man's table. Moreover, the dogs came and licked his sores. Pretty miserable condition this man was in. Verse 22 goes on, and it came to pass that the beggar died and was carried by the angels into Abraham's bosom. The rich man also died and was buried. And in hell he lift up his eyes, being in torment, and seeth Abraham afar off and Lazarus in his bosom. And he cried and said, Father Abraham, have mercy on me and send Lazarus, that he may dip the tip of his finger in water and cool my tongue, for I am tormented in this flame. But Abraham said, Son, remember that thou in thy lifetime received good things, and likewise Lazarus evil things. But now he is comforted, and you are tormented. And verse 26, besides all this, between us and you there is a great gulf fixed, so that they which would pass from hence to you cannot, neither can they pass to us that would come from there. So, you know, sometimes people point at this passage and they say, look, Jesus tells a story about the dead communicating between heaven and earth. Certainly this is evidence from Jesus himself that we continue living after death. And, you know, there's communication and so forth going on. So when you look at this story closely, there are some pretty clear clues that Jesus is not trying to give a doctrinal exposition on the state of the dead. Rather, he's telling a parable. Now, how do we know this is a parable? There's some really important clues. First of all, in verse 22, it says that Lazarus, as well as all of the other righteous, are where? They are in Abraham's bosom. Now, that's a big bosom, isn't it? If Jesus is literally explaining what happens when you die, then he is trying to lead us to believe that all of the righteous who have ever lived, when you get to heaven, somehow you sit on top of Abraham's bosom. That's kind of stretching it, isn't it? Let's keep looking here. We see that the rich man goes to hell, and he lifts up in his eyes, and he sees Abraham right there. So again, if Jesus is literally explaining what happens after death, then we would also have to conclude that heaven and hell are close enough that you can see both, you know, you can see heaven from hell and vice versa, and you can even communicate back and forth. Now, I have a question for you. If you're sitting on Abraham's bosom enjoying the delights of heaven, and you can hear the cries from hell, and you can hear the torment and smell whatever's going on there, would that really be heaven? Would that really be bliss? No. So clearly, Jesus is telling a parable. He's trying to make a point. Now, what is the point? Jesus gets to it here at the end. This is verse 27. Then he said, this is the rich man, supposedly, you know, burning in hell and suffering down here. He says, I pray thee, therefore, Father, that thou would send him to my father's house. Send Lazarus to my father's house. For I have five brothers, that he may testify unto them, lest they also come to this place of torment. In other words, he's saying, if the dead go back and visit, then they'd believe, right? Certainly they'd believe if someone who comes from the dead and tells them, here's truth, please believe it. Now, what point did Jesus make? Verse 29, Abraham said unto him, they have Moses and the prophets, let them hear them. And he said, no, Father Abraham, but if one went unto them from the dead, they will repent. Verse 31, and Jesus said to them, if they hear not Moses and the prophets, neither will they be persuaded, though one rose from the dead. What point is Jesus trying to make? If we can't believe it from this book, then we're in tough shape, right? If we're relying on signs and wonders and apparitions from the dead or visits or communications with those who have passed, we're in bad shape. We need to believe what we find here in this book. That's the point Jesus is making.
1: Wow, amen. Powerful. So this is another really good question. It says, Jesus told the thief on the cross that he would be in paradise that day. Doesn't that prove that some part of us continue living after death?
0: Okay, so I am looking for this passage here where Jesus tells the thief, referenced here. Okay, Luke chapter 23, verse 42. And he, the thief, said unto Jesus, Lord, remember me when thou comest into thy kingdom. And Jesus said unto him, verily I say unto thee, today shalt thou be with me in paradise. So, yes, this is another passage that people often refer to, saying, look, Jesus clearly tells this thief that today, in other words, when we die, you'll be in paradise with me. And what we need to remember and understand is that in the original Greek manuscript, there were no punctuations at all. So, if you look at verse 43 carefully, I think every Bible translation phrases it this way. Verily I say unto thee, comma, today you shall be with me in paradise. And if that's really the way Jesus said it, then yes, he would be saying that that day they would be in paradise together. But the commas were added centuries later by translators doing their honest best to interpret what they believed the message was. If you put the comma after the word today, it reads totally different, doesn't it? Verily I say unto thee today, you shall be with me in paradise. That's very, very different, isn't it? So building an entire theology of the state of the dead or what happens when we die off of, you know, a single verse like this, this is why we have the whole testimony of Scripture. We have to make this verse match with all those other verses that we looked at.
1: The book of 1 Peter says that Jesus preached to the dead. Doesn't this contradict what you were teaching?
0: Yeah. So if Jesus really did preach to the dead, then yes, it would contradict, you know, what we've been drawing from the Bible here tonight. So let's read it here. 1 Peter chapter 3, verse 18. For Christ also hath once suffered for sins, the just for the unjust, that he might bring us to God, being put to death in the flesh, but quickened by the Spirit. That's the old King James word quickened there. It simply means brought to life by the Holy Spirit. Now verse 19. So verse 18 has just made reference to the Holy Spirit as the power of God that raised Jesus back to life. Verse 19, by which also he went and preached unto the spirits in prison, which sometime were disobedient when once the long-suffering of God waited in the days of Noah while the ark was a preparing, wherein few, that is eight souls, were saved by water. So the argument that is drawn from this passage is that when Jesus died, or maybe after he died at some point, he went and preached to the souls or spirits of those that had perished in the flood. And the idea behind this, if you just look at the sequence, right, that if Jesus is preaching to people that died thousands of years before, the idea is that even if you don't make it in this life, there's still a second chance, right? And the Bible is abundantly clear that this life is the opportunity we have to choose God or to reject him. So that's the first problem with drawing that kind of interpretation from the passage here. The second idea that is often drawn from this is that while he was dead, the Spirit of Jesus preached to the spirits of those supposedly that were still in limbo, so to speak, or in purgatory, as some would say. And if you look carefully here, Look at the end of verse 20. The last phrase of the verse says, eight souls were saved by water. So we have both the word spirits in verse 19 and the word souls in verse 20, and they're being used pretty much interchangeably here. And this is how people normally balance these words out. When they say soul or spirit, they essentially mean the same thing. But who or what was saved in the flood when it says eight souls were saved? Were these ethereal spirits that were floating around in the ark? Or was it eight people that were saved? It was eight people that were saved. So if the souls at the end of verse 20 are actual literal physical people, then the spirits referred to in verse 19 must refer to the same thing as well. What this verse is simply saying is that God raised Jesus by the power of the Holy Spirit. And it's that same Holy Spirit that Christ used in the days before the flood to preach to the people that were living before the flood. Now, he spoke through Noah, right? Noah was a preacher of righteousness, the Bible tells us. And it was that same spirit that rose Christ from the dead that also strove with the people before the flood to try to bring them to the repentance and get them inside that ark.
1: Yeah, this is, I think this is coming from our online viewers, which is exciting. Thank you for tuning in and for also chiming in. So I think this is in reference to the question we were dealing with just a couple of questions ago at the thief on the cross. Okay. And in that context, it says, didn't Jesus go to heaven that day?
0: Well, let's go to another gospel. This is the gospel of John. And we're going to go to chapter 20, John chapter 20. In this episode, this little bit of the story occurs on Sunday afternoon, or maybe late morning, we don't know when, but after the resurrection on the first day of the week. And Mary is there, and she's looking for Jesus, and she sees a person. She assumes it's the gardener, and so she starts to ask him, "Where have you laid the body of Jesus, or do you know where it is?" This is verse 14, John 20, verse 14. When she had thus said, she turned herself back and saw Jesus standing and knew not that it was Jesus. And Jesus said unto her, "Woman, why weepest thou? Whom seekest thou?" And she, supposing him to be the gardener, said unto him, "Sir, if thou have borne him away, tell me where thou hast laid him, and I will take him away." Verse 16, Jesus said unto her, "Mary." She turned herself and said unto him, "Rabboni," which is to say master. So now she recognizes Jesus. And Jesus said unto her, "Touch me not, for I am not yet ascended to my Father. But go to my brethren and say unto them, I ascend unto my Father and your Father, and to my God and your God." Jesus would not receive her worship and her adoration until he had ascended to the Father and had the assurance that his sacrifice for us was accepted. So he made it very clear, I have not yet ascended to my Father, either after the resurrection or at some point, while he was dead.

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6: With SRN News, I'm Jason Walker. President Trump unveiling big news in a primetime address last night, focusing on election security and foreign interference. But the centerpiece of the address, his announcement that the administration is declassifying a large collection of documents, they're related to election security and Chinese interference. In addition, the president says the United States voting machines and election infrastructure remain vulnerable to cyber attacks by China, Russia, Iran, and North Korea. Authorities say a bird strike may be responsible for the downing of that New York helicopter last year.
7: The National Transportation Safety Board says evidence and witness reports suggest that a sightseeing helicopter that crashed into the Hudson River last year struck several birds before plummeting into the river, killing a Siemens business CEO from Spain, his family, and the pilot. The helicopter took off from a downtown heliport, flying north along the Manhattan skyline before heading towards the Statue of Liberty. Less than 18 minutes into the flight, parts of the aircraft were seen tumbling into the water. I'm Lisa Dwyer.
6: The White House says President Trump's teleprompter operator Gabriel Perez is now on unpaid leave after reports that he allegedly used inside knowledge to make bets about the president's speeches. White House Press Secretary Caroline Leavitt.
8: Obviously, I'm aware of the report. The president is too. I spoke with him about it. He believes it's deeply unfortunate and frankly a disgrace. And the individual that was cited in that report is complying with the CFTC.
6: And other than that, the White House has said very little. This is SRN News.
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2: Foundations of Freedom, a look at America's founding principles and the leaders who shaped our nation.
10: Most Americans think of Abraham Lincoln and they think of the Civil War or the Emancipation. But in 1862, he signed another hugely significant piece of legislation, the Homestead Act. It offered eligible Americans up to 160 acres of land, not as a prize for the powerful, but as an opportunity for ordinary families willing to live on it, work it, and build something lasting. Why did it matter? Because Lincoln understood that freedom was not merely the absence of tyranny, Rather, freedom required responsibility, labor, stewardship, and moral courage. A free people must be given room to build, but they also must be willing to cultivate what they have been given. That still matters today. Liberty without responsibility decays. Opportunity without character collapses. Lincoln's lesson is clear. A nation stays free when its people remain willing to work, build, and steward freedom under God.
6: Secretary of State Marco Rubio speaking out. He says violent, far-left political terrorism, quote, can no longer be denied, as he urges more than five dozen countries gathered in Washington to deal with the threat of a global counterterrorism priority. We'll hear more on the story from correspondent Bernie Bennett.
11: Speaking at the opening of a State Department ministerial attended by roughly 65 foreign delegations, Rubio said governments had spent too long overlooking what he described as a resurgence of transnational far-left extremist violence and called for greater international cooperation to counter it. Rubio described radical leftism as a, quote, poisonous resentment cloaked in the language of equality and justice. Rubio said the Trump administration is rebuilding the U.S. counterterrorism strategy around what it views as an increasingly transnational threat. Bernie Bennett in Washington.
6: And more details at SR.
12: Here's some direction for your life today from the book of Isaiah. The Lord will guide you continually, watering your life when you are dry and keeping you healthy too. You will be like a well-watered garden, like an ever-flowing spring. Isaiah 58, verse 11.

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1: This is Max Licato. Dean Lynn and I had enjoyed a nice dinner at a local restaurant. As we received our bill, a church member spotted us and came over. After we chatted a few moments, he took our bill. "I'll take this," he said. Guess what? I let him do what he wanted to do. I let him take it away. Someday we will stand before God. All of us will be present. All of us will have to give an account for our lives, every thought, every deed, every action. Were it not for the grace of Christ, I would find this to be a very terrifying thought. Yet according to Scripture, Jesus came to take away the sins of the world. John 1:29. On that day, I will point to Christ. When my list of sins is produced, I will gesture toward Him and say, "He took it. Let Him take yours." This is Max Licato.

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1: It's Crazy Money Day. 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

May the blessing of light be upon you. 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With God's sunlight shining on you, may your heart glow with warmth like a turf fire that welcomes friends and strangers alike. 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
3: Hi, I'm Joy Michaels, and welcome to Heartbeat. One of the more popular disciples of Jesus Christ is Peter. Several stories from the Gospels reflect Peter's often daring behavior and rash decision-making. But Peter is also remembered because it was on the words in his confession of who Jesus Christ is that the Lord was going to build his church. During his last encounter with Peter while here on earth, Jesus asks Peter three times, "Do you love me?" Instead of basing who Peter is on his strength, consistency, or proclamations, Jesus is more interested in Peter's love for him. How much do you really love Jesus today? Heartbeat is brought to you by the Salvation Army.

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1: As the crow flew over the mountain village, it spotted something shiny swooping down to snatch it. That would lead this village to Jesus. Cast yourself in. A lone messenger of Jesus had just hiked thousands of feet up a mountain to bring the gospel to this village. These people had never heard the gospel. Everyone rejected the message except Sarita, a teenage girl, but she was mocked, pressured to reject Jesus. Yet Sarita stood firm. One afternoon as she was gathering food for the animals, a crow swooped down and snatched her smartphone. So discouraging, it was her only connection with other believers. Her people found out and mocked her even more. But Sarita was unmoved, saying, "Jesus will work a miracle." 3 days later, the villagers were working in the hot sun. They saw an eagle glide low and drop an object next to Sarita. Yep, her smartphone, still working. Many decided to follow Jesus at his display of power. Jesus is moving extraordinarily in the Muslim world. Join him. FrontiersUSA.org.

0: Max Licato here of Upwards. I just want to step in and state how grateful I am for this wonderful Christian radio station. 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May God give you strength, and may we, your friends, support you and pray for you in your wonderful work.
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3: The SRN News, I'm Rich Thomason in Washington. President Trump is sounding the alarm over alleged foreign interference in U.S. elections.
4: Tonight, I'm announcing the immediate declassification and release of critical intelligence, revealing shocking vulnerabilities in our election infrastructure.
3: The president delivering a primetime address from the White House.
4: This evidence shows that the election system we have dangerously exposes and really exposes, like, levels never thought possible, the hacking, exploitation, and foreign interference.
3: Mr. Trump points the finger at communist China in particular. China denies meddling in American elections. The U.S. continues hammering away at Iran, of continuing expansion of airstrikes.
5: Once again, the Americans said they had hit military targets to stop Iran from firing on ships in the Strait of Hormuz. But Iranian state media reported deadly strikes on a number of bridges, a railway station, and an airport. Earlier this week, President Trump did threaten to target bridges and power stations if Iranians continued refusing to give up control of the strait. Since then, Iran has increased its allegations of attacks on civilian infrastructure and vowed a crushing response across the region if the power grid is hit.
3: The BBC's Barbara Plett Usher, President Trump predicts U.S. will achieve its Iran war objectives very soon. From the Midwest to the Mid-Atlantic to the Northeast, unhealthy air from hundreds of Canadian wildfires that continue to burn, casting an eerie orangey haze across a vast area, making breathing difficult, especially for those suffering respiratory issues. On Wall Street this morning, stock futures are deep in the red. So far, the Dow futures down 366 points. NASDAQ futures off 570. This is SRN News.
6: My wife and I were sitting in the Phoenix airport near the runways waiting for a flight when a young couple approached with a three-year-old boy. The boy went up to the window, interested in the airplanes coming and going, and asked... The boy is 3 years old now, he asked, "Is that a Boeing 737? In fact, I think it was a 737 which was taking off at the moment. He even mentioned 747s. Daddy was talking to his little boy, and perhaps Daddy was a pilot. Whatever the case, there was teaching and learning going on. Unfortunately, too many daddies don't take much interest in their children's learning. Children's minds are impressionable, adaptable, and teachable. And a thirst for learning often comes from a parent. When children learn to love Jesus, it often happens because a parent leads them to love Jesus. Things in this world are enticing, leading our children away from Jesus. Help them to live in the sunlight. This is Rod Bieber with Seed Time and Harvest.
3: Are we losing our rights?
7: That's the question the Public Religion Research Institute has been putting to Americans. And in fact, most people do believe we are at risk of seeing the democratic freedoms we have always enjoyed slip away. What is interesting about the results is that they indicate that groups who don't agree on anything agree on this. Christians and atheists, Republicans and Democrats, capitalists and socialists all think our rights are eroding. Michael Harrington reporting.
3: According to a new Harvard-Harris poll, most Americans continue to support Israel over the Palestinians and believe the Jewish state is surrounded by Muslim groups that are seeking its destruction. Survey reveals 76% of adults think Israel has a right to exist as a refuge for Jewish people. 56% say the country should be defined as a Jewish state. And strong majorities of respondents favor Israel over the Muslim terror groups Hamas and Hezbollah. This is SRN News. The Trump administration is dramatically shortening visas for foreign journalists in the U.S.
8: The new rule announced by the Department of Homeland Security limits visas to 240 days, down from up to 5 years. Chinese journalists will face even stricter limits, with visas capped at 90 days. This change has raised concerns over press freedom and potential retaliation against American journalists abroad. The decision will take effect within 30 days. Keith Peters, Washington.
3: Federal safety investigators say the driver of a runaway Tesla that killed a grandmother in Texas in her home last month had pressed the accelerator to full speed, suggesting the vehicle's self-driving software was not to blame. The National Transportation Safety Board concludes the driver had overridden the feature by pressing the pedal before slamming into the home and killing a 76-year-old woman in a front room of the house. More details at srnnews.com.
9: Here's some direction for your life today from the book of Isaiah. 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Isaiah 58, verse 11.

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1: Ministering in Rome. 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

Paul is on his way to Rome. And we continue reading from the scriptures at Acts 28:11. At the end of 3 months, we set sail on an Alexandrian ship which had wintered at the island and which had the twin brothers for its figurehead. After we put in at Syracuse, we stayed there for 3 days. From there, we sailed around and arrived at Rhegium, and a day later, a south wind sprang up, and on the second day, we came to Puteoli. There we found some brethren, and were invited to stay with them for 7 days, and thus we came to Rome. And the brethren, when they heard about us, came from there as far as the market of Appius and 3 inns to meet us. And when Paul saw them, he thanked God and took courage. When we entered Rome, Paul was allowed to stay by himself with the soldier who was guarding him. After 3 days, Paul called together those who were the leading men of the Jews. And when they came together, he began saying to them, "Brethren, though I had done nothing against our people or the customs of our fathers, yet I was delivered as a prisoner from Jerusalem into the hands of the Romans. And when they had examined me, they were willing to release me because there was no ground for putting me to death. But when the Jews objected, I was forced to appeal to Caesar, not that I had any accusation against my nation. For this reason, therefore, I requested to see you and to speak with you, for I am wearing this chain for the sake of the hope of Israel." They said to him, "We have neither received letters from Judea concerning you, nor have any of the brethren come here and reported or spoken anything bad about you. But we desire to hear from you what your views are, for concerning this sect, it is known to us that it is spoken against everywhere."

Acts 28:23. When they had set a day for Paul, they came to him at his lodging in large numbers, and he was explaining to them by solemnly testifying about the kingdom of God and trying to persuade them concerning Jesus from both the law of Moses and from the prophets from morning until evening. Some were being persuaded by the things spoken, but others would not believe. And when they did not agree with one another, they began leaving after Paul had spoken one parting word. The Holy Spirit rightly spoke through Isaiah the prophet to your fathers, saying, Go to this people and say, You will keep on hearing, but will not understand, and you will keep on seeing, but will not perceive. For the heart of this people has become dull, and with their ears they scarcely hear, and they have closed their eyes. Otherwise they might see with their eyes, and hear with their ears, and understand with their heart, and return, and I would heal them. Therefore, let it be known to you that this salvation of God has been sent to the Gentiles. They will also listen. When he had spoken these words, the Jews departed, having a great dispute among themselves. And he stayed 2 full years in his own rented quarters and was welcoming all who came to him, preaching the kingdom of God and teaching concerning the Lord Jesus Christ with all openness, unhindered. This is The Word, a listener-supported ministry. The address here is Post Office Box 444, Paradise, California, 95969. This is Nicholas Hope.

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2: In the early 1970s, Gordon Lightfoot recorded a hit song entitled If You Could Read My Mind, and it contained this line, "The feeling's gone and I just can't get it back." In a genuine love relationship, there are times of closeness and caring, but there are also times of distance and disinterest. Emotions are very unstable, and you can't build anything permanent on something so shaky. So where does the stability in marriage come from? Well, the key to a lifelong love is found in a commitment of the will, which is like the engine on a train. It'll keep you moving down the right track. But feelings are like the caboose being pulled along by the powerful engine at the other end. Which end of the train is pulling your marital relationship? It's a question worth pondering.
1: For more information, visit drdobsonminute.org.

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1: By the way, are you good at excuses? I've heard so many people say, and perhaps you have too, I just don't have the ability to do those things God would have me do. I don't have what it takes. But what so many fail to realize is that God can. And he gives to people the ability to do some marvelous things. Giving God your best is simply giving back to God the best he has given to you. Can you play a trumpet, then blow your horn? Can you sing, then sing your heart out? Does your lamp brighten another person's darkness? Then keep it burning. God gave you many talents and abilities. As the Apostle James says, all good and perfect gifts come from God. When you give God the best of what he's given you, everyone is blessed. This is By the Way.
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1: Hi, welcome to Jesus Wins, a daily devotional by Elizabeth Talbot. This whole month of July, we will be exploring the topic, Affirming His Grace. July 17, His Prerogative. I wish to give to this last man the same as to you. Matthew 20, verse 14. An intriguing video clip entitled The Goodometer offers a great illustration about salvation. On Judgment Day, people are lined up, their life files in hand, and waiting to step on the scale of the goodometer to be determined to be either good or bad. Even the person with the most impressive record of good accomplishments is declared not good enough and gets quite angry with self-righteous indignation. Finally, one who is obviously unworthy is about to step on the scale when Jesus appears and stands on the scale in his place. Immediately, the goodometer points to good enough, and the unworthy one is seated with Jesus. The rest of the group shout out indignantly, "It's not fair!" The angel in the final scene responds, "That's why it's called grace." The Goodometer, Central Films, May 12, 2007. The parable of the generous landowner focuses on God's grace towards those who entered the vineyard at the last hour of the workday and received the same wages as the rest. But when those who started first see that the last ones receive one denarius for their 1 hour of work, they feel that they deserve more than the originally agreed amount. Yet they too receive one denarius. They start grumbling about the unfairness of the situation, just like the older brother in the parable found in Luke 15, who got angry with his father because of his graceful treatment of the prodigal son. The grumblers speak to the landowner with an air of entitlement. "These last men have worked only 1 hour, and you made them equal to us who have borne the burden and the scorching heat of the day." Matthew 20, verse 12. The owner explains to them that he has not violated their agreement and that he can do as he wishes with the undeserving ones. Grace is his prerogative. The kingdom's mathematics are not based on fairness, but on grace. None of us deserve salvation. Terms of entitlement or contract are not part of the equation. There are no shorter or longer versions of eternity. We are all saved by grace. Let's treat each other as fellow, undeserving, yet saved citizens of God's gracious kingdom.
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3: That's RN News. I'm Rich Thomason in Washington. Election integrity. Multiple polls show it's an issue of concern for Americans cutting across political lines. President Trump says it's high time to guarantee the sanctity of the vote in the U.S.
4: President Trump addressed the nation and pointed to newly declassified intelligence that reveals longstanding concerns about the security of U.S. election infrastructure.
5: Americans were blatantly lied to about the security of our election infrastructure, including electronic voting machines and ballot counting systems. They're vulnerable and they're easily compromised, and people within our government knew that.
4: The president has promised to keep election integrity a top priority in his administration. Willie Nelson, Washington.
3: When it comes to interfering in the elections, president says that one country in particular stands head and shoulders above all others.
5: Over a period of years, starting during the 2020 election cycle, the People's Republic of China carried out what is believed to be the largest compromise of election data in history, resulting in China's illicit acquisition of 220 million U.S. voter files. That information includes names, addresses, phone numbers, political party preferences, and other sensitive data.
3: Communist China denies interfering in the U.S. elections. Air quality advisories or alerts have been posted across a vast area, stretching from the Midwest through the Ohio Valley, the Mid-Atlantic, and the Northeast, results of hundreds of wildfires raging north of the border in Canada. The haze from the fires, smoke, is clearly visible and is of particular concern for those who already suffer breathing issues. On Wall Street this morning, stock futures deep in the red. Dow futures down 376 points. NASDAQ futures off 470. This is SRN News.
1: 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That power is Christ." 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
3: New ranking of religious freedom in the U.S.
6: It comes from First Liberty Institute Center for Religion, Culture, and Democracy, and this year it puts Arkansas at number one with a score of 89%. Tennessee is number two, followed by Florida. Rounding out the top ten in order are Montana, Illinois, Mississippi, Ohio, Idaho, South Carolina, and Washington. Finishing last overall in religious freedom is New York. Vermont, Michigan, and California are also around the bottom. Michael Harrington reporting.
3: In rare congressional testimony, Supreme Court justices have shared chilling stories about the threats they increasingly face in public life, especially when deciding cases touching on such hot-button issues as abortion. Justices Amy Coney Barrett and Elena Kagan testify to House and Senate committees appealing for more security funding for members of the High Court. Barrett said she had to take a bulletproof vest home in the weeks leading up to the repeal of Roe versus Wade. This is SRN News. The British government wants FIFA to investigate Argentina's soccer team.
7: That comes after Argentine players posed with a banner claiming sovereignty over the Falkland Islands. That incident happened after Argentina defeated England 2-1 in a World Cup semifinal. The banner read, "The Falkland Islands are Argentine." FIFA rules ban political messaging, and the team could face disciplinary action. A UK spokesman calls the behavior entirely inappropriate. Jason Walker reporting.
3: SpaceX's next Starship test flight is off until at least next week after yesterday's launch had to be scrubbed at the last minute. The mega rocket was preparing to blast off from Texas when some of its engines failed to ignite. Without all 33 engines firing, the automatic launch system halted everything amid billowing clouds of smoke and vapor. More details, srnnews.com.
8: Here's some direction for your life today from the book of Isaiah. 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
1: This is Max McLean. As Paul concludes his powerful letter to the Romans, what final words does he give to this courageous but persecuted congregation? Listen to the Bible from Romans 15 and 16. I urge you, brothers, by our Lord Jesus Christ, and by the love of the Spirit, to join me in my struggle by praying to God for me. Pray that I may be rescued from the unbelievers in Judea, and that my service in Jerusalem may be acceptable to the saints there, so that by God's will I may come to you with joy and together with you be refreshed. The God of peace be with you all. Amen. I commend to you our sister Phoebe, a servant of the church in Cenchrea. I ask you to receive her in the Lord in a way worthy of the saints and to give her any help she may need from you, for she has been a great help to many people, including me. Greet Priscilla and Aquila, my fellow workers here in Christ Jesus. They risked their lives for me. Not only I, but all the churches of the Gentiles are grateful to them. Greet also the church that meets at their house. Greet one another with a holy kiss. All the churches of Christ send greetings. I urge you, brothers, to watch out for those who cause division and put obstacles in your way that are contrary to the teaching you have learned. Keep away from them. For such people are not serving our Lord Christ, but their own appetites. By smooth talk and flattery, they deceive the minds of naive people. Everyone has heard about your obedience, so I am full of joy over you. But I want you to be wise about what is good and innocent about what is evil. The God of peace will soon crush Satan under your feet. The grace of our Lord Jesus be with you. Now to him who is able to establish you by my gospel and the proclamation of Jesus Christ according to the revelation of the mystery hidden for long ages past, but now revealed and made known through the prophetic writings by the command of the eternal God, so that all nations might believe and obey him. To the only wise God be glory forever through Jesus Christ. Amen. From Romans 15 and 16. Listen to the Bible. It's great for the soul.
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5: 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It is Friday, July 17, 2026. Hello, my name is L. David Harris. 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Please, will you join our online community? Please, will you also let us know where you are in the world? And once you've done that, also click the contribute button, because Your Daily Portion Ministry is a listener and viewer supported ministry. Let's go ahead and pray, and then we will get underway. Father in heaven, thank you for this day and the privilege that you have entrusted to us to open up your word again. And I'm asking you on this preparation day that you will make us unified, make us Make us holy. Help us to be one with you and one with each other. In Jesus' name I pray. Amen and amen again. Unity really does win. I'm going to begin, as always, with what I consider to be the most important thing, at least at this moment. That's how I see it. Jesus prayed for your unity right before he gave his life for us. He prayed for all of our unity. Let's put it that way. Right before he gave his life for us, the blood he shed is the power that makes it possible. So when he is speaking to his Father and saying, Father, make them one as you and I are one, it is because of his life that this is possible. Because remember, we were born hostile toward God. That's what happened at our birth. We were born in sin, shapen in iniquity. And now that we are reconciled unto God by Jesus's blood, we can have fellowship with God and fellowship with one another. And that's the most important thing in our lesson for today. And so we're going to go ahead and jump in with our first lesson right from John chapter 17. This is where that prayer is taken from. And I'll read verses 20 and 21. John chapter 17, verses 20 and 21. The Bible reads, "Neither pray I for these alone, but for them also which shall believe on me through their word, that they all may be one, as thou, Father, art in me, and I in thee, that they also may be one in us, that the world may believe that thou hast sent me." So listen to what the text says at the end. "So that the world will believe that you sent me." So the name of God is on the line. May I just say that the oneness of purpose that God wants us to have, the oneness of will and nature that he is talking about, that he and the Father had, a unity that mirrors the relationship between the Father and Son is what he's after, for the purpose of the world knowing that, in fact, the ministry of Jesus Christ is valid. He wanted people to know that this plan of salvation is real and has the power. God has the power to actually transform us. And so the insight from this is that this prayer of Jesus reaches across the centuries. Here in 2026, way down in the month of July, we are still experiencing the reality of his prayer and lands directly in our churches and faith fellowships today. He is still interceding for us. Did you understand that? Like, this didn't stop just because Jesus did give his life for us, just because that part of his ministry has concluded. No, he is still interceding for that same unity before the Father because he still wants the world to know where you live, that he is the one that the Father has sent. And so what do we need to be doing then? We'll pray today specifically for unity in your local faith fellowship, your church community. Name it, ask for it, and ask God to show you your part in it. God, what do I need to do to bring about this unity? Where it lieth unto me, the Bible says, inasmuch as it is attached to me, that I should live peaceably with all people. Where can I bring about unity? Where there are people who are coming to our faith fellowship, but they're not reconciled to you, Father. How can I, what can I do to help reconcile them to you? Our second lesson comes in from Titus, the Bible book of Titus, chapter 2 and verse 14, where the Bible reads, "He gave himself for us to what? Set us free from every kind of sin and lawlessness, and to purify for himself a people." This is what God has done by giving Jesus Christ God giving him so that we won't have ever, so we won't perish, but we will have everlasting life. It's to purify for himself a people who are truly his, who are eager to do good, eager, zealous unto good works. And so he gave himself so he could purchase us from sin. Purchase us from the penalty that comes for people who are what? On the side of the enemy. He's saying, I can no longer, he could never do it. I cannot stand being separated from you. So I need to do something to reconcile you. And of course, he wants to cleanse us, and indeed he does. He wants to purify us. The word used for cleansing of the lepers is what we're talking about, the purification of the temple. God's goal is a clean, unified people set aside for his purposes. And so Christ gave himself to purify for himself the people. One people, unified, zealous, holy. Discord in the church resists the work that the cross came to do. Let me say that again, just a little slower. If there is discord in your faith fellowship, then that is nullifying in that moment all that Jesus did by giving his life for us. That's something that you and I need to be considering. And our action in that regard is then to take one step today toward reconciliation in any relationship that is broken. Matthew chapter 18 gives us a blueprint for where there is tension, there is something that is in the way of our relationship down here on planet Earth in our faith fellowships, then God has given us a blueprint, at least in Matthew chapter 18. But there are more, of course. Could it be that a kind word could change the trajectory? Could it be a message that someone speaks, preaches, or sings, or maybe even sends as a text message or a prayer on their behalf? Whatever it takes in order to achieve unity, we need to be doing it. Not just be willing to do it, but actually do it. I'll read you a quote and then let you go from the book Testimonies for the Church, Volume 1, page 327, which reads, "The oneness and unity of God's true believing remnant people carries powerful conviction to the world that they have the truth and are the peculiar chosen people of God. This oneness and unity disconcerts the enemy, and he is determined that it shall not exist." Lord bless you. See you tonight. Peace.
4: 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Always remember, we cannot live by bread alone, but by every word that comes from the mouth of God. This has been your Daily Portion with L. David Harris. 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
6: When two walkways collapsed onto a crowded hotel lobby in Kansas City on July 17, 1981, 114 people were killed and many more were injured. The hotel was only 1 year old and was jam-packed with people attending a social event. The cause of the tragedy was an engineering failure, a small thing, really, that had massive consequences. The little things matter. Neglect your prayer time or go without reading the Bible, and it will show. You might cut some corners in terms of integrity, treating sin as though it's no big deal. Sooner or later, things will come crashing down. Solomon wrote that it's the little foxes that spoil the vines in Song of Solomon. It all matters. Surrender the big things to God as well as the small things. A little carelessness and you'll have big regrets. John Bradshaw, It Is Written.

The next person of note in the biblical narrative is Abraham. Named Abram at birth, he lived in Ur, which is located in modern-day Iraq between the Persian Gulf and Baghdad. Accompanied with his family, he moved to Haran, which is located in modern-day Turkey. He lived there for several years until at the age of 75, he received a call from God to move down to Canaan. Complying with this command by God, he and his family, his wife, his nephew, and his considerable belongings, he moved down to Canaan. God promised that he would make of Abram a great nation, that his descendants would be as numerous as the stars of the sky. But the journey from this promise to its fulfillment was not a smooth or easy ride. His wife Sarah was barren, meaning she couldn't have children, and therein lies the problem. His earthly situation was at odds with the biblical promise. After living in Canaan for 10 years, Sarah, his wife, told Abraham, now 84 years old, that in order to fulfill the biblical promise, he should take Hagar, her Egyptian handmaid, and have a child with her. This he did. She conceived, bore a son, and his name was Ishmael. After the birth of Ishmael, when Abraham was 99 years old, God changed his name to Abraham and again promised that he would be a father of many nations. He was told he would have a son through Sarah, who despite her old age, believed in the promise and by faith, she had a son. Isaac grew up here in this country, enjoying life at home, looking after cattle and enjoying the moderate climate. Then as a young man, his father had a test like no other. Abraham was told to take his son that he loved, and take him to the land of Moriah and offer him as a sacrifice. Packing up the donkey the next day, he left with his son, and on the way, Isaac asked him, "Where is the lamb?" His heart must have been pierced and heavy, and by faith he responded, "The Lord will provide." Reaching the top of Mount Moriah and still no lamb in sight, he built an altar and instructed his son Isaac to get on it. Raising his hand to kill his son, he heard the Lord call out, "Abraham, Abraham." He responded, "Here am I." God said, "Do not lay your hand on your son or do anything to him, for now I know that you fear God, seeing you have not withheld your only son from me." This test of faith, this irrefutable faith, this trust in God, trust that God would fulfill his promise to make him a father of many nations, trust to do anything that God asks, is what sets him apart as being the father of the faithful. The three Abrahamic faiths of Judaism, Islam, and Christianity all recognize the importance of Abraham and believe that Moriah, where Abraham offered up Isaac, is where the Temple Mount is today, located right here in Jerusalem. For Jews, it's where the temple once stood, and today they worship at the Western Wall. For Christians, it's where the temple would have been that Jesus worshipped in, and for Muslims, it's the third holiest site after Mecca and Medina. Abraham lies buried here in Hebron in the cave of Machpelah. He was a great man of faith who trusted God's word implicitly, always in obedience to God's call. The Bible says that if we are Christ, then we are Abraham's seed and heirs according to the promises. The blessings that were promised to Abraham and his children can be yours today when you reach out by faith and live a surrendered life.

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1: It's Crazy Money Day. Hi, I'm Chuck Bentley with my money life from Crown. In 1971, Phil Knight asked a graphic design student to create a logo for his new shoe company. Carolyn Davidson needed cash for her art classes. She came up with the Nike swoosh and billed him $35 for 17 hours of work. In 1983, 4 years after the company went public, she was honored at a reception. Knight gave her a gold ring set with a diamond in the shape of the swoosh and an envelope containing 500 shares of Nike stock. That stock is now worth several million dollars. Davidson's journey shows how recognition sometimes takes time. In her case, she was rewarded by a company that was grateful. We may not know the extent of our work or experience any recognition until our life on earth is ended. The Apostle Paul encourages us in Galatians 6, "Let us not become weary in doing good, for at the proper time we will reap a harvest if we don't give up. Therefore, as we have opportunity, let us do good to all people, especially to those who belong to the family of believers." And then in Colossians 3, he said, "Whatever you do, work at it with all your heart, as working for the Lord, not for human masters, since you know you will receive an inheritance from the Lord as a reward. It is the Lord Christ you are serving." Recognition may not swoosh in immediately, but our hope is in eternal rewards. Now, I'm excited to invite you to join us in beautiful Knoxville, Tennessee, September the 10th through the 12th. We want to celebrate all that God has done through Crown over the last 50 years. Learn more at crown.org/50 years.
2: 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James 5, verse 16. 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
3: Welcome to Johnny Erickson Tada Sharing Hope. Did you know there's an amazing reason why God created animals? Here's Johnny to explain.
4: You probably are amazed as well how much we can learn about God from observing animals or birds or insects. My girlfriend Ruth has a beehive in her backyard, and when she told me how complex yet orderly a beehive really is, even down to those little hexagon shapes of the honeycomb, and oh my goodness, I mean, how could anybody not believe in God? Which just goes to show the reason why God created bees and bugs and badgers and bulldogs. The reason God created these animals is to primarily, that's the point, primarily teach us lessons about himself and why we should praise him. I mean, just a quick look at scripture proves it. In Luke chapter 12, Jesus says, now get this, "Consider the ravens. They do not sow or reap, yet God feeds them. How much more valuable you are than birds." So right there, a raven teaches us that God is our provider. And then in Proverbs chapter 6, God tells us to go to the ant, consider its ways, and be wise. So God created little ants to teach us that he is the source of all wisdom, including how to work together as a team. I mean, God uses ants to teach us how to do that for sure. But perhaps the most convincing Bible verse is Job chapter 12, where the Holy Spirit says to us, now get this, "Ask the animals and they will teach you." Isn't that cool? "Or the birds in the sky, and they will tell you. Let the fish in the sea inform you. Which of all these does not know that the hand of the Lord has done this?" Wow. God even uses animals to teach us to worship him, because Psalm 148 says, "Praise the Lord from the earth, all you animals." So it's not like God created dogs simply to be our cozy companions, although that's true. God created dogs and cats and horses and all the rest to teach us lessons about himself. He created animals to instruct us how to get along with each other, how to care for each other and serve one another. And I'm thinking of Charlie. Okay, this is this 11-year-old golden retriever and his companion, little Maverick, a retriever puppy. Oh, the lessons these two dogs have taught. Because when Charlie lost his eyes as a result of glaucoma, this dog lost his zeal for life. Unlike most golden retrievers, it was like he became depressed. And that's when Charlie's owners decided to get their old dog a little companion, a little golden retriever puppy, and they called him Maverick. Now, call it canine intuition, but that puppy was able to sense Charlie's dark mood. And so like any puppy, he brought out the best in Charlie with a lot of roughhousing, and Charlie rediscovered playing, and he became a new dog. He gained back a spark for life. But get this, Maverick, that puppy, even takes Charlie on walks, leading him with a leash that he holds between his teeth. And there's this really, really heartwarming video that shows you all this, and you got to see it today. Visit johnnyradio.org because it's really something. Yes, animals teach us lessons. It's why God created them. And the lesson here? Oh my goodness, if a small dog can sense the need, even the depression, in an older dog and make a difference, what is God telling us? If animals care for their kind who are hurting or injured, shouldn't we? Is there a way we can help others who are hurting gain back their spark, their zeal for life?
3: And friend, let's learn a lesson from the animals today. Actually, let's learn it from God who made them. 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And be inspired to do it by watching the video of Charlie and Maverick that we posted at johnnyradio.org.
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Welcome to The Christian Working Woman. I'm Jennifer Miller, and as we continue to look at glimpses of lament from women in the Bible, today we come to Mary, the mother of Jesus. Shortly after Jesus was born, Mary and Joseph presented him at the temple. While there, a man named Simeon was led by the Holy Spirit to recognize baby Jesus as the long-awaited and promised Messiah. He prophesied that Jesus would cause the rise and fall of many. But then Simeon turned to Mary and told her another prophecy, that a sword would one day pierce her soul as well. If you're a mother, you know how much feeling there is in motherhood. I remember having physical reactions to hearing my babies cry. You feel the pain of your toddler's skinned knee. Mothers share in the pain of a child's rejection on the playground or the deep hurts adolescence can bring. And Mary was no different. Jesus was her savior, but he was also her firstborn son. Can you imagine the agony she felt at the cross as she watched her child ridiculed and tortured? It was a piercing sword to her heart. And Jesus saw her pain from the cross. John 19:26 through 27 says, "When Jesus saw his mother there and the disciple whom he loved, John, standing nearby, he said to his mother, 'Dear woman, here is your son.' And to the disciple, 'Here is your mother.' From that time on, the disciple took her into his home." In Mary's deep lament, Jesus comforts her by sending her a person. And this is a bit surprising because Mary had other sons and daughters who could help care for her physical needs. But at this time, they did not believe in Jesus. Jesus gives Mary John as someone who can care for her soul. Friend, one of the ways that Jesus most often cares for his people in their lament is through his church. We are called to bear one another's burdens. Will you give a fellow believer the privilege of walking with you in your pain? I pray today that you and I will look for opportunities to care for one another who are hurting, as well as receive the care of the saints ourselves. It's been great spending some time with you this week, and I hope you'll join us next week as we seek to walk worthy here on The Christian Working Woman.

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1: In Christ, being new creations, He's called us to run the race. And if we're running that race and the enemy tries to knock us down or we trip and fall, does that mean we go back to the starting line and start over? No. We simply get right up where we fell. We turn back to the one we're running to, and we run with all our might, because our life does depend upon it, and that is the truth.

0: 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Is Jesus worth living for?
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0: Well, let me ask you another question. 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
4: SRN News, I'm Rich Thomason in Washington. U.S. Central Command says military targets were in the crosshairs as Iran was attacked again overnight. The Iranians, though, say infrastructure, including roads and bridges, were taken out. President Trump releases previously classified election-related information.
5: President Trump addressed the nation Thursday night and released newly declassified intelligence that points to foreign interference in the 2020 election.
6: Over a period of years, starting during the 2020 election cycle, the People's Republic of China carried out what is believed to be the largest compromise of election data in history, resulting in China's illicit acquisition of 220 million U.S. voter files.
5: The president spoke from the East Room of the White House. Willie Nelson, Washington.
4: And Communist China denies interfering in American elections. From the Midwest to the East, a smoky haze hangs over tens of millions of Americans this morning.
7: In addition to record degree heat, parts of the Northeast have been dealing with smoke coming down from Canada. The New York City skyline covered in haze across the river in New Jersey. Many towns closing local pools because of the toxic air. Baseball games canceled along with golf play, also a scratch. AccuWeather says the new weather pattern will bring with it cooler, less humid air, but that the smoke from the wildfires in South Central Canada will remain an issue until it rains. The air quality index is poor, so people are urged to close their windows and stay inside. Laura Winters reporting.
4: Authorities in Texas have rescued hundreds of stranded motorists and people trapped in homes. At least 2 people have died due to catastrophic flooding. The region's still recovering from devastating floods a year ago. The Dow futures down 303 points. NASDAQ futures off 472. This is SRN News.
8: 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Thank you, and God bless you.
4: It's not too early to be thinking about Christmas.
9: First Liberty Institute and the law firm Jones Day have sent a demand letter to the state of Connecticut. At issue is a policy barring all religious displays, including nativity scenes, from the lobby of the state capitol in Hartford. First Liberty argues that, quote, the Constitution does not forbid the display of a nativity scene at the state capitol, and the denial of such a request based on its religious nature violates the free speech clause. Michael Harrington reporting.
4: Clergymen and other evangelical leaders are warning about the dangers of a new type of gambling, prediction markets. Kalshi, Polymarket, other rapidly growing markets allow people to make wagers on real-life events in the news. Critics say that this kind of betting could influence events such as elections. There have already been cases of staffers working on statewide campaigns admitting to using inside information. This is SRN News. A new app allows college recruiters to replace their clipboards and hand-scrawled notes with mobile phones.
10: For decades, football camps have struggled with long registration lines, unplanned walk-ups, and an athlete evaluation process disconnected from how coaches recruit. Scorability says that's changing now that its evaluation tools are working hand-in-glove with its industry-leading recruitment camp management platform, Riser. Scorability says its new improved mobile app powered more than 350 college football camp sessions in June, improving the experience for camp owners, visiting coaches, athletes, and their parents. Bob Agner reporting.
4: Federal safety investigators say the driver of a runaway Tesla that killed a grandmother in her Texas home last month had pressed the accelerator to full speed, suggesting that the vehicle's self-driving software was not to blame. A 76-year-old woman was killed in the front room of her house. More details, SRNNews.com.
11: Here's some direction for your life today from the book of Isaiah. The Lord will guide you continually, watering your life when you are dry and keeping you healthy too. You will be like a well-watered garden, like an ever-flowing spring. Isaiah 58, verse 11.

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1: When I go to the doctor, he sure is inquisitive. I tell him I feel sick. And he insists on getting all the details. What's your temperature? Tell me about your symptoms. What about your throat? Let's check your throat. I mean, sometimes he even resorts to a blood test. How radical. And if it's serious enough, we even have to get into my mother's health and my father's health and my family history. Actually, I'd be wise to give the doctor all the specifics I can think of, right? I mean, I just walk in and say I'm sick. That doesn't do much. It's really tough to help someone when they're not specific about what's going on. Well, I'm Ron Hutchcraft. I want to have a word with you today about getting all the way clean. Our word for today from the Word of God, Luke chapter 3. I'm at verse 7. John said to the crowds coming out to be baptized by him, "Produce fruit in keeping with repentance." "What should be done?" the crowd asked. John answered, "The man with two tunics should share with him who has none, and the one who has food should do the same." Tax collectors also came to be baptized. "Teacher," they asked, "what should we do?" "Don't collect any more than you are required to," he told them. Then some soldier asked him, "And what should we do?" And he replied, "Don't extort money and don't accuse people falsely. Be content with your pay." Now the picture here is of people coming to the Jordan River where John the Baptist is preaching, and they're coming to repent of their sins. But John isn't going to let them get away with general repentance. He insists, did you notice, on getting specific. He talks about fruit that is in keeping with repentance. He tells some of them, "I want you to repent of your selfishness about your food and your clothes." He tells a different group, "I want you to repent of your cheating in your business." And he tells some others, "I want you to repent of lying about people and complaining." Many people never really break free of a specific sin because they never come to God and specifically repent of that sin. We kind of like the safety of being general, don't we? "Lord, forgive my many sins, whatever they may be." Do you ever name them? I think God might be saying, like what? Which one are you repenting of? Name the sin. It's important to come to Jesus' cross with the particulars of the sins that need forgiving. "Lord, I come to your cross with that lie I told this morning. I come to you with the lustful thoughts I've had toward. I come to you with that harsh response I gave to my son, my daughter, my husband, my wife last night. I come to repent of that night of sexual sin, of those websites that are poisoning me spiritually. I came to repent of the neglect of my family's needs." The point is, God calls us to specific repentance. Now, we may have to go back and clean up a sin that we buried instead of dealing with it, maybe a long time ago. But until you've really brought it to the cross, you should not forget it. Because until you've really brought it to the cross, you should not forget it. Once you brought it to the cross, you shouldn't remember it. Because God has forgotten it forever at that point. I can't just go to the doctor and say, "Help my sickness." I have to give him the specifics if I want to be well. Well, I can't just go to God and say, "Forgive my sins. I'm sorry for my sins." If I really want to beat one sin in particular, I need to be specific in dealing with that sin. It's this simple. No specifics, no solutions.
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1: 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Well, we can change our focus. 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My friend, let's not get discouraged and let's not lose hope. 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
3: SRN News, I'm Rich Thomason in Washington. It's not necessarily your glasses that could use a good cleaning. No, there really is a smoky haze in the air from the Midwest all the way up into the Northeast.
4: 20 states in Washington, D.C. impacted by the smoke pouring down from Canada as a result of the massive wildfires. People are urged to stay indoors, especially folks with health conditions like asthma. A big concern in East Rutherford, New Jersey at MetLife Stadium, which has been covered in the haze. That's where the World Cup soccer finals are scheduled to take place on Sunday, the final matchup between Argentina and Spain at 3 o'clock Eastern.
3: Correspondent Laura Winters. Shredded lettuce at Taco Bell eateries across five states has been confirmed as a source of a diarrhea-inducing illness. The president spoke about an alleged cover-up by intelligence agencies surrounding the 2020 election.
5: President Trump says newly declassified intelligence shows U.S. agencies were aware of a Chinese effort to obtain voter data during the 2020 election cycle, but kept the information from the public.
6: U.S. spy agencies began learning about the compromise of voter registration files in 2020 when they discovered that tens of millions of voter data in 18 states have been bought, stolen, or hacked by China. Yet those responsible for sounding the alarm instead kept the information secret and hidden.
5: The president says those responsible should be held accountable. Willie Nelson, Washington.
3: Iran's refusal to release its chokehold on the Strait of Hormuz, having devastating results for the Iranians. The U.S. attacked Iran again overnight, roads and bridges taken out. Former Manchester Mayor Andy Burnham has been officially declared leader of Britain's governing Labour Party, clearing his final hurdle to taking office as Prime Minister next week. On Wall Street, stock futures sharply lower ahead of this morning's opening bell. This is SRN News.
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3: New Hampshire strikes a blow for parental rights.
7: If a mom or dad in the state wants to know if their child is living as the opposite sex in school, teachers and school administrators now have to tell them. Republican Governor Kelly Ayotte has signed a bill to that effect into law, adding New Hampshire to a growing list of states that are addressing the problem. Republican State Senator Tim Lang says, quote, "When a parent asks a question of the school, they should get an answer, and the answer should be honest and truthful." Michael Harrington reporting.
3: The U.S. Commission on International Religious Freedom is sounding an alarm about persecution of Christians in Somalia. The Muslim terror group Al-Shabaab responsible for the attacks, but the government is a problem too. In a new report, the commission says currently no churches operate in the country and Christians use extreme caution when meeting in groups, often in private homes. The Constitution does not permit any form of religious conversion and the government restricts evangelism. This is SRN News. Federal investigators let Tesla off the hook.
8: The National Transportation Safety Board says the driver of a runaway Tesla that killed a Texas grandmother in her home last month had pressed the accelerator to full speed, suggesting the vehicle's self-driving software was not to blame, concluding that the driver had overridden that feature by pressing on the pedal before slamming through the brick wall of the home at more than 70 miles per hour, burying the 76-year-old woman under piles of crumpled plaster and split beams. The National Highway Traffic Safety Administration is also investigating. I'm Lisa Dwyer.
3: SpaceX's next Starship test flight is on hold until at least next week after yesterday's launch was scrubbed at the last minute. The mega rocket was preparing to blast off from Texas when some of its engines failed to ignite. More details at srnnews.com.
9: 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Isaiah 58, verse 11.

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4: Wow. This has been like a roller coaster of agony, of hope, of redemption, of God's grace.
5: Well, the amazing thing is this story could have gone so badly. Hmm. It could have ended tragically, and yet God meets them, and you get to hear the rest, and there's probably more, but the rest of Justin and Tricia Davis's story today.
4: Yeah, and their book, I'm just going to say it right off the top, so some of you might want to even search it. It's called One Choice Away from Change. Break the cycles that hurt your relationships and hold you back. So let's get into our conversation with Tricia and Justin. Trish, let me ask you this. Like, I know some women are probably watching this. Like, are you crazy?
6: Yeah.
4: You have no idea if he's going to go back to that or hide again. And you forgave him. Like, what would you say to those people that are pushing back on this grace and forgiveness story?
6: I get it. I mean, I think it's a very smart and wise question to ask. And I think that's a great place to start. You know, you ask, what's the one choice? And the first choice is acknowledging the wound, is naming. This is, what you just said, how do you do that? And it, even though it's a question, it's naming the pain. And that's something that we didn't know to do. We were arguing about the same things, expecting different results. And so to do the same thing over and over again and expect different results is insanity. So then you just get so tired of the grind that you think that you know what the pain is, but really it takes work to name. I feel distance. I feel shame. I feel fearful. When we start naming wounds, that first choice, then that's where we begin to break the cycle. Rather than living from a place of fear or from shame, we actually name it to say, okay, what are my choices to do from it? And when we don't embrace it or name it, then we just behave out of it. And when we behave out of it, then we have reactions. Some of us try to control. Others of us, we just kind of retreat. We don't want to have community. Especially with betrayal trauma. I mean, there's something about betrayal trauma that goes beyond being betrayed by somebody. There's another person involved, and that's you, where you feel like you can't even trust yourself. How did I miss this? So like the layers of that begins really, you know, another way to say it is surrender. It's surrendering and saying, okay, this is my reality. And it sounds so elementary, but it's life-changing.
5: Now, Justin, what was yours when you named it? What was your pain?
1: Well, I think the first one was just insecurity. I think that insecurity, that fear of being rejected, that fear of not being loved, of being abandoned. And I didn't even know why I had that. But like from the time I was like a little kid, I had this fear of being left in a store by my parents. And so we can get into that later, but there was this built-in abandonment issue that I had that I wanted to try to please people. And it's being a pastor is perfect because you have people come up, great message, that was powerful, right? You have people reinforcing their belief in you every single week. And so there was almost like this dopamine hit that I got. And I was a hero at church and I was a dog at home. And so if she doesn't think I'm a hero, she doesn't think I'm amazing, then she's going to leave me. She's going to abandon me. And so you begin to operate out of that. I do want to say, too, I think it's important for the person that is listening to realize forgiveness is free and trust is earned. Those are two different conversations. And so I think there is a journey to go on.
5: Explain that,
6: Well, that's what I was going to say. If I was going to name mine, mine was unforgiveness. And when I started getting into the weeds of my story, I realized that I had a problem with unforgiveness way before the affair. And my parents were married for 25 years, and a year into our marriage, my dad had come out with affairs, and like this rose-colored glasses now for my family, even though we had housing insecurity, all of these different things that I don't know, maybe it's middle child syndrome, I don't know, peacemaker, all of it. But when that happened, it was the first time where betrayal trauma had hit my heart and my dad wasn't trustworthy and I didn't know what to do with it. And forgiveness felt like a get out of jail free card. And so I had withheld my forgiveness, not knowing that that's living from a place of bitterness. And bitterness always lends itself to resentment. And resentment is like a cancer. It affects all your relationships. And so 10 years into marriage, I'd kind of been living stiff-armed because of what my dad did. And then
4: without even realizing it.
6: No.
4: Yeah, without realizing
1: these
4: connection.
1: These things aren't malicious and sometimes
4: right.
1: not even conscious.
4: Right.
1: They're an operating system that we adopt to feel security in the insecure attachments.
6: And so to name, I have unforgiveness is fine, but then what is forgiveness? And a lot of people, what Justin just said, equate forgiveness with trust. But forgiveness is free. Trust is earned. We feel like it is a get out of jail free card that or if we offer forgiveness, that means we don't have to have boundaries. But boundaries are like the lavish, most lavish act of love you can have for someone because you're saying, I'm so hurt by you, but I care enough about you that I am going to put work into healthy boundaries. If I didn't care for you, I would just peace out and be like, I'm out.
5: I mean, Justin, as a pastor or just a business guy, anybody, do you have boundaries around women that you like exercise personally and also for your marriage?
1: Yeah, absolutely. I think there were boundaries in place before the affair. So that's why, I'm not going to go on a elevator with, a woman. I'm not going to be alone in an office with a woman. Those things functionally need to be in place. I think where there are greater boundaries, that's even more freedom is Trish and I have honest conversations about my heart. We have honest conversations about temptation. We have honest conversations about how we're wired, what needs that each of us need.
5: So is this something that you guys, in terms of transparency and vulnerability and communication, is this a weekly thing now? I mean, because every couple, and we say this at the weekend, remember, every couple drifts.
6: Sure.
5: Toward isolation, we call it, and it's natural. It isn't like we try to. It's just if
6: life.
5: You don't do something, you will drift. Mm-hmm. And so it's all about, okay, how do I work for oneness? And then our dream is from isolation to oneness to impact, which God doesn't want you to just be one. He wants you to now use you, which he's doing with you guys. So how do you stay one, connected, tight?
4: Having these conversations.
5: No hiddenness, no secrets. On a daily, weekly basis.
4: It's in a busy
5: you
4: world.
5: Really work at?
4: Kids, all that. What's that look like?
6: Well, kind of a language that we use, a framework we use is what's mine to own, what's yours to own, and what's ours to own. And not everything is about us as a couple. In fact, most of what we are is individual and then how it affects us as a couple. And sometimes it's bringing that to each other and being able to hold space to, not take personal what feels personal. Like I was really grumpy with you. It wasn't towards you. So some of that is owning what we need to own in the moments and it not being bigger than it needs to be.
4: I mean, Dave and I were driving into the studio today and I've got this cold. I've had it and I'm mad at him because he gave it to me.
5: She really thinks but I gave it to her.
4: But I did say, he's like, what's up? Like, you're super quiet. And I can tell I just don't have the energy. Mm-hmm. And just to say to a spouse, this isn't about you or us. I'm just sick.
6: Yeah.
4: That's
5: but
4: it.
5: But she did say it was about me because she said I sucked off your straw at the movie last week. I'm like, you were around me 2 weeks while I was sick. I don't think it was the straw.
4: And I was really only kidding. But I think those little things in the past could be a huge thing.
1: Yeah.
4: Where you start attacking each other and so
6: but
4: what
6: you named it. That's, you named it and just called
1: it
6: for what it was.
1: And you asked about it. I think a lot of couples where they drift is, I'm just not going to ask her because she's going to say this and I'm going to say this and I'm going to say, she's going to say this and it's going to be a fight. So it's easier not to.
4: Yeah.
1: And what we found is we would rather have a difficult conversation than to put off a conversation that's going to be even more difficult later.
4: Exactly. That took 5 minutes for us. I'm sick. It's not about you. And he's like, okay. Mm-hmm.
1: And so seeing those things as opportunities to grow rather than things to avoid or reflect, you know, this is going to reflect badly on our relationship. No, it actually is a reflection of a healthy relationship.
4: Mom anger happens. The yelling, the snapping, the hiding in the bathroom. But what's really underneath your anger? Mom of four, Janelle Breitenstein, shares practical help and biblical hope in a free 5-session video series. Start today at familylife.com/momanger. How do you help us break the cycle?
1: Well, I think the first thing is, rather than looking at what the relationship isn't, look at what it is.
4: That's good.
1: And so, you know, Trish and I have had enough reps to where there's been intentional investments in our relationship from both sides that we can have these conversations that are, they're level two conversations. They're not level two conversations that we're having at a level eight intensity.
7: Yeah. Mm.
1: And so I think what we want is we want level 10 intimacy, but we haven't done the level two work. Right. And so being intentional, going out on date nights, having some patterns in your marriage to where you begin to say, hey, I'm feeling really insecure about sharing this with you, but I'm going to. So you're quantifying how you're feeling.
4: That's good.
1: Before you're just going, you're so quiet. Well, that's not going to make you talk. You know, you know, slamming someone for their demeanor isn't going to help them have a better demeanor. I notice you're quiet. Is there something going on that I can help with? Right. There's questions that you can ask to say, hey, I know that I was really short with you last night. Here's what's really going on, right? I had a bad day at work. My boss, you know, said something to me that really set me off for the rest of the evening. It wasn't about you or the kids. Well, those little vulnerabilities help you build up to larger vulnerabilities.
4: That's good.
1: I don't know if you have anything to add to that.
6: This is going to be kind of a rough statement, but it's being willing to do the work that your spouse isn't doing. So when we enter that conversation of when you do, then I will, then we just won't show up.
4: Mm.
6: So I'm going to ask the question, not to win the argument. Justin says this all the time, you can win the argument, but lose their heart. I'm going to ask because I care about them. So that's really hard when you're breaking the cycle of, you guys gave a perfect example. If the history of her being mad at you or the history of you not asking about how she feels, and then that scenario happens, well, that changes that scenario. Oh, he's going to ask me now. So it begins breaking the cycle of recognizing, why am I asking? And then what am I believing about them? So, and Justin just said that you asked her, you know, hey, you're kind of quiet. Well, words are powerful. Kind of quiet. What's going on now? What's going on with you? We got to go to the studio. We got to, you know what I mean? Like that's about him figuring it out so he can feel better. So when you get to the studio, you're ready. When you ask, hey, you're quiet. What's going on? It says, hey, my motive is because I care about her. And I'm going to believe when she responds that her motive is to just share her heart. And there's not an underlying, what is mine to own? What is yours to own? What's ours to own? And it's the simplest things that keep us. So, you know, if you are stuck in a marriage relationship where, you know, as soon as you ask a question, you can feel it in your body, I would simply say, take a deep breath and think to yourself, why am I asking this question? What is it that I'm looking for? Is it about them or is it about something I need? Because if you ask a question and they think it's about them, but you just asked it because you need something, you'll always be disappointed. And so that daily living is, we're just honest. We talk about in the book about how words spoken over us leave messages. And as I've done the deep work of my childhood, my like main pain message is that I'm stupid. And so most days I'm okay with it. Grad school's challenged me in that. But Justin can come into my office and say, hey, we have that podcast scheduled at, he could just be asking because he's processing something And my response is, why are you asking me?
4: You're so triggered.
6: Do you not think I know my schedule? Like, and that's not my daily, but you catch me on a bad day. Well, Justin could go right down in that depth with me, or he could pause and say, hey, what's going on? Speaking into that. Mm-hmm. And that's when it's like, oh, he's not shaming me for responding. I need to own that I was such a brat, and I'm really, dude, I'm so sorry. And then again, it's like, that's where marriage becomes fun, that you have this partner to do life with rather than someone you always feel like you have to work against.
1: But I think there's also this truth that if I know that one of her core wounds is feeling stupid, then it changes how I can approach her, how I can say things to her, because I'm aware, oh, I don't want to make her feel that way. Mm. That's not my motive, right? If she knows that my biggest, you know, wound is abandonment, then she can phrase things in a way that, hey, I'm here.
4: I'm here. I'm not leaving.
1: I'm not leaving. We're going to get through this, but I need to know this. Well, then it's reassuring because you feel like, oh, she's for me. Mm. Even though we're going to have this difficult conversation, I'm for her. She's
4: for
1: me.
4: That's good. Well, we only have like 3 minutes left.
5: Oh, you want one more bomb.
4: You have to like drop this, like, because right. Everybody listening has got to get this book. They've got to know about your ministry. You're going to want this. But it's unbelievable that we go through hard things, and I think we think that was it. I've learned my lesson, and now it's
6: so amazing.
4: God's going to use me, and now I'm all good. But it's not always like that. We're always uncovering new things.
1: Yeah. One of the reasons why we wrote One Choice Away from Change, we wrote Beyond Ordinary in 2013. It was the story of our marriage. But this book really is about relational and family cycles that, if not healed, they get passed down. Mm. And in 2021, this is, I don't know how to get into this except just to say it, but in 2021, through a number of events that led to Ancestry.com, Trish and I found out within 6 days of each other that our dads are not our biological dads.
5: You both find this out.
6: Guys,
4: we're not related. I know we only have a few minutes, but we're not related. So,
6: you guys, when I heard that part, I'm like, what? Like, are you kidding me? This is unbelievable.
5: I mean, you both grew up in families where the secrets were alive and well and big.
6: And mine had a cultural aspect to it of losing my heritage of being Hispanic. I am wired so much like him. We like to work with our hands. We are wired so much alike. So I never, ever once thought I wasn't a Lopez until growing up. I'd have people say, oh, you're the milkman's daughter. You're all like,
4: oh.
6: I was like a duck.
4: That's funny.
6: It just came off. But now, not only was the truth revealed that I am, my essence, my being was a product of an affair. So not only did I lose my Hispanic heritage, losing my dad, now my very essence was the product of sin. And so there was a lot for both of us, you know, and not to wrap it up with the bow, and I would say the book, obviously we speak into it, but betrayal trauma for me, every single woman in my life of importance had betrayed me. And now everything that I had experienced and found healing from then was still true for me today. And it's been hard and it's been messy. That's why we talk about the messy middle. Mm. But it was a different kind of boat crashing ashore that now Justin and I had to pick up the pieces in a different way.
1: And we're not minimal. Like I couldn't brush my teeth in front of the mirror. I brushed my teeth in the kitchen for a year because I didn't want to look at myself in the mirror. Like it was traumatic. You know, Trisha went to a place called Onsite for 8 days to try to heal from, you know,
6: call it trauma camp. It's a great place.
1: there was some major consequences and major work that we had to do.
4: Mm-hmm. Wait, you couldn't brush your teeth and look in the mirror after you found out about your dad?
1: Yeah.
4: Because
1: my identity was gone. You know, it was different than Trish. Trish's secret was hidden from everyone. My dad adopted me when I was two. My mom is my mom, but my mom was pregnant with me when she met my dad. And so there was this conspiracy from everybody that was older than me. Everyone knew this secret except for me. And so it messed with me. But I say all that to say, like, our grandson was born, his name's Zeke. He was born December 12th, 2025. And sitting in my son's house, holding him with Trish, I just said to her, I'm so thankful that we paid all the price that we've had to pay to be here together.
4: Mm.
1: We're not alternating visiting Zeke from two different families. We have broken cycles that Zeke will not have to grow up in because we chose to do the hard work of love.
5: Mm. And that's what it's all about. It's not even about you or me. It's about that legacy.
1: Yeah. Mm.
5: It could have gone a totally different way.
4: Yeah. But God's grace.
5: You know? Yeah, way to go. We all run from rock bottom. We don't want to go.

0: rock bottom is the most beautiful spot where God will meet us. Yeah. You know, again, you don't have to go there to meet God there, but when you get there, you'll find he's there. And if you're avoiding rock bottom with a lie and hiding a secret, that secret's going to take you there eventually. So why not? I mean, I'm thinking there's some couples listening, like from the minute we started talking, they knew God was saying, you've got to tell her or tell him. And if you don't, it's going to not go well. And if you do, it's not going to go well either, but it's a better choice. And I can meet you there and maybe do in you what you've done in you guys, am I right?
1: Yeah. Well, I think we miss out that the biggest beneficiary to truth is us.
0: Yeah.
1: You know, we get to live in freedom. We get to live in a right relationship with God. The truth definitely does set us free. And that's been the biggest lesson that we've learned along this journey. And to be able to be in a marriage and a family now that is just, you know, open. We're just open-handed and completely transparent is a beautiful thing.
2: I'm wondering, could one of you or both of you just pray for our listeners that are just, this is just triggering and bringing up so much and they don't know what to do. Could you just pray for them?
3: Yeah. Heavenly Father, we thank you for this conversation of a lot of hard, a lot of messy. And I pray for the person listening right now who maybe is trembling a little bit. Their mind is kind of spinning in all the different realities of what could happen if they shared part of their story. And so, Lord, I pray for the person who has been wounded and they feel like they don't know life without resentment or bitterness. And so I pray in this moment, in the name of Jesus, you would help them release that to you. Not to achieve anything or be anybody, but just to be fully known and fully loved by you, surrendered in their pain. Lord, I pray for the person who is the wounder. It feels like they have choices to be made and they just don't even know where to start. And I pray that you would remind them that the ground is level at the foot of the cross. That while we, every single one of us, were sinners, you died for us. And so the grace and the forgiveness and the freedom that they desperately want is what we have all desperately needed, and you give it freely. I pray for the couple maybe listening together and they're just feeling like they don't know what the next right step is. Father, I pray whether it's through this ministry, through a counselor, that you would make it of billboard proportion clear. To just take the next brave step to find help, to get honest, and to be reminded that we are not the sum of our choices. We are not the sum of even our relationships, that you call us loved and chosen, and you call us redeemed. And that's how we leave this conversation, with our heads held high, knowing that we are beloved sons and daughters of Christ. And for that, we are grateful. And we pray that in Jesus' name. Amen.
1: Amen.
2: And if people would want to get a hold of your ministry or to you guys, where do they go?
1: Yeah, they can go to justinandtricia.com.
2: That's easy. Yeah. Guys, this has been so good.
4: Yeah, it's been awesome.
2: So
4: 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And I'd get a bunch, because this is a book you want to give to a lot of people. 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

0: 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Here's Phil Downer.
1: I was disappointed when the young man I was discipling couldn't meet, but he explained he was speaking at a local high school about his faith. Wow, I said. Could I go? Yeah, he responded. You could talk too, kind of deferring to his spiritual father. But no, I don't want to talk. I want to pray for you, and I want to praise God for what he has done in your life. You know, John wrote in 3 John 1:4, I have no greater joy than to hear that my children are walking in the truth. Listen, disciple a friend and gain a son or daughter in the faith walking with God, and you'll receive a joy that's indescribable.
0: Phil Downer's Eternal Impact Conferences bring the joys and challenges of a personal discipleship ministry to churches across America. 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
2: There's a story in Daniel 4 where Nebuchadnezzar loses his kingdom by a decree from heaven. And we're going to read the end of that decree now in verse 17. This decision is by the decree of the watchers and the sentence by the word of the holy ones, in order that the living may know that the Most High rules in the kingdom of men, gives it to whomever he will, and sets over it the lowest of men. One of the key thoughts presented in the Bible is the fact that God still makes decisions about planet Earth. When the human race rebelled against its creator, God allowed them to go their own way and to do their own thing. He just wasn't going to force people to love him, because forced love isn't real love, and God is more interested in real relationships than forced slavery in the kingdom of heaven. So here we are as human beings charting our own course, heading from one disappointment to another and from one disaster to another. We try different philosophies, different forms of government, different economic systems, and the end result is always the same. Our world is riddled with pain and suffering and death. We can't seem to curb the self-destructive tendencies that have plagued the human race ever since we decided to strike out on our own. And apparently, we're pretty slow learners. After countless generations, we're still trying to do things our own way. And we promise each other that the next time it'll be different. The next government will solve our problems. The next generation is going to have it better. But you know, after thousands of years, it's never been true. And all the while, God is waiting on the sidelines, wondering when we're going to figure out that we really need him. We're kind of like a kid who keeps on touching the hot stove, but hasn't quite figured out that it hurts when you do that. We forge ahead with rebellion, burning ourselves every step of the way, and all the while God is pleading with us that he's got a better way and he'd be happy to have us back. So, will God always stand by idly and watch? Absolutely not. In today's passage found in the story of the demise of Nebuchadnezzar, we discover that once in a while, God blows the heavenly whistle and draws a line in the sand. If a group of people are intent on destroying themselves, and there's no chance left they're ever going to come around, God will often move in and set a deadline. In our passage today, we discover that he permits different forms of human government to take shape, but he never stops watching. And when it crosses a point that only God knows, he takes down old kingdoms and sets up new ones. Of course, he doesn't dictate how those kingdoms will behave. He simply watches. According to the Bible, it's God's way of dealing with the issue of sin and suffering without forcing us to do something against our will. After all, we chose to live apart from God, not the other way around. And the only way we're going to learn without being forced into a relationship with God is to figure out just how tough life is without him. But be sure that as we go our own way, God is watching. And right now, as the world economy totters on the brink of collapse, and we haven't got a clue what to do about some of the political tensions brewing all over the planet, God has a line in the sand that only he knows. And at some point, he is going to step in. And you know, Bible prophecy suggests that we're getting very close to the final act that God will take by establishing his own kingdom at the return of his Son. And I don't know about you, but I'm ready for a change where God is going to give us an eternally better way to live.

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1: 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Proverbs 11:26 says, "The people curse him who holds back grain, but a blessing is on the head of him who sells it." 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Faithful stewardship does not squeeze people in their need. 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
3: SRN News, I'm Rich Thomason in Washington. President Trump is sounding the alarm over alleged foreign interference in U.S. elections.
4: Tonight, I'm announcing the immediate declassification and release of critical intelligence, revealing shocking vulnerabilities in our election infrastructure.
3: The president delivering a primetime address from the White House.
4: This evidence shows that the election system we have dangerously exposes, like, levels never thought possible, the hacking, exploitation, and foreign interference.
3: Mr. Trump points the finger at communist China in particular. Beijing denies meddling in American elections. Bridges and a port, they're the latest targets of American strikes on Iran.
5: The Trump administration has expanded its airstrike campaign against Iran by hitting more bridges, electrical equipment, and collapsing a tower at a key Iranian port. The highway and railway bridge strikes appeared aimed at cutting off Bandar Abbas, Iran's main port, from roads leading into the Islamic Republic's central region onward to Tehran, the capital. While other routes are still open, the U.S. strikes could expand further, potentially disrupting both the movement of military material and goods needed for Iran's 90 million people. The U.S. aim is to pressure Tehran to ease its chokehold on the Strait of Hormuz. I'm Charles Tillesma.
3: From the Midwest to the Great Lakes, the Mid-Atlantic to the Northeast, unhealthy air from hundreds of Canadian wildfires that continue to burn, casting an eerie orangey haze across a vast area, making breathing difficult, especially for those suffering from respiratory issues. On Wall Street, the Dow down 205 points, and NASDAQ is off 553. This is SRN News.
6: My cousin called on the phone. Prairie fire, he shouted. Come fight fire. A neighbor a few miles away was burning a field. It was too windy and the fire got into the prairie grass, so the alarm went out. Prairie fire. People took the alarm seriously and, coming together, they put out the fire. Ignoring the alarm could be disastrous. Jesus talked about an alarm. The disciples asked Jesus one day about world conditions as the end of the world draws near. Well, Jesus mentioned several things like the love of many will grow cold, people will hate and betray each other, and there will be wars and rumors of wars. You know, well, kind of the things we see happening today. In other words, it was one of God's alarms to keep us aware. Jesus also warned of false Christs and false prophets. Anyone claiming to be God or equal to him is a fake because there is only one true God. Are you listening to Jesus' alarm? The alarm is sounding. This is Rod Bieber with Seed Time and Harvest.
3: Are we losing our rights?
7: That's the question the Public Religion Research Institute has been putting to Americans. And in fact, most people do believe we are at risk of seeing the democratic freedoms we have always enjoyed slip away. What is interesting about the results is that they indicate that groups who don't agree on anything agree on this. Christians and atheists, Republicans and Democrats, capitalists and socialists all think our rights are eroding. Michael Harrington reporting.
3: According to a new Harvard-Harris poll, most Americans continue supporting Israel over the Palestinians. and believe the Jewish state is surrounded by Muslim groups that are seeking its destruction. The survey reveals that 76% of adults think that Israel has a right to exist as a refuge for Jewish people, and 56% say the country should be defined as a Jewish state. Strong majorities of respondents favor Israel over the Muslim terror groups Hamas and Hezbollah. This is SRN News. The Trump administration is dramatically shortening visas for foreign journalists in the U.S.
8: The new rule announced by the Department of Homeland Security limits visas to 240 days, down from up to 5 years. Chinese journalists will face even stricter limits, with visas capped at 90 days. This change has raised concerns over press freedom and potential retaliation against American journalists abroad. The decision will take effect within 30 days. Keith Peters, Washington.
3: Federal safety investigators say the driver of a runaway Tesla that killed a grandmother in her home last month had pressed the accelerator to full speed, suggesting the vehicle's self-driving software not to blame. The NTSB concludes the driver had overridden that feature by pressing on the pedal before slamming into the Katy, Texas home and killing a 76-year-old woman who was inside. More details, srnnews.com.
9: Here's some direction for your life today from the book of Isaiah. 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You will be like a well-watered garden, like an ever-flowing spring. Isaiah 58, verse 11.

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1: Are you seeking fulfillment for your life? Do you want freedom from fear? That's why we're here. Welcome to Jesus 101, introducing you to the real Jesus. And now, here's your host, Elizabeth Talbot, with Mike Tucker.
2: I'm Mike Tucker.
3: And I'm Elizabeth Talbot. Sometimes we talk about ourselves as already, you know, having found almost a place of perfection, or at least assurance, in a way that puts other people down.
2: Well, it does come across that way, because after all, we talk about how we have found something that we want to share with others. And although that's true, it can come across as being fairly arrogant at times, especially if we're condemnatory of others.
3: That's right. And, you know, there's an author that I really like to read. His name is Brennan Manning. He wrote a book called The Ragamuffin Gospel and some other books that I really enjoy. And he has this statement that says, "What is indeed crucial to the evangelical enterprise is the awareness that we ourselves are the primary target. It is not they who are poor, sinful, and lost. It is ourselves."
2: Yeah.
3: You know, if we will find a way to remind ourselves that we are the needy ones, is so that we don't talk down to other people like they are the ones that really, we are in, you know? And sometimes people get proud saying, well, God chose us because, you know, we're good.
2: I've heard that expressed by this, that we are beggars showing other beggars where bread might be found.
3: Oh, I love that.
2: Yeah. And I think that's a good way to approach this. Actually, we have a story in 2 Samuel chapter 7 that I think helps express this. It would seem that the author of this passage really agrees with Brennan Manning that this is about all of us finding this grace. It's not just those out there, but all of us, even those that are within the church.
3: We left our previous program with God making a covenant with David and telling him, yes, it was I who took you out of the pastures, the sheep, and I brought you to be the ruler of Israel. And now David is going to respond to the covenant that God makes with him, talking about his descendant and how his kingdom will be everlasting. And it's such a humble prayer that is really the cure for arrogance.
2: I agree with you. It starts with verse 18, where we want to read here from 2 Samuel chapter 7. It says, "Then David the king went in and sat before the Lord, and he said, 'Who am I, O Lord God? And what is my house that you have brought me this far? And yet this was insignificant in your eyes, O Lord God, for you have spoken also of the house of your servant concerning the distant future. And this is the custom of man, O Lord God.'"
3: Well, this is very interesting, because he responds, David responds, and he goes in, it says, verse 18, he went in probably to the tent of the ark, where the ark was placed, or somewhere where he could talk to God. And first of all, he says, "Who am I? Why in the world would you choose me?" You know, I like to read the last part of verse 19 as a question. Is this your usual way of dealing with men, O Lord? How could it be? I mean, this is a statement of wonder.
2: And I think that that's a better way to understand that particular passage. But truthfully, this question of David, "Who am I?" There are times when I think we come across as almost saying, "Boy, God, you're really lucky to have me, aren't you, buddy? I mean, look at the talents I've got. Look at the gifts I've got. You know, and I'm so dedicated to you. Aren't you glad you got me on your team?"
3: That's right.
2: You know, I mean, we do come across that way at times. And sometimes we get to thinking that, hey, I've done this so much. I've got these skills. God says, "You've got nothing but me."
3: Yeah, actually, I chose you, says God, not because you were so good. It's because I am so good.
2: Yeah.
3: And this is the way that God chooses us, by grace, not by merit. And it's interesting, because both as a group and as a people, when we are appointed, for example, to the ministry or to things that seem to be roles of importance to other people, we constantly need to be reminded of this question: who am I? I can't believe that you have chosen me. And this is the way, for example, Gideon or Moses answered to God when they got their calls.
2: I think that that's absolutely right. We're not ready for service for God until we recognize that we have nothing to bring to the table.
3: Absolutely.
2: That the only thing that recommends us to him is our great need. We come to him with need, and he takes us as broken vessels and uses us for his glory in spite of our brokenness.
3: You know, after David talks about himself that way, about who am I that you would choose me, then he starts to talk about Israel. Because, see, Israel as a nation was chosen for the same reason, because it was the least. Mm-hmm. It was the smallest of the nations. They were nobodies. Actually, they were slaves when they were chosen. And God says, no, I'm going to make you a great nation for my name's sake. This is all for my glory, my honor, my name. It's not because of who you are. It's because of who I am.
2: Mm-hmm. Well, let's take a look at verse 23. And what one nation on the earth is like your people Israel, whom God went to redeem for himself as a people and to make a name for himself and to do great things for you and awesome things for your hand before your people whom you have redeemed for yourself from Egypt, from nations and their gods.
3: See, this is David saying, you decided to make a name for yourself and you chose us who were nothing, and then you redeemed us, and then you're using us to show your glory.
2: That's right. And that's what he does for all of us. He's chosen you, listener, those of you who are listening to this broadcast right now, not because of your goodness, but simply because of your need. The same reason he's chosen Elizabeth and myself is because we need him. Yes. And that's what he's chosen. And when we allow him to come in and change us, then his name is glorified.
3: Absolutely. And this is the point. It's for his name's sake. I mean, David had this view of God constantly, even in the Psalms. I mean, most of you know by heart Psalm 23. He says, you will lead me through righteousness for your name's sake. I mean, the name that is on the line here is God's, not ours.
2: And that is comforting for us, because if I come to God thinking that I have to be good in order to ask him for guidance or for his help, then I'm in trouble, because I'm never going to be good enough to come into his presence and ask. But when I realize that I can ask because God will glorify his name through me,
3: absolutely,
2: that he will be true to his own name, then I can depend upon that. I'm going to ask him not because of me, but because of him.
3: Yes, and how important that attitude of humility is when we come to God. And unfortunately, Christians sometimes haven't come across like that to other people, but actually what recommends us to God is that we are so utterly unworthy of everything that our need is what recommends us to God. You know, Israel had to learn this as a nation too, and they were constantly reminded that God's basis for his election of Israel was not who they were.
2: Let's take a look in response to that particular thought in Deuteronomy chapter 7, verse 6. For you are a holy people to the Lord your God. The Lord your God has chosen you to be a people for his own possession out of all the peoples who are on the face of the earth. The Lord did not set his love on you, nor choose you because you were more in number than any of the peoples, for you were the fewest of all the peoples. But because the Lord loved you and kept the oath which he swore to your forefathers, the Lord brought you out by a mighty hand and redeemed you from the house of slavery and from the hand of Pharaoh, the king of Egypt.
3: Yeah, God is constantly saying, don't forget why I chose you. I chose you because I loved you, not because you were great or mighty. Actually, this is God's pattern. He always chooses the least.
2: And you know what? This is a healthier way to do it. If I tell my wife, I love you because you're pretty or because you're smart, what happens if something happens and she's no longer pretty?
3: Mm.
2: What happens if something demonstrates she's not quite as smart as I thought? Does that mean I don't love her anymore?
3: Mm-hmm.
2: I love her because, just period.
3: Yeah.
2: I love her, period. And that's what God is saying to you. I don't love you because you're great. I just love you.
3: Mm.
2: And really, truthfully, you didn't have anything to offer to me, but I love you anyway.
3: Yes, and every appointment and everything that God does through people that are needy. For example, in Israel, in this case, he gave them land.
2: Yes.
3: And he kept reminding them, you're not going to get the land because you're righteous. You're not going to get the land because you're good. You're going to get the land because I'm going to give it to you.
2: Because I want to give it to you.
3: Yes, and we have several passages. I guess people were struggling with that. In the same book that you just mentioned.
2: Deuteronomy chapter 9. Let's look at verse 3. Know therefore today that it is the Lord your God who is crossing over before you as a consuming fire. He will destroy them and he will subdue them before you so that you may drive them out and destroy them quickly, just as the Lord has spoken to you.
3: But do not say in your heart, when the Lord your God has driven them out before you, because of my righteousness the Lord has brought me in to possess the land. And it says, but it is because of the wickedness of those nations that the Lord is dispossessing them. I mean, he's going to use you for his purposes. And then he says again on verse 5, the same thing.
2: It is not for your righteousness or for the uprightness of your heart that you are going to possess their land, but it is because of the wickedness wickedness of these nations that the Lord your God is driving them out before you in order to confirm the oath which the Lord swore to your fathers, to Abraham, Isaac, and Jacob.
3: And just in case they missed it, he says that again in verse 6. It's not because of your righteousness, because you are a stubborn people. I like it because it says, this doesn't have anything to do with you. I think it's very important when we are in positions like David, that we are placed in positions of responsibility, to remember that we're not here because we're the stars. Because we're here because we're needy of God, and God is going to use us, and His glory will be revealed because we are the least.
2: Absolutely. In fact, God has chosen a people for this day, I think, because basically because we need Him to. Mm-hmm. But He has chosen a people for this day. Paul is one who tells us about this as well.
3: Yeah. Paul talks about the remnant, the people of God that will be continuing with the work of the Lord in the New Testament time. And he says, don't forget why you are the remnant of God. It's not because you're good or because you have great works. Mm-hmm. Let's read it on Romans 11, verse 5.
2: Yeah, and remember that a remnant is the last part. This is the last people that He's chosen. Verse 5, in the same way then, there has also come to be at the present time a remnant according to God's gracious choice. But it is by grace. It is no longer on the basis of works. Otherwise, grace is no longer grace.
3: Yeah, so how does God choose a people? He chooses them by grace. They are invited to be part of His people, but not because they're good. And the contrary, because they're needy. And through their need, God works something for His own name's glory and honor, and people are in awe of who God is.
2: If you think that your sin or your brokenness disqualifies you from being used by God, you are absolutely wrong. And by the way, it's not your talent that brings you to God or your goodness. It is your need, and He will use you because of that.
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1: It's Crazy Money Day. I am Chuck Bentley with my money life from Crown. In 1971, Phil Knight asked a graphic design student to create a logo for his new shoe company. Carolyn Davidson needed cash for her art classes. She came up with the Nike swoosh and billed him $35 for 17 hours of work. In 1983, 4 years after the company went public, she was honored at a reception. Knight gave her a gold ring set with a diamond in the shape of the swoosh and an envelope containing 500 shares of Nike stock. That stock is now worth several million dollars. Davidson's journey shows how recognition sometimes takes time. In her case, she was rewarded by a company that was grateful. We may not know the extent of our work or experience any recognition until our life on earth is ended. The Apostle Paul encourages us in Galatians 6, "Let us not become weary in doing good, for at the proper time we will reap a harvest if we don't give up. Therefore, as we have opportunity, let us do good to all people, especially to those who belong to the family of believers." And then in Colossians 3, he said, "Whatever you do, work at it with all your heart, as working for the Lord, not for human masters, since you know you will receive an inheritance from the Lord as a reward. It is the Lord Christ you are serving." Recognition may not swoosh in immediately, but our hope is in eternal rewards. Now, I'm excited to invite you to join us in beautiful Knoxville, Tennessee, September the 10th through the 12th. We want to celebrate all that God has done through Crown over the last 50 years. Learn more at crown.org/50 years.
2: Our world is facing a global mental health crisis. 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Teens who spend 5 hours or more a day on their devices are 70% more likely to have a risk factor for suicide. Over 90% of parents think social media is having a negative impact on their children's mental health. In fact, the Surgeon General suggests adding a warning label that states, "Social media can be toxic to the mental health of young people." 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
3: Welcome to Johnny Erickson Tada Sharing Hope. Did you know there's an amazing reason why God created animals? Here's Johnny to explain.
4: You probably are amazed as well how much we can learn about God from observing animals or birds or insects. My girlfriend Ruth has a beehive in her backyard, and when she told me how complex yet orderly a beehive really is, even down to those little hexagon shapes of the honeycomb, and oh my goodness, I mean, how could anybody not believe in God? Which just goes to show the reason why God created bees and bugs and badgers and bulldogs. The reason God created these animals is to primarily, that's the point, primarily teach us lessons about himself and why we should praise him. I mean, just a quick look at scripture proves it. In Luke chapter 12, Jesus says, now get this, "Consider the ravens. They do not sow or reap, yet God feeds them. How much more valuable you are than birds." So right there, a raven teaches us that God is our provider. And then in Proverbs chapter 6, God

0: tells us to go to the ant, consider its ways, and be wise. So God created little ants to teach us that he is the source of all wisdom, including how to work together as a team. I mean, God uses ants to teach us how to do that for sure. But perhaps the most convincing Bible verse is Job chapter 12, where the Holy Spirit says to us, now get this, ask the animals and they will teach you. Isn't that cool? Or the birds in the sky and they will tell you. Let the fish in the sea inform you. Which of all these does not know that the hand of the Lord has done this? Wow. God even uses animals to teach us to worship him. Because Psalm 148 says, praise the Lord from the earth, all you animals. So it's not like God created dogs simply to be our cozy companions, although that's true. God created dogs and cats and horses and all the rest to teach us lessons about himself. He created animals to instruct us how to get along with each other, how to care for each other and serve one another. And I'm thinking of Charlie. Okay, this is this 11-year-old golden retriever and his companion, little Maverick, a retriever puppy. Oh, the lessons these two dogs have taught. Because when Charlie lost his eyes as a result of glaucoma, this dog lost his zeal for life. Unlike most golden retrievers, it was like he became depressed. And that's when Charlie's owners decided to get their old dog a little companion, a little golden retriever puppy. And they called him Maverick. Now, call it canine intuition, but that puppy was able to sense Charlie's dark mood. And so like any puppy, he brought out the best in Charlie with a lot of roughhousing. And Charlie rediscovered playing, and he became a new dog. He gained back a spark for life. But get this, Maverick, that puppy, even takes Charlie on walks, leading him with a leash that he holds between his teeth. And there's this really, really heartwarming video that shows you all this, and you got to see it today. Visit johnnyradio.org, because it's really something. Yes, animals teach us lessons. It's why God created them. And the lesson here? Oh my goodness, if a small dog can sense the need, even the depression, in an older dog and make a difference, what is God telling us? If animals care for their kind who are hurting or injured, shouldn't we? Is there a way we can help others who are hurting gain back their spark, their zeal for life?
1: And friend, let's learn a lesson from the animals today. Actually, let's learn it from God who made them. Serve others. Help and encourage the needy. Give and make a difference. And be inspired to do it by watching the video of Charlie and Maverick that we posted at johnnyradio.org.
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Welcome to The Christian Working Woman. I'm Jennifer Miller, and as we continue to look at glimpses of lament from women in the Bible, today we come to Mary, the mother of Jesus. Shortly after Jesus was born, Mary and Joseph presented him at the temple. While there, a man named Simeon was led by the Holy Spirit to recognize baby Jesus as the long-awaited and promised Messiah. He prophesied that Jesus would cause the rise and fall of many. But then Simeon turned to Mary and told her another prophecy, that a sword would one day pierce her soul as well. If you're a mother, you know how much feeling there is in motherhood. I remember having physical reactions to hearing my baby's cry. You feel the pain of your toddler's skinned knee. Mothers share in the pain of a child's rejection on the playground or the deep hurts adolescence can bring. And Mary was no different. Jesus was her savior, but he was also her firstborn son. Can you imagine the agony she felt at the cross as she watched her child ridiculed and tortured? It was a piercing sword to her heart. And Jesus saw her pain from the cross. John 19:26-27 says, "When Jesus saw his mother there and the disciple whom he loved, John, standing nearby, he said to his mother, 'Dear woman, here is your son.' And to the disciple, 'Here is your mother.' From that time on, the disciple took her into his home." In Mary's deep lament, Jesus comforts her by sending her a person. And this is a bit surprising because Mary had other sons and daughters who could help care for her physical needs. But at this time, they did not believe in Jesus. Jesus gives Mary John as someone who can care for her soul. Friend, one of the ways that Jesus most often cares for his people in their lament is through his church. We are called to bear one another's burdens. Will you give a fellow believer the privilege of walking with you in your pain? I pray today that you and I will look for opportunities to care for one another who are hurting, as well as receive the care of the saints ourselves. It's been great spending some time with you this week, and I hope you'll join us next week as we seek to walk worthy here on The Christian Working Woman.

0: Proverbs 22:6 says, "Train up a child in the way he should go, and when he is old, he will not turn from it." Hi, I'm Mark Gregston with Parenting Today's Teens. That's a comforting promise for parents. But I know some moms and dads who want "he will not turn from it" part to happen immediately. Now's a really good time to work on your patience. When your child walks away from the values and beliefs you've instilled, it's painful. 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
3: Well, that's RN News. I'm Rich Thomason in Washington. Lettuce from Mexico, identified as a culprit in a widespread outbreak of a nasty diarrhea-inducing ailment. The Centers for Disease Control and Prevention says the shredded iceberg lettuce was served at Taco Bell eateries in five states: Indiana, Kentucky and Michigan, Ohio and West Virginia. Is communist China messing with U.S. elections? President Trump says it is, and you can probably guess Beijing's response.
4: On Thursday night, in an address to the nation, President Donald Trump said this.
5: China and other countries have been trying to meddle in our elections. Evidence of fraud has been buried.
4: Now China has responded, saying it has never interfered in U.S. elections and has no interest in doing so. And China says Washington should stop making what it says are groundless accusations. Donna Warder, Washington.
3: Britain gets a new prime minister next week, and newly minted Labour Party leader Andy Burnham is the man.
6: The centre-left party will announce the results of a leadership contest to replace departing Prime Minister Keir Starmer, in which Burnham was the only contender. He had secured nominations from 379 of the 403 Labour lawmakers in the House of Commons as of Thursday night. Burnham, the former mayor of Greater Manchester, has been prime minister in waiting for weeks, but he has revealed little details about his policy priorities. After winning a special election for a seat in Parliament a month ago, he pledged to build a politics, quote, based on unity and hope, and an economy that spreads growth evenly across the country. Bernie Bennett reporting.
3: Air quality advisories and alerts have been posted across a vast area, stretching from the Midwest through the Ohio Valley, the Great Lakes, Mid-Atlantic, and Northeast, result of hundreds of wildfires burning in Canada. On Wall Street, the Dow is down 31 points, the Nasdaq off 322. This is SRN News.
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3: New ranking of religious freedom in the U.S.
7: It comes from First Liberty Institute's Center for Religion, Culture, and Democracy, and this year it puts Arkansas at number one with a score of 89%. Tennessee is number two, followed by Florida. Rounding out the top ten in order are Montana, Illinois, Mississippi, Ohio, Idaho, South Carolina, and Washington. Finishing last overall in religious freedom is New York. Vermont, Michigan, and California are also around the bottom. Michael Harrington reporting.
3: In rare congressional testimony, Supreme Court justices have shared chilling stories about the threats they increasingly face in public life, especially when deciding cases touching on such hot-button issues as abortion. Justices Amy Coney Barrett and Elena Kagan testified to House and Senate committees appealing for more security funding for members of the High Court. Barrett said that she had to take a bulletproof vest home the weeks leading up to the repeal of Roe v. Wade. This is SRN News. The British government wants FIFA to investigate Argentina's soccer team.
8: That comes after Argentine players posed with a banner claiming sovereignty over the Falkland Islands. That incident happened after Argentina defeated England 2-1 in a World Cup semifinal. The banner read, "The Falkland Islands are Argentine." FIFA rules ban political messaging, and the team could face disciplinary action. A UK spokesman calls the behavior entirely inappropriate. Jason Walker reporting.
3: SpaceX's next Starship flight, a test flight, is on hold until at least next week. Following yesterday's launch, it was scrubbed at the last minute. The mega rocket was preparing to blast off from Texas when some of its engines failed to ignite. Without all 33 engines firing, the automatic launch system halted everything amid billowing clouds of smoke and vapor. SRNNews.com.
0: 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You will be like a well-watered garden, like an ever-flowing spring. Isaiah 58, verse 11.

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1: Welcome, welcome. Thank you so much for spending this time with us. We're beginning our shows this season with the topic of time, and I'm reading from the little book by Karen Whiting called Time, One of God's Gifts. And the chapter today is Jesus and Time. How did Jesus spend his time? Well, we know from Scripture that Jesus took time to pray each day, early in the morning and late at night. He prayed before a miracle. He prayed at the moment he died, and he prayed with others. He spent his time in work of preaching and healing. He took time for social gatherings. He spent time resting and being with friends, and he took time to grieve. We know that from Matthew 14:13, where he went away after the death of John the Baptist. So decisions of Jesus regarding time, he also said no to some choices. He would not perform signs and wonders for the Pharisees. It's okay to say no. Jesus also trusted in the timing of events. For example, in going to Lazarus, Jesus trusted that the time was right for him to go. And then Jesus also argued. I mean, we might not think of it, but at Cana with his mother, he responded to her request, "Dear woman, why do you involve me? My time has not yet come." And yet he was respectful and did what she asked. Jesus also recognized interruptions sometimes as divine appointments. Jesus stopped on a busy day when someone reached out to touch him. That's found in Matthew 9:18-26. And Jesus stopped other activities and took time for children. Jesus understood that people have choice over time. Even speaking of the day of rest, the Sabbath, Jesus gave it order and perspective. Sabbath was made for man and not man for the Sabbath. That's found Mark 2:27. So as you start to budget your time, that's one thing where we all have an even level field. We're all given the same amount of time, not money, but time. And look at it as a gift from God, then how you spend your time becomes a sacred responsibility. Well, let's have our prayer time. And we have, again, many suffering people and people that are worried. And yet Jesus says, "Perfect peace have they whose mind is stayed on thee." So let's pray that we can keep our mind on him today. Dear Heavenly Father, I thank you for the opportunity of being able to communicate and pray directly to you. I pray for my listeners that they will understand the precious gift of time that you've given them, and that we will have peace that passes understanding, that we will have joy in whatever circumstances we find ourselves in. I pray for the family that has a number of relatives that are ill, pray for their healing, and I pray for those that have experienced some loss. And Lord, I just praise you too. My own daughter got poison in her eyes and had to be rushed to the emergency room. Thank you for the doctors that worked so quickly to save her eyes, and that she will experience full recovery of sight. And I just thank you for that. And I'm sure there's other praises too, Lord. We know that you care about us, and we look forward to your soon return. All this I pray in thy holy name. Amen. arts and crafts. Well, currently we have captured some eggs and some caterpillars of the monarch butterfly, and we're watching them change into the chrysalis, and hopefully we'll hatch some monarchs. So one of the crafty things that we're going to do is make our own monarch butterflies and decorate our classroom with them. I've put on the Pinterest site an idea of doing it with acrylic paints and coffee filters. I think you could do it with any kind of paint, and I think you could do it with markers as well. Anyway, go there, get a good idea, and make your own monarchs, and maybe you can share them with me on Pinterest, because I'd love to see some other ideas. I don't really like using acrylic paints with young children, because I like to set out the craft and let them do it when they get their work done or at other times to have a craft table. I do put washable tempera there, and I put markers there. So you can experiment for me and let me know. And just, you know, have fun. Talk about the cycle. Have posters and pictures and show videos of how the monarchs work. It's a great outdoor STEM activity. So just have fun learning. For our curriculum corner, we're going to discuss an outdoor STEM activity using monarchs and migration. And I've put something on the Pinterest, but there's a lot of things about it. Be sure and watch The Flight of the Butterflies on Netflix, or share that with your students, because we want them to gain this appreciation. It's considered STEM. You're not just following a textbook, but you're creating curiosity, and you're creating the idea of inquiry and questioning, and how do things really work in this world? Curriculum is just not the textbooks. Curriculum is your whole path of learning for your children. That's why we often say, you know, unschooling is also a curriculum. So homeschoolers, unschoolers, private school students, public school students, a parent is still having all of those pieces, and they really are providing the curriculum. They're providing the path they want their child to go on. So in the big sense of the word, parents never stop providing the path that they want their children to go on. If they do nothing, they're providing that as a role model for the path that they want their children to go on. If they're diligent and want to know how things are and love nature and persevere and learn how to problem solve, those are huge tools in the curriculum for their child. That's the path they want their child to go on. And even as you look at a school, you want a school that mirrors the values and philosophies that you want your child to learn. And so the school is part of the overall curriculum that you want for your child. We often make the definition of curriculum too narrow. So since I talked about doing a monarch arts and craft, I thought it would just be good to extend that and make that as part of your STEM curriculum. We need to be outdoors a lot right now with COVID and all the other things that are going on, and just help our children find peace in that beauty in nature. So I highly recommend that as you're developing your curriculum, that you look for things that are very engaging in nature. Well, that concludes our curriculum corner. Be sure and go to my school's website, which has resources for homeschoolers. You can go to www.mygax.org, and maybe we can help you there. It will show you how to get in contact with me. If you have a homeschooling dilemma, or you need report cards, or you need a high school transcript, go there. That concludes our curriculum corner. Questions parents ask. Well, this comment comes from a name that I will not share on the air, but this is her feelings, and maybe some of you have the same feelings. I need to come up with some way to contain the chaos. I'm losing myself. Seriously, I feel like I'm suffocating. I always say that God has a real sense of humor. I have 6 boys and 2 girls. I have auditory processing disorder, and noise absolutely exhausts me. Why would God give me 6 boys? Make that 7 come December. Now, please don't take me wrong. I love them more than anything in this world, but their noise makes me absolutely a basket case. It is never quiet in my house unless they are asleep. I do read alouds with them. I still have to tell them to be quiet constantly. I think they all must have ADHD. Getting them to get schoolwork done is exhausting too. They don't stay on task, and it's all constant redirecting. Everything is a joke, full of mess and noise. I know boys are loud. I know they have tons of energy, but is it really so much to ask for some calm and quiet in our day? And they break everything. They destroy everything. They put holes in the walls. What am I doing wrong? They do get in trouble, but it just doesn't seem to matter. We've tried everything. Nothing works. They never calm down. And I'm not sitting outside all day in this heat, so I can't have them outside all day. Even when they do play outside, it's the same. They never run out of energy or noise. Add to that my 2- and 1-year-old crying, and I'm so beyond mentally exhausted by 2 p.m. So what is my advice? Well, I'm very sympathetic because I too have auditory sensory processing disorder, which some have diagnosed it as a form of high functioning autism. Whatever the case is, it's a real syndrome where you get exhausted by all the sensory that's coming your way. And I only had 2 children, so I can't speak on some wonderful strategies having 6 boys and the 7th on the way and then 2 toddlers. I don't know how you do it. But I think that outside is a great thing, and maybe you can find a way that they're outside and you're inside, or at least giving yourself space. The only way that I cope is going to what I call my happy place and actually disciplining my own mind into a quiet place, even though what appears to be chaos is reigning around me. And then another thing that I've enjoyed doing with my students is some military exercises, marching, and the song, "I'm Too Young to March in the Infantry." Some of those songs, there's even a "Jesus Loves Me" that's a march, and just marching them. And then technology. Technology is a soothing thing and can be a useful tool to give you a little break. I know some people are opposed to it, but if used wisely, it could give you a break, and you could invest in some technology, which would be like a 2nd or 3rd or 4th teacher. iPads are very proprietary in the fact that you can make them dedicated just to what you want them to be practicing. It has nice handwriting applications. It has reading. It has math, geography, social studies. So subjects that you need like another teacher to help you with, you can use technology. And please confide in your husband that you just, that's a heavy teaching load for anyone, because it's a lot of different levels. You need help. You need to have someone come in and help you so that you can succeed at this wonderful task that you have at hand. Well, that's my advice. Take it for whatever it's worth. And I hope you stay tuned to the next segment. We are going to be listening to a wonderful interview. And remember, go to my Pinterest for some of the ideas. MR Gamblin 2. And I don't want to conclude this portion of the show without also encouraging you to go to my school website. We have a lot of resources for homeschoolers. We can actually give you transcripts and help you with a lot of the nitty-gritty record taking. So if you want to read more, go to mygax.org. That's www.mygax.org. mygacs.org, and spelled out, it's mygacs.org. It represents Gettysburg Adventist Christian School, and we go K through 12. So you can go on that website and you will see the homeschool link there, and you can learn more about what we have to offer homeschooling families. So in the second half of our show, we're going to do part two of an interview that I had with Jana Scott. And we're talking about standing on the wall, prayers to preserve the integrity of the nation. And I just know you're going to want to come back because we'll hear from her. And we do want to preserve this nation. We'll be right back.

0: 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Box 413, Smithsburg, Maryland, 21783. That's P.O. Box 413, Smithsburg, Maryland, 21783. Welcome back. I'm here with Janice Scott, and we're talking about her passion, Standing on the Wall, a series of books, one that is for pastors and faith leaders, prayers that they can pray for the nation, one for people like you and I that we can pray for the nation, and then she also has a third one that statesmen can pray for the nation. Welcome to our show, Jana.
1: Thank you.
0: So let's first talk about the statesman. So is this a book that is you gain funds and people can send to their congressmen and or you give them to the congressmen and to the senators? And how does that work for the statesman edition?
1: Right now we have distributed 50 of the 435 in the House and 100 in the Senate. So 535 statesmen, we've distributed 50 of them based on personal funds, donations, and what have you. We will not sell the book to our nation's leaders. We want to make it a gift to them.
0: So you need sponsors.
1: That would be wonderful. If people are willing and interested in sponsoring a book for their own statesmen or for statesmen in other states, we would be more than happy and blessed to receive that.
0: Now, do you have it set up on your website where they can go there, or do they have to email you?
1: On the website, they can purchase the book, but they could also email me personally, Jana S5. At AOL.com. That's J-A-N-N-A-H, S as in Sam, the number 5, at AOL.com. As we've just come out with this,
0: yeah.
1: I don't know if the publisher has a donate button just for that piece, but I'm going to ask her to put one on since you said that.
0: Yeah, that'd make it easy,
1: yes,
0: for people
1: it
0: who
1: easy.
0: Wanted to do that.
1: Yeah.
0: You can also go through MRG Media Ministries. I'm 501c3, so I can give you a tax-deductible donation.
1: That would be great.
0: And we really do believe that it's only by God's grace that our nation is still, that we still experience as many freedoms that as we do.
1: Yes.
0: And we can see it being eroded all of the time.
1: Yes.
0: So that's the one that is for the statesmen. And then let's talk about the one that's for pastors and faith leaders.
1: Mm-hmm.
0: And as there's more of a push, I mean, I really see the push even here and at the NRB that when I'm interviewing people, that the Christian community is saying we need to be organized. We need to be more organized. The counterpart is very organized, you know, all the different movements, they're very organized. We need to be organized as well. Probably one of the best things we could do is get everyone praying,
1: yes,
0: for our nation. So the Pastors and Faith Leaders edition, what is the difference between this one as opposed to the statesmen?
1: So the statesmen are praying for themselves as leaders, and they're praying for other leaders. The pastors are praying for leaders who are in elected or appointed positions.
0: And one of the things that a parishioner could do is to buy this Standing on the Wall, the Pastors and Faith Leaders edition, and just make sure that their pastor has it maybe their elders, however their church is organized, that they have this book.
1: Mm-hmm. That would be wonderful.
0: You know, and right now I know this is so new and so hot off the press, but you can go to her email address, janas5@aol.com, or you can go to fiestapublishing.com. That's the website where you can get the book. And so the third portion then is the people's edition. This would be like for me, and the difference is

0: keeps the fire of the Lord's will for our nation burning.
1: At no other time. I think it's so critical. I feel like the earth is in the last throes of history. And we have the coronavirus. We have global technology attacks and literal attacks and virtual attacks. I think there's no time as the present that this is such a great ministry.
0: One of the things you said to that, I just want to share that these things are not surprising to us as believers. But there's a passage in Romans 8 where Paul tells the church that the earth is groaning in anticipation for the manifestation of the sons of God, sons being the people of God. And our manifestation will come through the prayers. There's power in the prayers that we speak. Death and life is in the power of the tongue. So if there were ever a time for the people of God to manifest in prayer, it is now, because the earth is groaning.
1: Right. And we are looking for the latter rain. It will only come through prayer.
0: Yes.
1: It's there, you know. God at one point maybe pulling back his spirit, but for the Christian, he's ready to pour that latter rain of power and peace in a very turbulent time, and it's through prayer.
0: Yes.
1: I can't help but think this is just for such a time as this. Thank you so much for spending this time with us.
0: Thank you.
1: One last thing to say, and that is God bless.

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1: Erroneous religion fails to understand the significance of God's law. Mark this carefully. Any religious leaders who say the law of God is unimportant, who say the Ten Commandments are passe and out of date, the Bible says there's no light in them.
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1: According to the most famous of all German legends, sometime in the May of the year 1284, the little village of Hemlin found itself overrun with a plague of rats. The residents tried everything they could think of, but they failed to get rid of the rats. Finally, the mayor promised 1,000 florins, their unit of money, to anyone who could end the plague. A stranger dressed in a bright patchwork clothing soon showed up and said he could rid the town of the rats. One night, the stranger played a soft tune on his flute, luring the rats to follow him toward the nearby river Weser, where they were drowned. The mayor, however, refused to pay the stranger and instead ordered him out of town. But the man returned one Sunday morning and again began playing a tune which only the children of the town could hear. Completely under his spell, the children followed him out of the town all the way to the mountains. Suddenly, a huge door opened in a mountainside, leading to a cave inside. The man with the flute walked in, followed by the children. The door closed, and the children of Hemlin were never seen again. That is the well-known legend of the Pied Piper of Hemlin. Now, it can be dangerous to follow somebody without thought or question. It can be dangerous to allow ourselves to come under someone else's magnetic, charismatic influence.

0: influence. Of course, the story of the Joan of Hamelin is only a legend, but that story is being repeated in religious venues again and again. It can be dangerous to let somebody else do our thinking for us. Dangerous, even deadly. Consider one such man with a flute, a man who played a political tune of national pride and revolution, a man named Adolf Hitler. Consider another man, I'll say with a flute, a man whose followers today continue to hear his tune and reverence him so totally that they'd give their lives for him, a man who threatens the world with a nuclear holocaust, a man in North Korea. But nowhere are the results of blindly, mindlessly following someone who plays the tune called Follow Me more deadly than in the realm of religious cults. Consider the infamous 1997 tragedy involving the cult known as Heaven's Gate, led by a mentally disturbed, unbalanced leader named Marshall Applewhite, who claimed to be an alien from the kingdom of heaven. The cult of 39 members committed collective suicide, tragically, on March 27 by drinking a combination of phenobarbital and alcohol. Cult members believed that the arrival of a comet called Hale-Bopp was a sign that they were to shed their containers or their bodies in preparation to board an alien spacecraft arriving to transport them back to the kingdom of heaven. By the time the Heaven's Gate tragedy was over, the world had already learned just how deadly a cult could be. On November 18, 1978, Jim Jones, the controlling and mesmerizing leader of the cult called the People's Temple, ordered his flock, some of whom moved with him to Ghana, South America, to join him in suicide by drinking cyanide-laced Kool-Aid, and all 919 of the people of the compound died. And on April 19, 1993, after a 51-day standoff with the FBI, leader David Koresh and 76 members of his Branch Davidian cult died when Mount Carmel, their compound outside Waco, Texas, burned to the ground. Today, I have an urgent message to share with you on this broadcast. It is a life and death message. And my message is, beware of following any religious Pied Piper who plays the tune Follow Me. The childhood game we've all played, Follow the Leader, is innocent and harmless. But what if the leader you follow, what if this leader is a deceptive religious leader? What if Follow the Leader is a religious game? And we follow the wrong religious leader. And if we follow the wrong religious leader and make some mistakes, will he reap the consequences while we don't? Can we really trust our salvation to a priest, a rabbi, a minister, a cult leader? Can we trust our salvation to any religious leader? And when I ask these questions, I'm really including myself. As a minister of the gospel, it's my great privilege to share Bible truth with you here each week and each day on the Salem Network. And I can assure you that I will never, never, never share error on this contrast, on this broadcast. I can assure you that what we share here will be based on Scripture. But how can you know that for sure? How can you be absolutely certain that I don't mislead you? When it comes to your eternal destiny, to your own personal salvation, you cannot take the risk, you can't afford to take the risk by letting any religious leader, no matter how persuasive or believable or likable he may be, do your thinking and studying for you. I encourage you, I urge you, I beseech you, check what I say out by your own Bible. The Bible, Jesus said in John 17, verse 17, sanctify them through thy word. Thy word is truth. God's word is truth. Proverbs 23, verse 23 says, buy the truth and sell it not. Truth can bear investigation. Truth can bear study. That's why I urge you, don't take my word for it. Take the Bible's word for it. I love that old poem that says, what says the Bible, the blessed Bible, to me? The teachings of men so often mislead me. But what says the Bible, the blessed Bible, to me? there is a way you can know whether the things that I bring to you here each week are true or not. There's a way you can find out whether any other religious leader is telling the truth. My Bible says in Romans 14, verse 12, every one of us shall give account of himself to God. You know, people say to me, oh, Pastor Mark, I heard what you said on the broadcast. It sounds so logical and truthful. And yes, it seemed to be from the Bible. But my pastor says, my priest says, and I say to you, your pastor's words, your priest's words, my words are not the sole criteria for truth. God's word is. Where your pastor echoes the word of God, praise God. Where your religious leader echoes the word of God, praise God. Where my words echo the word of God, praise God. The Bible is the foundation of our faith. 2 Timothy chapter 3, verse 15 says, study to show yourself approved unto God. My Bible says in 2 Corinthians 5, verse 10, as translated in the New International Version, we must all appear before the judgment seat of Christ, that each one of us may receive what is due him in his body for the things that are done. Friend of mine. In the final judgment, God won't say, well, I realize that you were sincerely convinced that your religious leader you followed was teaching only truth. I realize that in ignorance you were just deceived by errors he actually was teaching you. I realize that you thought it was safe to put your salvation in his hands. I'll just overlook everything. No, God's not going to say that. God's going to say, I gave you a mind. I gave you the Bible. You were responsible for using them both, studying the Word of God. If you sincerely believe that you're on the road that leads to Miami, Florida, but instead you're on the road headed to Minneapolis, you're not going to get to Miami no matter how sincere you are. And in the end, multitudes will miss heaven and eternal life who sincerely believe they were on the right road, but they weren't. Sincerity is not enough. Were those people that followed Jim Jones in the jungles of Guyana sincere? They were sincere, but they were sincerely wrong. Were those people that followed Marshall Applewhite in the Heaven's Gate cult, were they sincere? But they were sincerely wrong. And so sincerity isn't enough. We must test. We must compare everything we hear to the Word of God. It's the only source of ultimate truth we have. Well, some people say, well, Pastor Finley, I go to this certain church, and maybe they don't teach quite right, but I love the music. I love the way the pastor preaches. Friend of mine, be sure that that pastor is not feeding you poison. You might as well say, I love the music in a certain restaurant, but even though they do not mix a little poison in the soup, or even though they do mix a little poison in the soup, and I get sick every time I go there, I like the music. Look, our only safety is to follow God's word. Our only safety is to turn away from any religious leader who doesn't teach you in harmony with the Word of God. You may not understand what's going on, but if you play follow the religious leader, you may be following a Pied Piper who leads you to your final destruction. I love you, my brother, sister. I'm speaking to you plainly today because I do not want you to be misled. The Bible says in Proverbs 14, verse 12, there is a way that seems right to a man, but its end is the way of death. The Bible clearly points out the one road that leads to salvation, to eternal life. But the devil's great success through all history has been to study everything genuine that God has made and counterfeit it. So Satan's plan has been to confuse men and women with an overwhelming array of counterfeits, and his plan has met with tragic, amazing success. Satan has a counterfeit for every truth in the Bible. He has a bewildering variety of counterfeit roads to heaven. Some of them are so radically different from God's way that they're easy to spot. The teachings of most cults are so bizarre that comparatively few are deceived. But I would be remiss if I didn't share with you at least some of the characteristics that nearly all cults have in common, marks that identify them. Among these marks, there are three specific marks. Once you understand this, you will be able to spot a counterfeit.
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0: Once you be able to understand the truth of God's word, immediately you'll be able to see counterfeits. Here's the first identifying sign of a counterfeit. They all believe their leader is a Messiah or godlike person. That was certainly true of Jim Jones, People's Temple. That was certainly true of the doomed followers of David Koresh. That was certainly true of the followers of Reverend Sung Myung Moon. That was certainly true of the followers of Charles Manson and his murderous family. They all believed that their leader had these Messiah-like qualities. My Bible says in Acts 4, verse 12, there is no under name under heaven whereby we must be saved except Jesus. My Bible says in Isaiah 45, verse 22, look unto me, Jesus says, all the ends of the earth, for I am God, and there is none else. We find Jesus is our only Savior. Jesus is the only one that died on the cross for us. Jesus is the only one that blood was shed for us. Jesus is the only one that was placed in the grave. Jesus is the only one that was resurrected from the dead. Jesus is the only one that is our high priest. Jesus is the only one who's coming again for us. There is only one Savior, that's Jesus. What do you say? Amen. Secondly, they also believe that they can accept only the interpretation of the Bible given by their leader. They don't believe in independent choice, free will, and free thought. If free choice creeps into these groups and people bring up different opinions, that's a disaster. The Reverend Moon told his followers, I am your brain. I'm quoting him. I'll do your thinking for you. Jim Jones was preaching once. He held up the Bible and he said, don't look at this, look at me. They believe their leader has the final word, not the authority of the Bible. What does the Bible say? 2 Timothy chapter 3, verse 16, all scripture is given by inspiration of God and is profitable for correction, for reproof, is profitable for doctrine. So all scripture is given by inspiration of God. Acts chapter 17, verse 11, these were more noble than those in Thessalonica than that they received the word with all readiness of mind and studied whether these things are so. So yes, God invites us to study the word for ourselves. Thirdly, they believe their leader is going to establish a kingdom of God on earth. They're always talking about specific dates. Christ will come on this date or that date. They take away emphasis from the cross. Well, the message of the Bible takes you to the cross. They take away emphasis on the second coming of Christ, where Jesus Christ comes in clouds of glory as lightning flashes from the east to the west. The Bible says, when Jesus comes, every eye will see him. Revelation 1, verse 7. Every eye will see him. Revelation 1, 7. It's a visible coming. Every ear will hear him. Psalm 50, verse 3. Our God comes and will not keep silent. 1 Thessalonians 4, 16 and 17. The Bible says he comes with a trumpet, with a loud voice. The Lord himself shall descend from heaven with a shout, with the voice of the archangel, with the sound of a trumpet. Christ's coming is literal. Christ's coming is visible. Christ's coming is audible. And it says that Christ will come, and he will come in the glory of the angels. His coming is a glorious coming. But Satan's greatest success is not so much with strange cults as with producing a religious counterfeit that contains some truth, but it is truth mixed with a tiny fraction of error. So yes, we need to beware of the cults, but we also need to beware of the preacher, the priest, the rabbi, the teacher, who mixes, even unknowingly, the tiniest bit of error with the truth he shares. Now let me share with you how your ultimate safeguard against the religious error. Here it is, 1 Thessalonians chapter 5, verse 21. Test all things, hold fast to that which is good. What does it say? Test all things. Test all things. Test every idea. Test every spiritual book. Test every magazine. Yes, every religious broadcast. Test all things against the one source of truth, the Bible. Whatever passes that test is safe and good, and you can hold it fast. Some time ago, the United States government became concerned about a great number of counterfeit bills flooding the country. To help deal with this problem, a 6 weeks course was arranged. Bank tellers from all over the country met in Washington, D.C. And as they met, they studied money. How many counterfeit bills do you suppose they viewed during the 6 week period? Not one. They spent hours studying the minute details of the genuine one, the genuine five, the genuine 10, the genuine $20 bill. By thoroughly knowing the genuine, they could immediately detect a counterfeit in the light of truth. A counterfeit became immediately apparent. And when we become thoroughly familiar with the genuine truths of God's word, Satan's counterfeits, his errors, will stand out like the noonday sun. A Bible is full of warnings against pied pipers who come along and bid us to follow them. Some may seem ever so believable, ever so sincere, ever so caring, ever so persuasive. But people aren't deceived when they recognize an error and decide to believe it anyway. People are deceived when they sincerely and without question accept an error as truth. Now, did you get that? They're not deceived when they receive an error and they say, I'm going to believe it. That's not deception. That's foolhardiness. But they're deceived when they sincerely, without question, accept error as truth. Notice with me just a small sampling of the hundreds of warnings against error in the Old Testament. Daniel, warning against the coming religious error, which the prophet called the little horn power, a power that would unite church and state, a power that would lead people into apostasy. He says, Daniel 7, verse 25, this power would speak pompous words against the Most High. He shall persecute the saints of the Most High, intend to change times and the law. And it happens. The law, this power would intend to change, is God's law, the Ten Commandments. Look, in Isaiah chapter 8, verse 20, it says, to the law into the testimony, if they speak not according to this word, there's no law, no light in them. Notice, to the law into the testimony, to the law of God, the Ten Commandments, and the testimony of Scripture, the truths of the Bible. If they speak not in harmony with this word, there is no light in them. Now, it doesn't say there is no truth in them, because the devil mixes truth and error. It doesn't say that there is no power in them, because the devil sometimes can give power. It doesn't say that there is no love in them. It doesn't say there's no warm embracer. It says there's no light. Why does it say there's no light? To the law into the testimony, Isaiah 8, verse 20. If they speak not according to this word, there's no light in them. Light is what we follow. God will have an end time people that love Jesus so much that they follow him. Where are they? How can you tell them? Revelation 14, verse 12 says, Here are the people of God. Here is the endurance, that is, the steadfastness, the perseverance of the saints, the believers. Here are they that keep the commandments of God and have the faith of Jesus. God will have an end time people, saved by grace, redeemed by his love, have Christ's faith living in their heart. They hang on in the crisis of this earth's history. But it says, here are they. Here are they that keep the commandments of God and have the faith of Jesus. Grace leads them to obedience. The faith of Christ dwelling in their heart leads them to obey God. In the New Testament, Jesus says this, Matthew 24, verse 24, for false Christs and false prophets will arise to show great signs and wonders, to deceive, if possible, the very elect. The Apostle Paul says in Acts 20, verse 29 through 31, he issues an urgent warning. I know this, that after my departure, savage wolves will come in you, not sparing the flock. Also from among your own selves will men arise speaking great things. See, savage wolves, what are they? They destroy the flock from without. But he says, men will arise from among you, right within the church, speaking perverse things. What kind of things are perverse things? They're crooked things, to draw away disciples after themselves. Therefore, watch and remember, for after 3 years, I didn't cease to warn you with day and night with tears. Paul says, apostasy is going to come. Look, Revelation, the Bible's last book, John warns about false religion in the last days. Revelation 18, 1 to 4, he says, after these things, I saw another angel come down from heaven, having great authority. The earth is illuminated with his glory. He cries mightily with a loud voice, saying, Babylon the great is fallen, become a dwelling place of demons, a prison from every foul spirit, and a cage of every unclean and hateful bird. And I heard another voice from heaven saying, come out of her, my people, lest you share in her sins, lest you receive her plagues. Babylon means confusion. What an appropriate symbol of the confusing babble of voices calling us today from countless cults and churches and false religious leaders saying, follow me. At the trial of Jesus, the Roman governor, Pilate asked him, as it's recorded in John 18, verse 38, what is truth? In his ministry, Jesus had already answered that question. In John 14, verse 6, he said, I am the way, the truth, and the life. And as he once prayed to his Father, Jesus said, sanctify them by your truth. Your word is truth, John 17, verse 17. Jesus is truth. The word of God is truth. Only here will any of us find truth, or else is defective and imperfect and erroneous. A moment ago, I shared the three marks of a cult. Now there's a fourth mark I want to add, but it's a characteristic, not just of strange cults, but of all false systems of religion. Here it is. Erroneous religion fails to understand the significance of God's law. Mark this carefully. Any religious leaders who say the law of God is unimportant, who say the Ten Commandments are passe and out of date, the Bible says there's no light in them. You don't want to be misled or misguided by leaders into unending darkness. Don't open yourself up to deception. Do you want to find truth? Find a people doing the will of God. Find a church doing the will of God. Find a church that honors the law of God. Find a church that gives more than lip service to God's law of love, that includes all the Ten Commandments, not just some of them, that includes the most neglected, ignored, and attacked commandments of all, the fourth commandment, the seventh-day Sabbath. Without a single doubt, there are good Christians in many churches. The Bible says in these last days, God is speaking to us. Jesus is speaking to us. Jesus says, if you love me, keep my commandments. How is it with you, my friend?
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0: Is Jesus your only Savior? Is Jesus your Lord right now? Satan has his eyes on us. He has his eyes on countless religious organizations that are preaching error. Satan wants to promote error. Jesus wants to promote truth. Error takes many forms. Truth takes only one, and it protects us from playing follow the leader with professional deceivers. Only Christ can save us. Only the Bible offers us safety of God's word. Only by grace leading us to obedience will we build a hedge of protection around us. Only looking for the second coming of Christ will prepare us for that great day. So many voices, so many choices, so many tunes falling on our ears each day, luring us to follow someone claiming to have the truth. It can be confusing and bewildering. But today, I invite you to have your conscience, as Martin Luther said, bound by the Word of God. Today, I invite you to God's Word that knows no confusion, no uncertainty, to fill your mind with the truths of Scripture and to cut through the confusion of this world. The Bible is a powerful spotlight that cuts through the fog.

0: You've heard it said, he's a diamond in the rough. 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
3: I'm Bob Agnew in Washington. A lot of wildfires burning in Minnesota and Canada, sending smoke down to the U.S. In New York, 72-year-old nurse Barbara Glickenstein says she's spending more time indoors.
4: I'm healthy, but I know what air particles do to the body, and I wish more people were wearing masks and little babies and children were inside.
3: Doctors say some studies also indicate smoke can harm pregnant women, increasing the risk of premature births and low-weight babies who could be born with breathing problems. That could last for life. The impact of an early heat wave in Europe is being felt by people there.
5: Heat that hit Europe exceptionally early and hard this year appears to have led to a spike in deaths, with well over 10,000 more people dying at the height of the heat wave than would normally have been expected. Measures of what researchers call excess mortality, the difference between the normally expected number of deaths and the actual number, spiked in late June, with parts of Europe experiencing record temperatures. Experts caution that it takes a while for a full picture to emerge and that many heat-related deaths will never formally be recorded as such. For example, a heart attack, which can be triggered by extreme heat exposure, may be listed on a death certificate simply as a heart attack. I'm Charles de Ledesma.
3: China says it has never interfered in U.S. elections, despite what President Trump was saying last night.
6: On Thursday night, in an address to the nation, President Donald Trump said this.
7: China and other countries have been trying to meddle in our elections. Evidence of fraud has been buried.
6: Now China has responded, saying it has never interfered in U.S. elections and has no interest in doing so. And China says Washington should stop making what it says are groundless accusations. Donna Warder, Washington.
3: And it's slow going on Wall Street. The Dow right now is off 56 points. The NASDAQ down by 346. The S&P 500 struggling. It's down 53 points. This is SRN News.
8: 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Low interest rates have been good news during a sluggish economy. But there's another kind of low interest that's not good news for our country. The low interest in church attendance and spiritual matters has been evident to researchers for over a decade. Sure, there was a temporary rise after 9/11, but overall, church memberships are gained more by people changing churches than new believers coming through the doors. 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
3: It's not too early to be thinking about Christmas, as Michael Harrington explains.
10: First Liberty Institute and the law firm Jones Day have sent a demand letter to the state of Connecticut. At issue is a policy barring all religious displays, including nativity scenes, from the lobby of the state capitol in Hartford. First Liberty argues that, quote, the Constitution does not forbid the display of a nativity scene at the state capitol, and the denial of such a request based on its religious nature violates the free speech clause. Michael Harrington reporting.
3: Clergymen and other evangelical leaders are warning about the dangers of a new type of gambling. Prediction markets, Kalshi, Poly Market, and other rapidly growing markets allow people to make wagers on real-life events in the news, predict what will happen. Critics say that's kind of betting could influence events such as elections. There have already been cases of staffers working on statewide campaigns admitting to using inside trader information. This is SRN News. Here's Rich Thomason now with a midday Wall Street Business Report.
11: Wall Street opened lower this morning as world markets tumbled, with Tokyo's Nikkei 225 losing 4% amid a sell-off of computer chip makers and other AI-related shares. Shares in Taiwan fell 6.5%. Oil prices are surging as fighting in the Middle East intensifies. Crude prices are up more than 10% in just a week. The average long-term mortgage rate climbed this week to its highest level in almost a year, driving up borrowing costs for prospective home buyers. Mortgage buyer Freddie Mac says benchmark 30-year fixed mortgage rate rose to 6.55%, up from 6.49% last week. Netflix slumped more than 11% overnight. The video streaming company's forecast for the current quarter fell below Wall Street's expectations. For the Wall Street Business Report, I'm Rich Thomason.
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12: Here's some direction for your life today from the book of Isaiah. 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Isaiah 58, verse 11.

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1: 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She's been writing about living as a gospel-centered young person since age 11, and she's not that old right now. 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
1: Let me give the name of the book to our listeners. It's called This Changes Everything, How the Gospel Transforms the Teen Years. Jaquel, why this book at this time?
2: Well, ultimately, or primarily, I guess I should say, because I am a teenager. I'm 19 right now. I was 18 when I wrote the book.
1: Mm-hmm.
2: And this is something that I'm living out in my life first. I have been writing about this, as you mentioned, since I was 11. So it's issues that are very prevalent in my life, very passionate about. And so really, as I looked at my life and as I looked at how the gospel was transforming me, that's really what ignited this passion to write about it for other young people from the perspective of just a fellow young person who is seeking to follow Christ during these years. Oh, definitely. I think that is something that is pretty common in our generation. We crave authenticity, we want realness, and we hate fakeness. And that's something that can sadly often turn teens off from the church and is one of the most common objections that you hear for young people who want no part in the church, all because of hypocrisy. But really, the gospel is something that saves us out of hypocrisy and brings us to a genuine authenticity that should shape and transform our lives in positive ways.
1: Then define what is a Christian, according to St. Paul. And you do it with like six things a Christian does. And would you go through a couple, some of those, or all of them, for our listeners?
2: Yeah, so the first thing is that a Christian treasures Christ. And young people, we long to devote our lives to something, and culture is constantly trying to convince us to devote our lives to lesser, not eternally important things like sex or clothes or food or money or a million other things. But
1: right.
2: A Christian ultimately treasures Christ first and foremost, more than anything. Another thing that a Christian does is devalue everything else. So that doesn't mean they say that everything else in the world is utterly worthless and has no part in life, but compared to Christ, it is not the most important thing. Christ is ultimate. Christ is the best. And another thing is that a Christian puts faith in Christ alone. So this is another thing that culture is often calling us to put faith in ourselves, to follow our hearts,
1: mm-hmm.
2: to make our own path. But a Christian knows that self-reliance is really self-death. And so they put faith only in Christ. And those are just three of the things that a Christian does.
1: You know, I was thinking about that, and here in North America, we kind of say that we admire the self-made person that pulls themselves up by their own bootstraps, but that never really happens, does it?
2: No.
1: And so as a consequence, who Jesus is and recognizing your faith in him has to be right at the center. I like what you did next, and that is you said how the gospel changed your life. In other words, you get right into your own personal testimony, which lends credibility.
2: Yeah, absolutely. Well, this, like I sort of said before, This book was born out of my experience, first and foremost, looking at how the gospel transformed my life. Mm-hmm. And I came to this point where I was like, I can't keep this to myself anymore. I long to share it with other young people and see their lives transformed by the gospel. But yeah, when I looked at my life, God mm-hmm. saved me and everything changed. Who I made friends with, what I posted on social media, right. how I dressed, the kind of movies I watched. It just, the gospel utterly does change everything in a teenager's life.
1: You just talked about your story, but then there's God's story. And that's something which anybody of any age has to figure out first. What is God's story, and then how it becomes my story?
2: Definitely. So God's story is just another name for the gospel, as I explain it. And this is another thing I love to talk about, and this is why I devoted a whole chapter to it in the book, is a lot of young people can't even exactly articulate what the gospel is, what right. is God's story. And many churches just assume that because a teenager has grown up in church, they are able to articulate it. So that's why I wanted to get right into it in this book, so that no young person could walk away from This Changes Everything without knowing exactly what the gospel is, what God's story is. And that, of course, is that God created a world. He created a people, us, and we rebelled against Him. We rebelled against our good maker and sinned. But God fixed our mess. God sent Jesus mm-hmm. Christ to live a perfect life and die a sacrificial death and raise again and bring life and one day bring final restoration and fulfillment to this world. And we have the joyous privilege today of letting this story be the narrative that guides our lives and directs everything that we do.
1: Now, connected with this, I'm going to stop a little bit here and ask you to explain for our listeners in your book, This Changes Everything, How the Gospel Transforms the Teen Years. At the end of each chapter, you have this discussion question bit, right? And talk a little bit about that, because I'm noticing at the end of the chapter we're just talking about, you ask people, you know, what can you do to avoid losing the thrill and the wonder of God's story? And you use these different questions to get young people to think about what they just read.
2: Yeah, well, one of my dreams for this book is that it would not be a merely intellectual read, that a young person would read it on their own and just go on and have nothing in their life look any different. I included those questions largely so that a young person can interact with the material, especially with someone else, with their parents, for example, or a youth group or a church, and just think about the ramifications of the gospel in their own life. Because it's easy when you're reading a book to read about the author's experience and then just sort of detach it from your own life and your own experience. But this book is for every young person to apply in their individual context, to see how the gospel changes the individual aspects of their own life. So that was kind of the goal with
1: right.
2: those questions.
1: Next, I'd like to talk about something which I deal with. I have four daughters, and it is this whole business of, you headed it, how the gospel changes our idea of church. And there's this whole thing about, well, churches, I know God's everywhere, so I can be anywhere. But often you say church, and you get sometimes a negative response from teenagers.
2: Yes, and that is so sad to me. The church is, you could call it one of my hobby horses. I love to talk about how young people need the church so desperately. And you're right, there is this growing movement that says that community can be found a million other places that are not the church. Mm-hmm. But all Christians, especially young Christians, I believe when we look at the narrative of Scripture, the pattern of the New Testament shows that to grow and flourish and thrive, young people need the community of the church. That's where they're going to find teaching so that they can grow in maturity in their faith. That's where they're going to find a gracious accountability, where they're going to be able to fight sin in the context of a family. this is a thing that should be a joy for them. Often young people look at the church as a burden, when really it is one of God's greatest gifts to his people.
1: And the source of where one can do a lot of the things that hopefully a Christian would want to do, whether it's participating in something of a group activity or a mission thing, an outreach, helping those in your local community. Yeah, I like that, but that's not the immediate picture people, young people get when you say, hey, why don't you come to church? Or when was the last time you went to church? Or come to my church?
2: Yeah. That is sadly very true, and that's something that I think the church needs to work on in reaching young people, not that they would be so focused on making the church fun or appealing for teenagers, but to focus on loving teenagers well and making them desire to be a part of the family, because so many churches are doing this, but there are these cultural conceptions of the church that have infected teenagers' perception of it, when really that's not what's going on.
1: Yeah, hopefully. Yeah.
2: This is true. Not all churches are doing this well, but some churches are certainly.
1: Yeah, I'm fortunate to be at involved with a church that really tries to reach out, and the young people do the service once a month. That sort of thing. So it becomes a good outreach for the young people to be involved.
2: There are certainly circumstances that lend to a young person's life to make them maybe more open or receptive to the gospel. I think even of my own life, I have two parents who are joyful and passionate followers of God, and so they were joyfully passionate about sharing the gospel with me.
1: Yeah.
2: But I think ultimately all teenagers have the same heart condition, in that None of us naturally want to obey God. Naturally, we want to pursue selfish desires, what would make us feel good. But I think definitely that some teens maybe a bit more receptive to it, but ultimately every teen needs to be reached with this same gospel, this same life-transforming power of the life, death, and resurrection of Jesus.
1: Young people are not alone. Adults face the same thing. But you talk about sanctification, this nice long Christian word, about living a better life and doing what God wants us to do and being who God wants us to be. And talk about these five ways to fight sin. It's very practical.
2: Yeah, definitely. So sanctification, it's kind of a big word, but for young people, I think it's important that we recognize what it is that we are called to pursue holiness and to become more and more holy. And we do that ultimately as the Holy Spirit works in our lives to eradicate sin. But there are practical things that we can do to fight sin. So, yes, in the book, I mentioned five. Feed on God's word. Get into God's word for yourself. That's the thing that's going to show you what your sin is, to bring it before you and help you turn from it. To learn to hate sin, which is something my generation doesn't like to hate a lot of things.
1: Yeah.
2: But sin is the thing that we need to truly detest and fear and loathe, because that's what's going to turn us away from it. And then connected to that is to repent of our sin, to realize that it is an affront against a holy God, and we need to ask forgiveness of it and then do a total 180 and turn from it. And then fourth is to be held accountable by people who love us, especially parents. And that's, again, something I don't think anybody really likes accountability, but it's so important in a person's life if they want to grow and they want to mature. And then last is to be humble or to pursue humility. Because, again, I don't think any of us can just automatically be humble, but we can certainly pursue a dying to ourselves, to our pride, and a pursuit of humility before God.
1: In talking about the Christian growth, you come to a section which is kind of the war department in many homes, and certainly in churches, and that's a question of music. And, you know, I'm a really old guy, but I can remember that every period of popular music, for instance, you know, whether it started out with early rock and roll in the 50s, the Beatles, and then other things, hard rock, things like that happened. And every generation of sometimes parents and church people, they were against it, right? And I can remember how they were burning the Beatles records when they were singing I Want to Hold Your Hand, and now we wish the kids were listening to music like I Want to Hold Your Hand instead of some of the other stuff. So to evaluate, how to evaluate the music you listen to. Talked about that a little bit.
2: Yeah. Oh, that's such a very true point as a young person. And music is such an influential part of a young person's life. It really informs how we think about things and what we say, and certainly how we view other people. So I think it's important that we think through why we listen to the music that we do, especially young people. During our teen years is when we increasingly start to make our own music choices and become a little bit more independent in that area. So I actually share six handles that Bob Coughlin, who is a musician and very godly songwriter, shares to think about how to evaluate the music that you listen to. And I sort of pose them as six questions. And those questions are, am I submitting to my parents by listening to this? Is the content true and edifying? Do I associate this music with something pure or godly? Is the time spent listening to this music aiding my growth? What kind of fruit is being produced in my life by this music? Mm-hmm. And am I viewing this music through a spiritual lens? And I believe that if young people started asking these questions, if I start asking these questions more often in my own life, then that will have an incredibly positive effect on what music we're listening to and its effect on our lives.
1: And most teens probably have a hard time accepting it at that age, but many times they look, an adult looks back and says, I can't believe I listened to that. Or there's an evolution in what they appreciate. The hard part in a church sometimes is the people who choose the music forget that the very music they think we should be singing was somewhat controversial to their parents.
2: Oh, that's true.
1: So it's an interesting evolution that kind of happens there. Just for a moment in the time that we have, three steps to listening to a sermon.
2: Yes, this is another thing I get pretty excited to talk about. My dad's a pastor, though, so that might add some of it.
1: Yeah.
2: But my goal there is just to, again, to suggest to young people to think through why they do what they do in the realms of listening to a sermon. Because a young person who is attending church, they're going to listen to a lot of sermons, and it can be tempting, I know, even for myself, to want to tune it out, to consider it, I guess, the boring part of the service.
1: Right.
2: But I suggest here three steps to listen to a sermon well in a way that would glorify God. Mm-hmm. And the first is to prepare. So this starts before the actual sermon to try to get a good rest the night before so you're not exhausted during the sermon and tempted to fall asleep. Second is to pay attention, to practice discernment by asking yourself certain questions as you listen to this sermon. Evaluating it against scripture, listening for how you can change because of this. And that leads into the third step, which is to practice, to apply this message to your own life.
1: Right. And it does help if the if those giving the sermon are creative in their presentations.
2: This is definitely true.
1: And appeal to it. You know, I appreciate very much the book, and I want to recommend it. It's called This Changes Everything, How the Gospel Transforms the Teen Years by Jaquel Crowe. And it's a Crossway publication. Where can our listeners get a copy of the book?
2: Pretty much any major retailer. So Amazon, Barnes & Noble, Lifeway, any major retailer.
1: Thanks so much for being with us on LifeQuest today.
2: Thank you, Dwight. This was a pleasure.
1: I'll be back in just a moment.

0: for joining us today on LifeQuest. Here are your hosts, Dwight Lanoff.
1: I thought I'd take a moment and let you know about some of the upcoming books and authors I'll be presenting to you. This one's called Between Heaven and Hollywood, Chasing Your God-Given Dream by David A.R. White. And he's an actor, a writer, a director, a producer in Hollywood. He has a lot of credits to his name. White's career has hit new heights with the release of a blockbuster film, which many of you have seen, called God's Not Dead, in which he also starred. I remember first hearing about David in a neat little movie called Brother White, about a pastor on the staff of a large megachurch in California who then takes a church sight unseen inner city in Atlanta. It was well done. His book, as I said, is Between Heaven and Hollywood. When he's not winning the Hollywood game, he's produced more than 40 films, and he's the most visible actor-producer in faith films. He is also sharing his message of encouragement, inspiration, and humor at conferences and churches around the country. He lives in Southern California with his wife, Andrea, and their three children. It's a good book. I have enjoyed reading it very much. Another book coming up on LifeQuest is called Overwhelmed: How to Quiet the Chaos and Restore Your Sanity by Kathy Lipp and Sherry Gregory. Feeling overwhelmed, wondering if it's possible to move from out of my mind to in control when you've got too many projects on your plate and too much mess in your relationships. And what these authors are doing is helping you identify your underlying hurts and uncover hopes and embrace practical healing. And you'll be equipped to trade the to-do list that controls your calendar and find space in your life. Well,

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1: In the multitude of my anxieties within me, your comforts delight my soul. Author unknown, Psalm 94, 19. Hi, it's Nathan, and this is day 17 of 30 days of pushing back fear. Wow, this is one of my favorites. In the middle of my sea of anxiety, you, God, showed up to comfort and delight my heart. What magnificent imagery! God showing up right in the middle to delight me. To be anxious is human. To experience the comfort of God in the middle of our anxiety is the tender heart of God in action. Where might God be showing up in your life, bringing you comfort to delight you in the middle of your anxiety? Maybe right now. Can you see His face? Can you hear His voice, His word of hope to you? If you can't right now, it's okay. He will show up, maybe in a way you're not expecting.

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0: Sorcery is real and dangerous. It isn't only something for the movies. It controls people and what they do and how they act. It is from Satan, and he is thrilled about destroying the lives of as many humans as he can. But God is all-powerful, and he is there to save each and every one who calls upon his name.
1: Susie Baldwin is a career missionary since 1999. She first served the Otomari people of Benin. Now she and her husband, Fidel, are serving the people groups of the Pinjari region. Susie will share with us a number of instances where she and her team had to cast out demons with prayer and with the authority of God. Here is her story.
0: I have killed several people through sorcery, Bienvenue said. One of them was a lady here in our village. This coming from a small, thin boy of 12 years old. Bienvenue, meaning welcome, is the first son of one of our church members, who she had long before she became a Christian. He had been living with his father, for when he was 4 years old, his mother had left for another man before she became a Christian. He never knew if he was going to eat that day, and no one really cared what he did or where he went. He did go to school, but at 12 he still couldn't read or write, even though he had been pushed along the system as he had picked up coping mechanisms that when he was in a class of 40 or 50, the teacher wouldn't notice. But I had picked up on the problem and caught him at it almost immediately of repeating what others were saying, so fast that one would think it wasn't a repeat. But I knew he saw the letters correctly because he could copy text really fast off the blackboard, forming his letters correct despite not being able to tell me which letter was which. I started working with him to read and through observation noticed that he didn't remember, as is normal here in this culture. We seemed to be going over the same thing and not advancing. Not long after that, the teacher in the local school, who has sorcery herself, told his mother that he had a problem, as when they took the exams, he couldn't write the responses. His mother, who had also been delivered from a sorcery demon, realized that he had a problem himself, as he had said to her, like seeing things and talking about visiting places that he had never physically been to. Fidel made a plan to pray with them and for him, and he came and he prayed and Bienvenue started to talk. He told how a neighbor lady had given him some food with some powder on it, and being a hungry young boy, he ate it. But by eating it and not being under the protection of God, he was given the demon of sorcery, which then had been controlling him for a number of years, which is why he couldn't move forward in school, as the demons blocked him. He told how he had been to secret meetings at night through sorcery and had visited towns which he had never physically been to. He explained how he had killed people through the means of sorcery and had killed several during his time living in the village. He had been working for us during the summer and on Sundays, and we had lost many animals, and he said he had been the one to kill them through sorcery. He said he wanted to be delivered and prayed the prayer of accepting Jesus as his Savior. Fidel then rebuked the demons, and he fell on the floor. He said the demon left when he came to, and he said he saw a black figure leaving him. They prayed again. When he left, Fidel prayed for him off and on for the next few weeks, and then had another session with him in which he was freed completely. He was better for about a month, but the demons decided they couldn't let him stay where he was free from them, and he pushed him to leave his mother's house and return into town where his father was. He was seen by a few people, but he was back to wandering around again, and the demons took him over again, and we couldn't contact him.
1: Almost all the time, the demon doesn't let go and keeps on pushing their victims to let them in again. Let's listen to another event that took place where demons tormented a woman in the village.
0: Clarice lived across the street from a member of the church. She had been sick for a while, and they had gone from hospital to hospital. At the best hospital in the country, which happens to be in our town, they told her that there was nothing physically wrong with her. After having done multiple tests, that her sickness wasn't for the hospital. It was caused by satanic attack. They had gone to the fire church, an evangelical church in the area, which they call down fire all the time, and where they had to burn all her fetish stuff. But they gave her a bunch of other stuff to use, but nothing helped. By the suggestion of the evangelist Charles, she started sleeping at the church member's house across the road, and he called in on them every night to wake up and pray. During that time, she felt much better and continued her Bible studies. She chose to accept Jesus as her Savior, but Satan wasn't at all happy about that decision, and she went under more attack. Her feet swelled up, and she had serious lower abdominal pain caused by one of the demons that visited her. Charles asked myself and two others ladies to come, and we went and we prayed for her for 3 hours one Sabbath afternoon. As we arrived, she came out and greeted us. We went into a room and sang and read a few Bible verses, but she wouldn't make eye contact with us and was just there, not interacting. Charles asked her to say, "Jesus is Lord." She did, and he said, "Jesus is my Savior." She couldn't and started acting weird. So we started praying and rebuking Satan. She went down on the mat that she had been sitting on, and we continued to pray and rebuke. She started to wiggle around and let out some squeals. Finally, she went lax. I was watching closely, and Charles said, "It was finished." I said, "No, they haven't gone yet." So we continued, and she wiggled some more. Finally, we quit, but I couldn't tell if she was completely free. Although some demons had left, I called her name a few times until she came to and sat up, looked around like she didn't know where she was. I told her that she was in her room and we were praying for her. She said that her lower abdominal pain was better. Finally, we sang our last song and left. We prayed together in the car, the only private place that we could find, and the lady went home across the road, and we left, making plans to meet again on Monday. Monday morning, I went to town and picked up Charles and one of the ladies, and Clarice came back to our land. We gathered chairs and a mat and water and a phone and went to an area where I had cleared out the brush and plants and made an area for prayer and other activities so it wouldn't have to be in our house. It started with prayer and confession and a song, and then Fidel started praying, and immediately she went floppy and unconscious. So the other lady, Elise, and I carried her to the mat and laid her down and made sure her clothes were covering her. As each different spirit was dealt with, she went through different movements. At one point, Elise took a fabric that she uses to carry her child with and tied it around the waist of Gladys so her wrap and her skirt wouldn't come off. Towards the end, she looked like she was just resting, but her hand told otherwise as her fingers walked around or moved around in a circle on the mat. I said, "What is she doing with her hand?" So Fidel asked her what she was trying to say. He said, "I told you guys, you have to leave." No response. So we prayed again, and he ordered the spirits given to her by her parents to leave her alone. She gyrated some more and went into a calm, and my phone battery was dead, as I had been videoing taping almost the whole thing. So I made a mad dash to the house to get a battery to charge it, and by the time I got back, she was sitting up in her right mind. So I put the phone away. We prayed and sang one more time and praised God for his deliverance. We prayed over some stuff that she had gotten from the fire church and burned them. Then I took them all back into town. She is a changed person, as God has freed her from the demons that kept her in prison. Her health problems have diminished, and she is able to move around freely. God's name be praised.
1: God's name be praised indeed. Did Clarice find deliverance from the spirits that tormented her? Let's find out.
0: Fidel, André, Alice, and Charles had been praying and going through deliverance with Clarice for the past couple of days. It had been going well as deliverances go. But the next day, she was supposed to tell them what she needed to burn from her parents' house. But Satan also wasn't willing to let that happen, so the next day she was unresponsive when the guys got there. She was lying on the ground and not speaking, not even opening her mouth, and with her eyes tightly closed, not able to open, not responsive to anyone who talked to her, no fever. So they called me and asked a few questions to make sure she didn't have malaria, which can make people act sometimes like they are possessed. But when I had eliminated malaria and was like, "What can I do?" then Fidel called me and told me to go. So I went, praying on the way and preparing myself. And sure enough, she was lying on the floor on a cloth and non-responsive. I sat on the floor, she didn't have any chairs, against the wall away from her feet and listened to what they told me. I was informed as to what had happened the day before. As they were talking, I said that I thought that Satan had blocked up her eyes and mouth so she couldn't say anything and to get the rest of her stuff burned. And I'm sure that the Holy Spirit was guiding my words and my thoughts. I got mad at Satan as I had noticed that when I had said that Satan was blocking her from talking, that she ticked, jerked a bit. I knew that I was on the right path. So I started grumbling at Satan and told him that I know that he's listening to all that we're saying and that he will need to go. And as I started talking, she started to wiggle and howl and twist and turn, so that the other guy started to rebuke Satan also. I read several verses and reminded Satan that Jesus is victor over him and won the battle on the cross, and that he gave us the authority over him and could rebuke him and send him out. So this went on like this for 3 hours. My poor voice and throat were hurting as I had had a cough, but some water helped. As we continued, it was very noisy in there as we were all talking, singing, rebuking at once. Then we started to order him to release her mouth and her eyes, which after another 15 to 20 minutes, they started to slowly open. I put the Bible on her head as we commanded and prayed to God for help. Finally, she was able to speak, and she confessed that Jesus is Lord, the Lord of her life, and slowly she was able to get up with more rebuking and praying, and very slowly was able to walk around the room, as she wasn't able to do that before. After a few minutes, she had come to her right mind enough that Charles asked her what had happened the night before, and she said that in a dream, there was a young girl who came and gave her an avocado, and she had eaten it in the dream. But it had blocked her throat and made it so she couldn't talk, or even breathing was hard. After explaining she was ready to burn her stuff, the reason why Satan had blocked up her throat, we had her speak into Shah's phone that told her mother to get the stuff that her father had given her in ceremony before he had become like a crazy guy. We didn't want her to go under attack again, so Shah and I went with the truck to get the stuff. He went in and I stayed in the car. His mother brought out the stuff that she knew about, and we brought it back to where Clarice is living. But when we got back, she said, no, there was still another bottle with some powder in it. She spoke into the phone again, informing her mother to get the bottle. So we went back and got it at her parents' house. When we got back to Clarice's house, we all got in the car, and we went to my house out in the bush to burn the stuff, as we couldn't do it in town, as everyone would be there looking and thinking we were offering a fetish instead of burning stuff. Her face was really puffed up, and she was very weak, and she could hardly walk any distance that day. But the next day, she was much better. A couple of days later, she had a major stomach pain, and it wasn't getting better. So after looking at the situation, we took her to the hospital, and they moved her from one area to another, and apparently she had major constipation. So she did the $200 poop, and after a few days with diuretics and laxatives, all the stuff was cleaned out of her body. Probably partly from weird stuff and powders that they gave her in ceremonies, and the fact that she didn't drink enough water. So today, she is free, and wow, the difference is great. She is now able to pray out loud with confidence. We helped her get out of her father's house, as the situation for her security was getting worse, and we weren't sure her father wouldn't kill her as he was becoming crazy in his head. Our God is an awesome God, and he reigns from heaven above, and is always ready to free anyone who comes to him for help.
1: No demon can have authority over God. They tremble in fear by the mention of God's name. There is no reason for us to fear the demonic forces. Join us again for more stories of Susie and Fidel as they continue to serve God in West Africa.
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3: This is Pastor Dave with another Step to Christ. Paul says in Romans 7:9, I was alive without the law once. But when the commandment came, sin revived and I died. When he saw the spiritual nature of the law, sin appeared in its true hideousness and his self-esteem was gone. God does not regard all sins as of equal magnitude. But however trifling this or that wrong act may seem in the eyes of men, no sin is small in the eyes of God. Man's judgment is partial, imperfect, But God estimates all things as they really are. The drunkard is despised and is told that his sin will exclude him from heaven, while pride and selfishness and covetousness too often go unrebuked. 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

0: This is the day the Lord hath made. We will rejoice and be glad in it. For we are the head and not the tail, the beginning and not the end, the lender, not the borrower, the healed, not the sick, the wise, not the foolish, the strong, not the weak, the heirs, not the servants. Everything we set our hand to will prosper and not fail. No weapon formed against us shall prosper. In the name of Jesus Christ, GospelTractSociety.org.
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2: New Life Live begins right now. Thank you so much for watching and for listening to us. Aren't you glad there's Christian Counseling Radio? And it's all because of you, your prayers, and your financial support to this ministry. God bless you guys. My name is Brian Perez. I'm here with Dr. Jim Burns and Dr. Sherry Denham Keffer. And we've got some phone calls awaiting, so we'll get to you guys in just a moment. But Dr. Sherry, what's on your mind to start us off?
3: Yeah, you know, this actually came out of the last time the three of us were together, just listening to some of those who were calling, and it just makes me think about how important connection is to body, soul, mind, and spirit. So let's just talk neuroscience for a second. Our neurological brain and mind and body is set up so when you experience pain, painful things, your body and mind want to protect you from that pain. And so because of that, we often isolate, pull away, are worried about sharing our story, and it's almost the worst thing we can do, because the way we were designed, the antidote is actually co-regulation. So what is co-regulation? And if you just listen to our show for any period of time, when somebody calls in to ask a question, you'll notice that they begin to soften. As we're talking, as we're caring for their heart, they go from asking a question which feels very in your mind, like cognitive, like just a, you know, a thoughtful thing. And that co-regulation takes them into their heart. Why do we talk about being in our small groups or doing 12-week classes here? You know why? Because we believe in co-regulation. Co-regulation means I'm hurting, and I reach out and I have a conversation with you, Brian, or I have a conversation with you, Jim. And in safely sharing what's really going on, my neuroscience, my brain, my body begins to tell me that it's okay to let down, that I can let those things out. And so when we share, we begin to not only co-regulate our bodies, right, and quiet our hearts from being in that more constricted place of fight, flight, or freeze, but we begin to reduce isolation, right? We move towards others rather than away. We build emotional intimacy. So I begin to connect, not shallow connection. Good, I'm good, but I'm not good, right? Mm-hmm. It's when we go into the not good place and we share our heart with safe people, something begins to soften and melt inside. We can name our experience. You know, having somebody else listen to us, sometimes just hearing ourselves talk, like I am an external processor. And I know people, there's some that are internal, they journal, all this stuff. I'm like, I don't really discover myself unless I'm talking to someone else. And so for me, that group process is really critical. I'm not starting a group. I'm in a group that I'm a new group that I'm going to be a participant in that's starting on Friday. And I'm really looking forward to that. And then we can feel our feelings. Sometimes it's in sharing or hearing others share that we discover our own feelings. So anyway, the neuroscience, the body, the mind, the spirit, how God made us, it's what we're doing here. It's we're co-regulating with each other. And so hopefully you'll think about that as you're sharing or being a safe place for someone else to share.
2: Yep. And maybe you don't have someone to share with. Well, that's why we are here, to connect you with life recovery groups in your area, or if you just want to call in and talk to one of the co-hosts here. And we can put you on that path to healing. We'll be right back with some of your phone calls on New Life Live.
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9: Hello. Hi.
2: Hi there.
9: How are you?
2: Doing well. How are you?
9: I'm okay. I'm struggling with the anxiety.
2: I'm glad you brought that up, because we were just talking with Sherry when sometimes people ask, how are you? Oh, I'm fine. And Anne's like, no, I'm struggling.
3: I was so proud of you,
2: yes,
3: Anne. I was like, you go, girl.
2: Yeah.
3: Get right to the truth, right, of your heart.
9: Okay, yeah, it's anxiety and fear. It's a 6-year battle now. I have made some major changes in my life, found a good church, go to Bible studies. I've been reading on my own. I have gone through, this is my second counselor that I'm working with. It's pastoral counseling because of, I think it's OCD-like thoughts that hit me in the morning coming off of bad dreams.
2: Hmm.
9: I've come a long way. Some days are good. Some days I struggle. I have really great weeks, but I always seem to come back to that morning struggle where it throws me into anxiety, fear, and panic attacks.
2: Mm-hmm.
9: And I don't know what direction to go next. I've done a lot of studying. I've listened to some counselors online that have given great counsel. And I don't know what direction to take next because I'm still feeling semi-alone in this battle. Even though I see a lot of people struggling around me because I don't really talk through it other than with my counselor, and I don't really talk through it all that well. So I don't know if I need to be in a group, if I need to be in counseling. I'm not really sure how to win this battle that I'm in completely and be able to walk free.
2: When you say you can't talk through it that well with the counselor, is it because you're afraid to say things or you're not sure how to formulate words or what?
9: I think sometimes it's afraid of what's triggering me, and I feel maybe a little restricted in what I say. I may be that I speak better with a female and this is a male. I noticed when I tried to get into a 12-step group, which is mainly male, I had problems speaking out. I feel very insecure. So I think it's more insecurity on my part, and maybe even a little bit of a struggle that I don't want to keep giving it strength. Going back to, 6 years ago and giving the trauma strength or giving the underlying root problem strength. So I'm not really sure why I struggle with it.
10: Yeah. And did something happen 6 years ago that increased this anxiety?
9: Yes, I did. I was having bad dreams, which is what I have now in the morning, which causes the struggle, which trigger me, which sent me into extreme fear and had me in trauma, under a lot of trauma, which wound me up in a hospital.
10: Yeah, right. Okay. I have two quick thoughts. I'll pass it over to Sherry. This is more her expertise than mine, but one would be... you probably want to talk to a therapist as stay with pastoral care because that's awesome. I love that. But I would look for a female therapist who would understand the dream aspects and all the other things with you. Now that you're going to have to find somebody in your area. There'll definitely, I know where you live. I went to school nearby where you went in my graduate work. So, you know, there's great therapists there. I would find a therapist as opposed to pastoral care. That, again, like, I'm not saying you don't have pastoral care. You just simply, you know, talk to both if you need to. But I would go with a female. I think I would feel more comfortable if I was you, you know, with the same sex relationship where but then the other thing, and I wrote this before you even talked about it, was I'd be in a group, because there are groups out there of people who are like-minded, who have different levels of anxiety, and just hearing their story, and you kind of go, oh, well, I'm not alone, you know. And then there's a supportive concept where they understand where you are and where you've been. Maybe they've had something similar. So those are two steps that are you know, it takes energy, time, and with a therapist sometimes some money, but the point being is those are two things. You seem like a person who really wants to grow. Mm-hmm. Those are two steps, practical steps that you could take, that I think you'd look back and call us in a year and go, you know what, those were really good moves on my part, because, and then you'd kind of fill in, I feel a sense of community, I feel a sense of growth, I was able to share with this person on a deeper level, share with this group on a deeper level. Those are things that I know that New Life can help with too. Sherry?
11: I was just a quick question. Would you suggest a group of all women?
10: I would. I'm in a group. I'm in a group with all men. I loved it. It was Tuesday morning and last Tuesday I was with them and it was awesome. And it was kind of the gym day because of some stuff I'm going through. And I felt so safe. I'm not sure I would have felt as safe with a larger group or a group of men and women. Mm-hmm. But I've been with these people for a long time. I feel very safe with them to share. And when you are vulnerable, as Sherry was talking about at the beginning of the broadcast, but when you're vulnerable, that they don't go, oh, you're a little crazy. What they do is they then share their own stuff.
11: Yeah.
10: It's really good.
11: Sherry?
3: Mm-hmm. Yeah, I'm sitting here smiling. And you're probably wondering, why is she smiling when you're telling us what's going on? I think it's because I'm imagining you as a little girl. I'm imagining that you didn't miss much, that you picked up on the subtleties of life, of people, of emotions, of feelings. Like, I imagine that you were moved and are moved by beauty. Like, you probably were that little kid that... you know, would find the flower, and you might see an animal and hope that it's okay, or worry if it's not. Does that describe you when you think about?
9: Yeah.
3: Okay.
9: That's me.
3: Yeah.
9: Artistic.
3: Artistic, spiritual.
9: Artistic. Sure.
3: Yeah. Okay.
9: Yeah.
3: So it's moving me. It's moving my heart because I think you're a combination. I love the fact that you even mentioned OCD, because what that tells me is you've done a lot of research about you. And you've been fierce in trying to understand how God made you. And those that come to me that have OCD, they are amazing people. I think OCD gets a bad rap. These are people, I do. I think it has a negative connotation. And I'm like, well, guess what? We would not have order in our world if we didn't have people with brains like this. These are my nurses, my CPAs, my attorneys and judges and people that create order out of chaos naturally. My director of operations, hey, Corrine, she has your brain type. And I couldn't run my world without Corrine being at the helm, because she takes and organizes everything and helps keep me. I always tell her, I want you to be the boss of me. Just be the boss of me, right? So that's it. There's a real upside to it. Now let me talk about being the other thing is an HSP. And this is highly sensitive person. So there's a book by Elaine Aron called The Highly Sensitive Person. And it's the little girl, it's the younger you, it's who you are and how God made you. So when you have somebody who's an HSP, highly sensitive, they pick up everything, and they have a combination OCD, what happens is they feel deeply about many, many things, and those things get stored into containers in your brain. And kind of like a refrigerator that has a bunch of Tupperware containers, those experiences, feelings where you feel deeply, where you've been hurt, they go onto shelves in the refrigerator. And then your shelves get really full. And then it's like all of a sudden you just go, man, I'm starting to wake up with anxiety and panic attacks and what is going on? And I'm like, well, Anne, your refrigerator needs to be cleaned out. It's got too many Tupperware containers in it. but your Tupperware containers, there's reasons they're in there. And you felt a lot. So I do something called EMDR, stands for Eye Movement Desensitization and Reprocessing. Now, what is it?
9: Right.
3: It's a form of treatment. And I don't know, when you went into the hospital, did anybody do it there with you or no?
9: No, several years after, like maybe 2 years after, I went to somebody who was going to do EMDR, but I was so just out of it, so afraid of everything that she couldn't start it with me. She kind of told me I can't do this.
3: She probably needed to feel like you were stable and grounded enough, and you may be more ready now.
9: I wasn't back then.
3: So when I'm doing EMDR and all these Tupperware containers, I don't take them out all at the same time. That would be like a real mess to put everything on the kitchen counter. EMDR is really, I'm a consultant, so it's the highest level of training you can get, but I do it one Tupperware container at a time. And you and I would just clean it out. And with that would come some emotions, some feelings, the negative belief that's attached to it, which is probably, I'm not in control. I think that's probably one of your bigger ones. I'm not in control.
9: The big one.
3: And so I would clean that out one at a time around situations where you didn't feel controlled. Yeah, I mean, you didn't feel like you were in control. Mm-hmm. And I'm imagining those have been a number of them. But there's hope for you, my dear. But I would direct you towards a consultant in EMDR. I would encourage you to get the book, The Highly Sensitive Person. And I just want to give you hope. There's lots of healing for that. And dreams, oh my goodness. Do you know what dreams are in my mind? They're parables. Dreams are parables. Just like Jesus taught in parables, our dreams are like trying to tell us, it's trying to tell you that there's a Tupperware container that has some pain in it. And so I will actually take people's dreams, and like parables, so they're less scary, we try to look at a theme that's a part of that, and then I attach it to a trauma, and then we do work around that trauma. So lots of hope, girl. Don't lose heart.
9: Well, thank you, because I don't feel so hopeful right now.
3: I know.
9: I feel a little overwhelmed.
3: Well, but overwhelmed, I want you to think about it, like a refrigerator and Tupperware containers. You have reason to feel overwhelmed. There's a lot of them in there. But you can work with somebody who's skilled that can take them out, organized, one at a time.
9: Okay, good.
3: All right.
9: So good. Yeah, I just haven't found that. That's all. I don't know how to find that type of
5: pop up here.
3: So it's emdria.org. emdria.org. Or stay on the line, and we may have some one of our New Life therapists who knows how to do that. And so, but that's the, you can go online or, you know, but emdria.org, and you want a consultant. That's kind of a Navy SEAL. You want to look for somebody that's got that training.
11: It's emdria, not AI. Org. We don't want to do AI here or something like this. It's emdria. Check that out. But yeah, we'll find someone maybe in our network who can help you there in Flemington, New Jersey. Thank you so much for calling us. We also did a webinar a few months ago called From Fear, Freedom from Fear and Anxiety. It was done by Becky Brown, and our guest was Patsy Claremont. So we're going to send you a link to that webinar just for calling in today. And God bless you. Thanks for listening to us there in Flemington, New Jersey on WBYN. I'm Brian Perez here with Dr. Sherry Denham Keffer and Dr. Jim Burns. We're going to take a quick break, and then we'll come back with more of your phone calls. What is it that's troubling you? What is it that you want to talk about? If things are not going well, you might tell your friends, you might tell people in the elevator, I'm fine, how are you? But you're hurting inside. That's why we are here. That's why we've been doing this for almost 40 years now. We've got so many resources and videos and books on our website that you can get at newlife.com. 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
11: 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Here is Antoine in Willingboro, New Jersey, who listens to us on a podcast. Thank you, Antoine, for calling in today. How can we help you?
14: I am very impressed you pronounced my name right with its correct spelling. So I give you applause. I would, but I'm holding the phone.
11: Tell me people don't call you Antoine or something like that.
14: Yeah. Okay. A lot of people, Antoine, or they just forget it and call me Anthony. And I've been working with my AI on my computer because she calls me Antoine or something like that. I'm supposed to remember, but it doesn't.
11: Just another reason not to use AI. It doesn't get your name right.
14: This is what I'm saying.
11: Yep. So what's going on, man? How can we help you?
14: For how I'm Well, as for how I'm doing, rested because I took extra days off from work, which I was able to do. And just basically confused. My sister is more involved than I am because she lives with my mother. We're trying to figure out whether my mother is just continuing her behavior of being very authoritarian, helicopterish, focus on behavioral management, and really just overly critical and demeaning, or whether we are looking at her entering into the stages of dementia, which runs in her family. Her mother had it, her youngest sister, my sister is taking care of her with it, living with my mother and her. And yeah, we're trying to really piece together what's going on. She said some very incredibly harsh things to my oldest daughter. She's said cruel things to my sister and I all our lives, but she's saying some pretty cruel things to her. I have been spared that because I fight back, and I back my mother down because I won't put up with it. Now my issue on the other side is when my mother tries to actually be nice, I don't trust it. So my wife is always looking at me like that. And it's something that I work on and I have done better with, but now with her acting like this, no, I don't trust it, and I shouldn't.
15: Right.
14: I understand that.
15: So what's the main thing we can help you with today, man?
14: I'm trying to figure out how can I help my sister. Trying to figure out what's the next step to go that's going to actually help support my sister. What I was going to do is basically write a letter to my mother with all the different things that she's done, let her know that I'm disappointed, then follow it up with a phone call. I'm just not sure if that makes sense. And my mother was tested for dementia, and it came up negative, just memory loss. But I'm having some severe doubts about that, and that was just probably a month or two ago. On top of which, my mother was also diagnosed with a very slow-moving form of cancer, and she is not being treated with chemo, with medication that basically slows the progression or stops it. My mother is in her mid to upper 80s at this point.
15: All right. Dr. Jim, what would you say to Antoine?
10: Well, there's a lot going on, and you know, I think you have a good attitude in the sense of you're not going to fix this, you know, with the even the letter. But I'm thinking more about your sisters. You know, your mom needs care, and I appreciate your care and your involvement. I really appreciate your sister's care and involvement. But again, this is where I think
14: by the way,
10: yeah,
14: my sister is actually on conference call just so you can hear the call.
10: Oh, great.
14: She's muted.
3: Hi, sister.
10: Hey, sister. I'm really glad she's on, by the way. But anyway, I mean, you know, you guys are, you know, kind of.
16: Are you okay if I speak?
10: Sure. You want to add to your brother? You want to put him straight?
15: What's your first name so that we just don't call you sister all the time?
16: Janice.
15: What is it?
16: Janice.
3: Angelise.
16: Janice.

0: most of these things are false. And she doesn't, and I keep telling her, you need to ask questions. You can't assume that you know what's going on. You know, I have a caregiver that comes in for my aunt on a daily basis to help me. And my mother accused her of stealing something that she didn't do.
1: Wow. All right. So Janine and Antoine, hang on, you guys. It's like a party line. That's what we're doing today. Yay. On New Life Live. But we've got to take a break. So we'll be right back with the rest of the conversation here on New Life Live.
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1: Two for the price of one here. We've got Antoine and Janine calling from New Jersey. You guys still with us?
0: Yes.
1: All right.
11: Yeah. Actually, I'm going to give you a phrase. I give this phrase all the time, but you know, protect and honor. I mean, you guys are honoring your mother in a beautiful way because you're still in relationship, and she's a hard one to be in relationship with. So you know, if she's still helicopter parenting in her 80s, you know, it's not easy. I would imagine then you guys aren't young children. So how beautiful for that. And you've got it. And I think we do that. I think we can honor, but then also protect your own heart, protect. You, when I said you can't fix her, I mean, you can do things to help her, like have her get an assessment. And her assessment was, at this point, that she doesn't have dementia. But, you know, there's a story behind the story in terms of why she acts the way she acts. But what I'm saying is you want to make sure that you two, and if there's others too, you know, spend the time. And what can we do to build some healthy boundaries? Boundaries aren't walls. Boundaries are is structure. And so how do you have the structure to say, okay, we're going to get mom and we're going to get us through this. And again, I think that comes with getting the wise counsel. The Bible says where there's no counsel, the people fall, and the multitude of counselors, there is safety. I love that scripture. And, you know, it seems to me that, you know, your plan forward is a messy plan. And I'm thinking that God kind of goes, well, I'm okay with messes, okay? But it's a messy plan because you don't know what it's going to be like. You don't know how that medicine's going to affect her with the cancer medicine. You don't know where she's going to be next week or next month or this afternoon. And so, you know, one of the things you've got to do is make sure that you have the circle of support around you. To me, a circle of support would be a good counselor, a good church for you all. I'm not talking about her now. So that you can be a support to her, but not take it as personal, even though that's really hard to do when it's mom. And so, you know, developing the right kind of structure around you will help you then continue to honor your mom. And if you don't, you know, you're going to get bitter, angry, resentful, and that's not going to be any benefit to anybody, especially you guys.
1: Sherry?
12: Yeah, and, you know, so just the cancer. Where's the cancer at? I know it's slow growing. Do you know where is it throughout her body, or?
0: It's in her liver. I'm sorry.
12: It's in her liver. Hear me. Okay, so it's

0: It's in her liver, which is, my goodness, the cleansing part of her body, right? And so when did she start the medication?
1: She had her first treatment last month. She'll have her second treatment on Monday.
0: Okay. When, Antoine, when did she react to your daughter? When did she say something to your daughter?
2: This was about a month or so ago, Janine.
0: All right.
1: I think it was right before her birthday. I think it was not even a month ago.
0: Okay.
1: Yeah, I think it was right before Diana's birthday.
2: About 2 weeks ago. About a week and a half ago.
0: So guess what? I'm wondering. Jim said something that made me think about this cancer intervention drug. Do you know when we are on cancer intervention drugs, do you know that those drugs go into our body? And they, this one's supposed to fight whatever's going on in her liver, but do you know that those medications go into her brain through the brain-blood barrier? And people begin to have behaviors that are exacerbated because of that. So I was like, this sounds interesting. It might be that her temporal lobes, which is a part of her brain that modulates moodiness. When you talked about how she felt like the person who's coming in stole something, I began to wonder about
1: it. That was before the cancer drug, though.
0: Oh, that was before.
1: That was before.
0: Okay. Well, what I'm wondering, you might notice more irritability. I'm going to read some of the temporal lobe, things are specific. Might be more irritable, kind of angry with little, being, little provocation. Thank you.
1: Provocation.
0: Yeah, I'm glad you three are here. confusion, fear for no reason, even mild paranoia. There's fear and anxiety. I think your mom has been more negative. She's been more depressed throughout you guys' life, right? That's that critical obsessing.
2: Yeah.
0: She ruminates, right? But my goodness, you add a chemical into her body, she might not only be experience that moodiness through the depression, but she might be more anxious now. And that's like a whole different level of mama, right? And so it might feel like it's...
2: Yeah, exactly. That's why this is another level.
0: Correct. And so this idea of writing her the letter and telling her about her behaviors, the bad behaviors, I'm not sure it's going to help. I don't think that's going to help. I think it's going to be taking a step back, beginning to ask more questions about newer behaviors, and seeing it from the lens of possibly it could be because of some of the medications she's on. And, Antoine, actually, Janine has given you a really great model. And the model is, I'm not going to take it model, right? And when I say that, what do I mean? Janine, are you living with her?
1: Yes.
0: Okay.
2: So
0: do you know how difficult it is to be the one that's living with the mama who's been critical and ruminating and depressed and angry all your life, and then you add anxiety? It's like pouring kerosene on the fire. And I want to really encourage you, you're going to need very faithful self-care and boundaries. Mm-hmm. Because when you're dealing with someone with your mom's issues, to say, Mom, what you just said really hurt me. And because of that, I'm going to take some time away from you. I'm going to go to another room, and I may not come back for a little bit until you... And give you some time to think about it. Because I'm here to care for you. I'm not here to be hurt by you. And so I'm asking you to think about what you're saying to me. Because that really hurt my heart. Now, sometimes we're really afraid to talk to our parents that way. Especially if they're old and aging and crotchety. And they've got all these depression, anxiety. But sometimes that shift in saying, I'm not going to be around you right now. I need to step away. Their fear about being alone can sometimes trump their manners. Yeah. and they realize, especially if you follow through with it and you just take an hour away, a couple hours away or whatever, have another caretaker come in, take the afternoon off. Like, they can readjust their meter, especially if there's a consequence that involves you taking care of your heart. Mm-hmm. But we can feel mean when we do that. And, you know, Antoine doesn't feel mean. He feels protective. Mm-hmm. And Janine, I just would encourage you, if you are feeling mean, you're not being mean.
3: No.
0: You're putting up a boundary, a protection mm-hmm. around your heart that's being hurt by your mom right now.
3: Yeah. Yeah, it's a structure that you build that protects your heart in the midst of it. So taking that time away is not selfish. Mm-mm. Taking that time away is self-giving, life-giving, even to her, your mom. Your mom won't understand that, but that was well spoken, Sherry, in terms of just how you communicated how to talk with a mom who we love, but at the same time can be driving us crazy, and they can change out with
0: they
3: that.
0: Can
3: because they've almost turned into the now you're taking care of the child as opposed to taking care of the parent that you wish they were.
0: Yeah And so that bad behavior doesn't need to be tolerated.
3: Right.
0: The Bible talks about guard your heart. It's mm-hmm. the wellspring of life because everything you do flows from it. And man, you guys both have been shish kebabbed for your whole life by her depression, anxiety, and negativity and sarcasm. And so it's okay to guard your heart.
4: Yeah. Antoine and Janine, great hearing from you guys today here on New Life Live. It's almost break time, but I think we can talk to Kat before we go to the break and see what's going on there in Cincinnati, listening on WCVX. 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
5: Hello, Brian, Dr. Sherry, and Dr. Jim.
4: Hello.
5: Hello. I will read my question, and then, of course, there's lots of facts to it, but I'll just let you ask me some questions. Basically, I'm just calling to see what I can tell myself to calm myself down when I hear people talking about prodigals, when my two older children and their spouses are like that right now.
4: So your two older children and their spouses are prodigals, and you're saying that you're getting down on yourself because of that?
5: Well, like when I'm in church, if the pastor says prodigals or, you know, let's pray for the family or keep the enemy away from the family, you know, I start crying. You know, I speak scripture over them, and I know how to pray about it, but I still, it's upsetting me thinking what might happen to them if they don't come back to the Lord.
4: Ah, yes. Okay. All right. We've got to go to break, Kat. We'll continue our conversation with you when we come back here on New Life Live.
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7: This is Every Man's Battle with Stephen Arterburn. Stephen Arterburn is the best-selling author of over 50 books, including the Every Man's Battle series, concerning men's moral integrity issues.
8: Most men who approach me at a conference haven't exactly been resting peacefully on the sun decks of life. They're usually in the midst of violent storms that are beating down upon them. They're grappling to make sense of things. As conflicts rage inside and out, they're trying to navigate their way through personal hurricanes like separations, family mental illness, dying marriages, runaway children, pink slips, business failures, single parenthood, out of control debt, legal papers, and unbearable bosses. But friend, these are your testing grounds, the hiccups, the surprises, the unexpected revelations and losses, the long winters that drag on and on. Will you keep trusting? Will you falter? Will you live God's way? Will you let chaos rule? Will you bail out? Will you keep fighting? Will you persevere? God's man is always at the crossroads. And this is how the signpost at the crossroads reads. So do not throw away your confidence. It will be richly rewarded. You need to persevere so that when you have done the will of God, you will receive what he has promised. But my righteous one will live by faith. And if he shrinks back, I will not be pleased with him. But we are not of those who shrink back and are destroyed, but of those who believe and are saved. My prayer is that you will, in his strength, endeavor to follow him at the crossroads that you face today.
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4: Let's go back to Kat in Cincinnati, who called in because her two children, adult children, are not walking with the Lord. They're prodigals, and so are the spouses of these children. And Kat goes to church. Kat prays for them and everything, reads scripture over them, goes to church, and then the pastor mentions, you know, things that might happen if these kids don't get their lives right with the Lord. And it just makes Kat sad, as it should. Sherry, what do you say to Kat?
0: Well, I was actually, you know, wondering if Jim would go first, because this is your wheelhouse. I don't want to usurp you, Brian, but...
4: No.
0: When your adult child strays, I would call those prodigals. And I just, I want to honor you by hearing you.
3: Well, you know, Kat, I will, you know, I have definitely have opinions, and I hear this every day about kids who are adults who are deconstructing their faith. I also hear good stories, too. For example, when you look at the Gen Z world, they're deconstructing. Some of them are, and they're walking away, but they're also coming back in droves. In fact, the latest research says that some of these people who are heartbreaks because of them being prodigals are coming back, and they're coming back for community. They're coming back because their parents are, you know, faithfully praying for them. They're coming back because they saw integrity and authenticity within the church that they now miss. So please hear that there's, you know, you're in it for the long haul. So first of all, I'd say stay in their story. Second of all, I would say good parents have kids who make poor choices and kids who decide to stray away from God. So it's not all on you. I just keep finding so many parents, especially moms, with broken hearts. It cuts deep. They feel shame. Yep. The pastor talks about it, and then they feel their shame, and they say, only if we could have, we should have. Well, maybe we shouldn't have argued so much. Maybe we should have prayed more together. Maybe I shouldn't have got that divorce, or I shouldn't have worked so many hours, whatever it might be. And that's a hard place to be, because, again, we tend to take it on ourselves. But I want to give you hope that this generation, especially Gen Zs, but also some millennials, they do move back. And so they don't move. Sometimes they move back with some bruises on, and they made poor choices even in who they chose to be with. So, please hear that. I want to ask you a question about prodigals. Mm-hmm. So does this mean, are you defining them as people who now do not believe in God and have left the church? Because there's other definitions where I call them nomads or exiles. Nomads are ones who, you know, they're just kind of wandering. They still would consider themselves Christians, but they're just kind of in nowhere land because they don't buy the church. They're mad at the church because they think the church is too political, or they think the church is too dogmatic, or they think the church has, you know, different things going on with sexuality or whatever. And so there's all kinds of ways of looking at it. Exiles are ones who, they haven't walked away from faith. They've just walked away from the church. And, you know, they got some struggles with the church. Tell me about your kids. What is their, where would they fit in? Are they?
5: My daughter, I mean, they all used to go to church except for my daughter-in-law. She comes from Vietnam. So half of them practice in her family Christianity, half practice Buddhism, but she doesn't practice it. But my daughter just said to me a couple weeks ago, she said, now I'm not Christian, but blah, blah, blah. Well, she was Christian, but now she's saying she's not. And they're involved in like gay pride parades all that stuff. And so they grew up in the church. We had a great family life. And we did devotions and prayers and all that. Mm-hmm. I don't really blame myself. I'm just afraid.
3: Yeah.
5: That they might go to hell.
3: Yeah, no, I get it. I understand. I think sometimes the people who call themselves prodigals, or who would identify as a prodigal, and it sounds like they might, is, you know, sometimes they forfeit their spiritual purpose. You know, they probably made some commitments and decisions when they were younger, and you can hold on to some of those things. Sometimes those people do come back. So where they're going to spend eternity and stuff, I get that. And every mom and dad is going to have that kind of painful thing. But you know, because she's still talking to you and because she's even talking about faith issues, that means you're still safe to her. And I think that as a mom, what we can do is pray. What we can do is continue to show love and mercy and be their greatest cheerleader. If they have doubts, you know, God's okay with doubts. Doubters are welcome here. That's what we need to say in the church sometimes. And then at the same time, you know, with you, you know, this is where you're going to have to hear the words of comfort from the Lord. And so I would really challenge you to look at the scriptures that that are comforting scriptures to you. Because there are scriptures that are comforting, and there are scriptures that have some pretty cool promises about our kids. That doesn't take away your pain or hurt. Please hear that. There's nothing that can do that. That's very deeply painful. But when you deal with that and share with it in community, and when you look at those words of scripture and you relinquish your kids to God, He's their Heavenly Father. So, you know, He wants them back too. And you know, sometimes they're pretty stubborn, and sometimes they've got moved into disobedience and, you know, loss of faith. I understand that. But it's never too late. So all you can do is be the best version of you possible. And actually, it puts them into equilibrium when they know your faith and the depth of your faith, and you still show them love. Because no matter what, and please hear this, no matter what, the bottom line is they're asking the question, does Mom still love me? And you can love them with a love that has this unconditional love, just like the love God has for us, with them, and still, you know, be in pain about it. So it's not time for us to preach on this. It's time for us to show them the love. And I kind of think you're probably doing it. It's just you're in the middle, messy part. And I'm sorry for that. Mm-hmm. But, you know, remember that when a pastor is speaking about prodigals, he's using it in general terms and not in a specific term with your own children.
0: It's so interesting, and I'm glad you bring that point up, Jim. I think back to my own life. I came to know Jesus in Vacation Bible School, and honestly, I was a prodigal. And I think about that period of my life where God was not in my car. I would say God was probably hanging on to the bumper as I was driving recklessly, because I had lost heart, I'd lost my faith, and I wasn't following Him. And I think there's a verse that I just want to give you today, because it's for prodigals like me, and it's Romans 11:29. And it says, the gifts and callings of God are irrevocable. Now, what is salvation? What is salvation, Kat?
5: Trusting in the Lord and believing that Jesus Christ is God's Son. Mm-hmm.
0: Is it a gift of salvation?
5: Yes.
0: Okay. I received the gift of salvation in Vacation Bible School and then became a prodigal. And you know what? I did exactly what Jim said. I went through a lot of hard times, made a lot of really bad decisions. And yet, the gifts and the calling of God are irrevocable. And so He hung on to me. Even though, you know, it's kind of like He was holding on to the bumper of my car, for lack of better words, but I still had my salvation. Now, there might be some people hearing me that are like, I think you can lose your salvation. And I'm not here to spar with you. I'm saying the gifts and the calling of God are irrevocable. Romans 11:29. And so I can sink my teeth into that, the hope that Jim is talking about. And I'm so glad he shared, because he wanted to give you hope. But I also want to give you hope in a story, my own, that I came back to surrendering myself to Him again, not just for salvation, but for trust in life. And now I know that I know that I know who He is. But man, you could ask me at a period in my life and it would have been like, no, where is He? I even have a chapter in my book, Where is God Now?
4: Yeah.
0: Because I had lost faith and heart. Yeah.
4: Wow. Kat, you should get Dr. Jim Burns' book. It's in the store. God bless you guys.
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3: 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Isaiah 58, verse 11.

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1: It is the best-selling book in history. 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
2: Hello, listening friends. Would you like to hear an amazing fact? Authorities in Sri Lanka say the world's largest star sapphire cluster has been found in the backyard by accident. A gem trader said the stone was found by workmen digging a well behind his home in the gem-rich Ratnapura area. The cluster weighs around 1,124 pounds, or 2.5 million carats, and has been named the Serendipity Sapphire. Experts say the stone, which is pale blue in color, has an estimated value of up to $100 million in the international market. Mr. Gamaji, the owner of the stone, said the person who was digging the well alerted us about some rare stones. Later, we stumbled upon this huge specimen. He didn't want to give us his full name or location for obvious security reasons. Along with diamonds, rubies, and emeralds, sapphires are considered among the most valuable gems. The huge stone is believed to be the largest sapphire cluster in the world. You know, Pastor Ross, sapphires are mentioned more than any other precious gem in the Bible.
3: Yes, Pastor Doug, it's amazing when you think about it. I mean, you've got the Bible speaking of sapphires in the second book of the Bible, Exodus, and then you find the last book of the Bible, the book of Revelation, again mentions sapphire. And I understand that they one of four of the most precious stones on earth, but also four precious stones spoken of in the Bible.
2: That's right, yeah, and there it's mentioned several times, Ezekiel. In fact, let's give folks a few samples as Bible Answer Program. Let's use some Bible here. Exodus 24, verse 10. It says, when this is not long after the Ten Commandments were given, and the people drew near the mountain of God, and they saw the God of Israel, and there was under his feet, as it were, a paved work of sapphire stone, and it was like the very heavens in its clarity. You know, it's like sapphire is a blue, sparkling, kind of a heavenly color. And on the high priest, he used to wear an ephod, and on the ephod, or the breastplate, there were 12 stones, and every stone was different. And one of those stones is a sapphire, which is interesting because the Bible also tells us that Satan, before he was Satan, he was Lucifer, one of God's great angels, and it tells us that he had many of the same stones as the high priest, these beautiful gems that he wore, sapphire is mentioned. But then when you get to Revelation, and it talks about the foundation stones of the New Jerusalem, it says there are 12 foundations, and each foundation is a precious stone, and of course, among them is a sapphire stone. And some people think, well, how can that be real? Gates of pearl, 12 glorious gem foundation stones. It is real. It's very real. And God has prepared a city. You know, those things don't wear away. The pyramids are still here today because they're made of mineral. God is going to make the New Jerusalem out of minerals that will last forever. And if anyone's wondering about that place called heaven, we've got a book that I think will encourage you. It's got a lot of scripture in it. Tell you not only that heaven is real, but how you can be there.
3: We have a book. It's called Heaven, Is It For Real? And this is our free offer. We'll be happy to send this to anyone who calls and asks. The number call is 800-835-6747. And you can just simply ask for the book. It's called Heaven, Is It For Real? We'll be happy to send that to anyone here in North America. If you're outside of North America, folks can just go to the Amazing Facts website, and you'll be able to read the book there online, Heaven, Is It For Real? You know, Pastor Doug, sometimes people, they read the Bible's description of heaven, and then they try and calculate what heaven would be like based on human terms or worldly terms, and it just seems so spectacular. It's beyond belief.
2: Mm-hmm.
3: But what we need to recognize is that the Bible tells us that we can't even begin to imagine the things that God has prepared for those that love him.
2: Absolutely. Now, for our friends that are listening, you may notice that the format of the program is a little bit different tonight, and that's because we're turning a corner. This is the first time that Bible Answers Live is now on TV. We've been on Facebook, and we are still. They can go watch the program on Facebook, either the Amazing Facts Facebook page or the Doug Batchelor Facebook page. But tonight, we've added a network.
3: We have. It's Amazing Facts TV, and there's probably folks watching us right now on Amazing Facts TV. We'd like to greet all of you. If you're listening on the radio and you're wondering, well, Amazing Facts TV, where do I find that? If you have Roku, you can actually find it on the Roku system, or you can just simply go to YouTube and you type in Amazing Facts TV. It's live. You'll be able to view Amazing Facts programming on Amazing Facts TV. There are also other outlets. We satellite.
2: Well, the main one we started with, G19. It's a satellite that reaches all of North America, and we're still there. Mm-hmm. So you can see us on Galaxy 19 as well.
3: All right. Well, before we get to the program this evening, as we always do, we like to start with prayer. So let's do that. Dear Father, we thank you once again for this opportunity to open up your Word, the Bible, and study together. And Father, we ask your blessing upon this program. Be with the people who are listening wherever they are across this country and even in other places around the world. Father, we know the greatest and most important thing for us to do is to come to a saving knowledge of you through your Word. So bless our time today, for we ask this in Jesus' name. Amen.
2: Amen.
3: Well, Pastor Doug, we do have phone lines that are open. And if you have a Bible-related question, the number to call is 800-463-7297. If you don't get in right away, just stay on hold, and one of our call screeners will be happy to take your call. We have our first caller for this evening. We have Sam, who's listening from Massachusetts. Sam, welcome to the program.
4: Hi. Thank you for taking my call. I have a question about the four angels that's around the throne of God.
2: Mm-hmm.
4: And, you know, first of all, I wondered if Lucifer used to be one of them. And secondly, why do they cry out, holy, holy, holy? I know it appeared in Isaiah chapter 6 and also Revelation chapter 4.
2: Right.
4: I just want to know your thoughts about these two things.
2: Okay. You're right. There's only two places in the Bible where it says holy, holy, holy three times. And you've mentioned there Isaiah chapter 6 and in Revelation chapter 4. There's a little difference in the vision in Isaiah 6. It says there's two seraphim by the throne. That sounds more in keeping with the two cherubim by the throne or the mercy seat in the Ark of the Covenant and in the Jewish temple. But when we get to Revelation, it talks about the four creatures around God's throne. I think there's more symbolism being used there.
3: Mm-hmm.
2: You ask now, was Lucifer one of them? I think Lucifer was one of the two covering cherubs by the throne of God, because it says, now is it Isaiah or Ezekiel? It says, thou art the anointed cherub that covereth. And either Isaiah 14 or Ezekiel 28 says that. And there's the two big passages on Lucifer in those sections of the Bible. But in regard to your other question, you know, what's the meaning of the four and why does it say holy, holy, holy? Well, some have said that in Hebrew, when you want to say something's great, you repeat it. If you say someone's handsome, you say he is handsome, handsome. If you really, really, really wanted to emphasize something, you'd never go beyond three. You'd say they're handsome, handsome, handsome, strong, strong, strong. When it says that God is holy, holy, holy, that means he is perfectly the perfect definition of holiness in Hebrew. They would emphasize things by repeating it. That's why Jesus sometimes said, verily, verily, I say to you. He said, you better pay attention. Sit up. This is going to be very important. That passage?
3: Yes, I was actually going to mention before we get to that, we have a whole study guide, Pastor Doug, talking about the devil. It's called, Did God Create a Devil? And it deals with those passages in Isaiah that describes Lucifer before the fall, and there it refers to him as a covering cherub.
2: Mm-hmm.
3: And there's a lot of other Bible verses that you can find. So if you'd like to receive that study guide, the number to call is 800-835-6747, and just ask for the Amazing Facts study guide. It's called Did God Create a Devil? It's got all the Bible verses there. And then one additional thought, Pastor Doug, about the four living creatures. It's interesting when you look at the description in Revelation 4, it says that they had six wings, and their constant cry is holy, holy, holy. The first is a face like unto a lion, the second like unto a calf, the third like unto a man, the fourth like unto a flying eagle. And when you look at the description that we find, it kind of helps direct us or help us understand the ministry of Christ. He is the lion, he's the king, he's the one who came to bear our sins, he's our high priest in heaven, he's coming as an eagle, as King of Kings and Lord of Lords. So some interesting parallels that we see there in Revelation chapter 4. Thank you for your call. Our next caller that we have is Jeff, and he is listening in Montana. Jeff, welcome to the program.
5: Good evening. Evening. I wanted to know, is there any connection or significance between the annual tribute that Solomon received in 1 Kings 10:14 of 666 talents of gold and the number of the beast in Revelation?
2: You know, that's a great question. I've wondered that before. I think there's two places in the Bible you find that number. One of them is it tells us in 1 Kings that there came to Solomon in 1 year 666 talents of gold. The thing that strikes me about the mention of that number is with the reign of David, the kingdom was just doing great. Israel had conquered all of their enemies. David subdued all the surrounding nations, and you could go through and name every one of them. He subdued them. They were paying tribute. Then Solomon becomes king, and everything goes from good to better. He's a godly king. He loves the Lord. All nations are coming to Israel, like the Queen of Sheba, to find out about God. They build the temple of the Lord. Solomon builds this incredible palace. His reputation for wisdom is going around the world. And then it says, in 1 year, 666 talents came to Israel. And the next chapter says, but Solomon loved many women. And from there, the kingdom goes down. So it's like the mention of this number happens, and it shifts from God to man, just like man was made on the sixth day. And so 666 is like the number for, it's the number of a man, and it's talking about man-made worship. From that point on, the kingdom just goes downhill. So I thought that's an interesting, it's like they turned around a pole and ran the other direction when they got to 666. So that's all that I've come up with on that. Jeff, does that make any sense?
5: Yes, it does. Yeah, especially when you talk about the very next chapter.
2: Yeah, everything turned south right after the mention of 666. It's amazing. So, hey, thank you so much. That's a good point.
3: Okay, our next caller that we have is Kathleen, listening from Arizona. Kathleen, welcome to the program.
6: Hi, thank you. Hi, yeah. Pastor Doug and Pastor Ross. My question is regarding Galatians 6. In verse 2, it says, bear you one another's burdens and so fulfill the law of Christ. But then you go down to verse 5, and it says, for every man shall bear his own burden. So it seems to me like it's a contradiction.
2: Yeah, well, I think what Paul is saying is that when we love our brother, it's like Jesus says it and Paul says it in another place, that all of commandment is summed up in this, to love your neighbor as yourself. Paul is simply saying that, you know, when you really love your neighbor, you're fulfilling the Ten Commandments, at least the commandments that deal with your love for your fellow man. But when he says every man will bear his burden, it means that we will all, you know, answer to God for, you know, our life. And everyone does have a cross to bear. So he's really using the term, I think, in two different ways there.
6: Okay.
2: You know, Jesus said, come after me, take up your cross. We bear the cross after Christ.
3: And I think you'd also add to that a little bit. Everybody has a burden to bear, and that's the point that Paul is emphasizing. We all have burdens to bear. Therefore, let's help one another. We can bear one another's burden, because everyone has their own burden that they have to bear.
6: True. Okay. Thank you very much.
2: All right. Thanks so much.
3: Okay. Next caller that we have is Damon, listening from Oklahoma City. Damon, welcome to the program.
7: Thank you. How you guys doing?
2: We're doing a lot better than we deserve. How are you doing?
7: I'm doing pretty good.
2: And your question today?
7: Yeah, my question was over Isaiah 45:7. I've seen some atheists try to use this. In some Bibles it says God created light and darkness, and it says, in some Bibles it says God created good and evil. And I've seen some atheists try to use that and say, see there, God created evil. So I was just wanting to know, how do you guys actually like break down that verse, or does it supposed to say evil there or not?
2: Yeah, the word when he says this in the that passage there in Isaiah.
3: Isaiah 45:7 is the verse.
2: Yeah, he's not saying that God creates evil. The word there is really that he sends judgment, and it is true that God will send judgment. So it's talking about when he says evil. You read the context, Isaiah is talking about disasters that were going to come upon God's people because they turned away from God. And he was going to allow that. And so in that sense, you might say, well, you know, people would think a disaster is evil. But when people turn away from the Lord, they reject God. They reject his protection from the devil. And so in that sense, he's like, you're saying, you chase me away and I'm your hedge of protection. The devil's going to get to you. And even in the story of Job, you know, the devil said, you put a hedge of angels about him, but if you move your hedge and I get to touch him, he'll curse you. And God says, all right, I'm going to back off to show you that you're wrong. So, you know, that's the big question is God, Is God guilty of sending evil when he withdraws his protection? And, you know, the Lord, he did send a flood on Noah. So people would say, well, is that evil? God didn't make evil, but mm-hmm. he does judge wickedness.
3: Mm-hmm. Does that help, Damon?
2: I know what you mean. I've heard people use the verse that way, and they want to make it sound like, see, God made evil. But you could also, if they believe the Bible, I mean, they're reading the Bible to try and prove God made evil, read the part of the Bible where it says, every good and perfect gift comes from God. And you can read in Genesis where God makes the world and says everything was good, good, very good. And you get to chapter 3, and men decided not to believe the word of God, and that's when evil came in.
3: Mm-hmm. You know, we do have that study guide. We mentioned it earlier. It's called Did God Create a Devil? And it deals with this question mm-hmm. of, you know, if God is good, why does he allow bad things to happen? And we'll be happy to send this to anyone who calls and asks. The number to call for that is 800-835-6747. And you can ask for the amazing fact study guide. It's called Did God Create a Devil? Next caller that we have is Alex. And Alex is listening from Tennessee. Alex, welcome to the program.
8: Hey. Hello, Pastor Doug. Hello, Pastor John.
2: Hi.
8: So I had a question, and I just found the verse to back it up, where in Hebrews 9:22, where it says, and almost all things are by the law purged with blood, and without shedding of blood is no remission, which is usually referring to sin. So I was wondering, why did God require blood for the sacrifices, I mean, the remission of sins? Could there have been some alternative or something?
2: Yeah, well, blood is the epitome of an example of life. And it says in the Bible, and it's in Genesis, Pastor Ross, it's in a couple places. I think it may be in Leviticus, too. The life is in the blood. The life is in the blood. And so when the penalty for sin is death, and when Jesus poured out his blood, it's like he gave his life. Every single cell in your body is fed and cleansed by blood. And when a person loses their blood, they die. And so it's always become sort of a symbol that blood was an atonement because it represented a life. Now, the Jews did not believe in where people would prick their finger and you'd use a little bit of blood to, you know, become blood brothers. I remember when I was a kid, we did that. I don't know where we got we heard that's how you become Indian blood brothers. We need to prick our fingers and we touch the blood together. And the Jews didn't have a ceremony where you used a little bit of your blood. When you gave your blood, it was because you died. They would cut the throat of the lamb. It required a death. And so the blood became a symbol of that.
3: And of course, it ties into the cost of redemption was the blood of Christ, meaning the death of Christ, his substitutionary death. And so through the sacrificial system, sacrificing the lambs, it was all pointing forward to Jesus and his sacrifice that was to come. Does that help, Alex?
8: Yeah, but speaking about Jesus dying, I've heard some people think that it's a moral injustice for Jesus to die on the cross instead of us. What do you think about that?
2: Yeah, I think that it's a sign of the love of God that he would substitute himself. Whenever somebody loves somebody and they say, look, I don't want them to suffer, I will take their suffering for them. The Bible says no greater love has anyone than he would lay down his life for mm-hmm. a friend. By the way, that verse is Leviticus 17:11. For the life of the flesh is in the blood. And it says, to make atonement for you, for your souls, it is in the blood that makes atonement for the soul. That's probably the best definition there, Leviticus 17:11. But yeah, it's the justice of God. A death was required. He said, I will die in your place.
3: You know, we have a book called The High Cost of the Cross that talks about the sacrifice mm-hmm. of Jesus. That's really inspiring. And we'd be happy to send this book to anyone who calls and asks. The number to call is 800-835-6747. Again, you can ask for the book. It's called The High Cost of the Cross. We'll send it to anyone here in North America. If you're outside of North America, you can read it at the Amazing Facts website. Thanks for your call, Alex. The next caller that we have is Susie, and she's listening from Colorado. Susie, welcome to the program.
9: Hi. Thank you for taking my call. I just have one question. I want to know, does our name go in the book of life when we're conceived and then it stays there until we reject Christ?
2: No, your name goes in the book of life when you accept Christ, because we're all born in sort of a fallen condition. And when we turn to Christ and we accept Christ, you're born again. Jesus said he's come to give us eternal life. You don't really receive eternal life just by being born. You receive eternal life by accepting the sacrifice of Jesus in your behalf. At that point, he enters your name in the book of life. And now a person, you know, sometime in their life, they could turn away from the Lord. I think Moses talks about, he said, take my name out of your book, which you have written. And God says, and this is Exodus 32:33, the Lord said to Moses, whoever has sinned against me, I will blot him out of my book. In other words, among the believers, the children of Israel, they accepted the Lord. But he says, if they turn from him, I'll take their name out of the book. It doesn't mean one sin. It means a life of sin. You give up on the Lord.
3: Mm-hmm. And we have a few more verses. Kind of interesting. Paul refers to this in Philippians chapter 4, verse 3. He talks about his fellow workers whose names are written in the book of life. Revelation 3:5 says that those who are faithful, he will not blot their names out of the book of life. Revelation 13:8 says those whose names have been written in the book of life, they are the ones that will worship God. So to have your name written in the book of life is a good thing. It means eternal life.
2: Yeah. And anyone listening?
9: Babies that die.
2: I'm sorry, say that again, please.
9: Babies that die before they can accept Christ.
2: Yeah, if the Bible's pretty clear that the children of believers, that they die before the age of accountability, they're going to be in the kingdom by virtue of their parents' decision. There's a great mystery and debate in the world among theologians about, is every baby that is born, or every baby that's conceived, are they all automatically saved? They definitely are not going to be punished, but whether that means they're automatically all resurrected, that's a mystery. Some believe that, yes, every baby that is conceived is going to be in heaven. And then when you do the math, though, it seems like heaven's, you're going to be swimming in babies. And then there's some who believe that they may just be go to sleep and be as though they had not been. You're going to see?
3: Yeah, I was just going to add to that. You know, we do have a reference to, in Jeremiah chapter 31, verse 16, that's actually quoted by Matthew. Mm-hmm. And it's referring to the time when the Romans destroyed all of the baby boys in Bethlehem. And the quote from Jeremiah 31:16, thus saith the Lord, refrain your voice from weeping and your eyes from tears, for your work shall be rewarded, saith the Lord, and they shall come back from the land of the enemy. So the land of the enemy, meaning death here. So this is a promise to those mothers that their children would be resurrected in the resurrection of the second coming of Christ. So we do have hope, yes. Mm-hmm. A believing parent will get to see their children if they die before the age of accountability.
2: Does that help a little, Susie?
9: Yes, it does. Thank you so much.
2: All right. Thank you.
3: Next caller that we have is Paul, listening in Idaho. Paul, welcome to the program.
10: Good day.
2: Hi.
10: Hey, I have a question. Now, this three angels message that comes in Revelation 14.
2: Yes.
10: Now, why are we so fearful of showing that? And why are people not accepting it?
2: You know, it's interesting you would ask that question. I was just working on a message today about the three angels message I'm going to be sharing this week at a Christian convention in Orlando, and that's my subject. So, yeah, right, some people are reluctant to share it. For those listening, our brother here is talking about the three angels message. In Revelation 14, it talks about Jesus coming in the clouds, and right after Jesus is pictured, or right before Jesus is pictured coming in the clouds, it talks about these three angel messages. Revelation chapter 13 says every nation, kindred, tongue, and person is going to be forced to worship the beast, or they can't buy or sell, and they'll be killed. Revelation 14, it says the gospel is going to go to every nation, kindred, tongue, and people. So in the last days, these messages of angels flying in the heaven, it's a last day emphasis of the gospel and the message of judgment and salvation goes to the world immediately prior to Christ's coming. That's why it's a very important present truth.
3: And of course, immediately following the proclamation of

0: three angels' message, pass it out, you read about the second coming of Christ there in Revelation chapter 14.
1: Yeah.
0: And of course, the angels, I'm sure they are real angels or angelic angels that assist in the proclamation of the message, but in a very real sense, God's people are represented by those angels that are taking that end time message to the world.
1: Yeah.
0: You know, we do have a study guide talking about the three angels' messages. It's called Angel Messages from Space. And a very important subject found there in Revelation chapter 14. We'll send that to anyone who calls and asks. The number again is 800-835-6747. And you can ask for the study guide, Angel Messages from Space. It's all about the three angels' messages.
1: Mm-hmm.
0: All right. Well, thanks for your call. We've got Kirk listening in Texas. Kirk, welcome to the program.
2: Yes, thank you.
1: Hi, and your question tonight.
2: Yes. Oh, I have a lot of questions, but I guess I only have time to ask you one. My question is, did Jesus use his divine nature to overcome the temptation, or did he use his human nature to overcome the temptation?
1: Well, Jesus ended up using the same power that is available to you and me. Every time he was tempted, he responded by saying, "It is written, it is written." And we can use that. Now, in the Bible, you've got examples of Bible characters that were tempted that fell. You know, Solomon and David would be examples of that. And in the Bible, you've got examples of human characters that were victorious. Joseph was sorely tempted by Potiphar's wife, and Job went through a series of terrible temptations, but it said in all these things he sinned not, or did he curse God foolishly, or charge God foolishly. And so Jesus, he trusted in his Father. He's an example for us of how we can overcome and how others have overcome. Man doesn't live by bread alone, but by every word. Of course, that's one of the responses that Jesus gave to Lucifer when he was tempted.
0: Mm-hmm. And you know, Jesus said in John chapter 5, verse 30, he said, "I can of myself do nothing." That mm-hmm. must have shocked the disciples. But when Jesus took upon himself humanity, he laid aside his divinity in one sense, and he trusted in the strength given to him by his Father, even as his disciples and as believers ought to do.
1: Everything Jesus did, he did with the power that is available to you and me. Jesus raised the dead, but you can see where the apostles raised the dead. He mm-hmm. healed the sick, the apostles healed the sick. Christ said, "These miracles that I've done, greater things than these will you do because I go to the Father." So hopefully that answers your question. Appreciate that.
0: You know, we do have a book. It's called Tips for Resisting Temptation. And we'll be happy to send this to anyone who asks. Again, the number is 800-835-6747. Tips for Resisting Temptation. And friends, you hear the music in the background. It's not the end. We're just taking a break. We'll be right back.
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1: Welcome back, listening friends, to Bible Answers Live. 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
2: And my name is John Ross, and as you can tell from the name, this is Bible Answers Live. So if you have a Bible-related question, we'd love to hear from you. The number to call if you have a Bible question is 800-463-7297. Pastor Doug, we have quite a few folks lined up waiting for their Bible question. So we're going to go to the very next caller we have. We have someone calling from Sydney, Australia. We've got Fide listening from Sydney.
3: Okay, my question, the woman that sits on the beast with seven heads, can I put my 2 cents in?
1: Oh, you have a question or a comment?
3: A comment of the seven heads.
1: All right, make that brief, because most people are waiting to ask a question.
3: I know. Okay, the birth ministry and the death of Jesus prove seven false religion systems were false. The seven heads, there's seven mountains, seven continents. One says, the paganism says, God created by man. The second atheism says, there is no God. And the third one is, Judaism says, salvation comes through work. And this fourth one is, Islam, salvation comes through work. And the fifth head is Eastern mysticism. Man can become God. And one is Catholic. And the other head, number seven, is salvation comes through works. So all their mountains or hills, let's say the Catholic around the world look to their mountain in Vatican, and Protestant look to the head of Capitol Hill, and the other heads look to their God mountains.
1: Yeah,
3: that's what I see. And the woman that sits on Jezebel. Just like Jesus has a bride, the people, and Jezebel is the Antichrist people.
1: Okay, now, do you have a question?
3: That's what I think. That's what I'm saying.
1: Oh, all right. Well, I've never heard that. That's very intriguing. I would respectfully disagree. But I've honestly never heard that interpretation before for the seven mountains that you find in Revelation 17. Most people believe it says that that woman is a great city that reigns over the kings of the earth. When John had his vision, that great city was, of course, the kingdom of Rome that had imprisoned him and, of course, was responsible for the execution of Jesus. And that it says five of those seven hills are also seven, not only the seven hills of Rome. Rome is called the city of seven hills. And here you've got a woman. It's a church situated in Rome. That doesn't leave any questions, I would think. But it says that those seven hills are also seven kings. Five are fallen. One is yet to come. He's also the eighth, I'm paraphrasing. And people have believed these are the five empires that have occupied and persecuted God's people, namely Egypt, Assyria, Babylon, Medo-Persia, Greece. Those are the five that were fallen when John had his vision. One is Rome, was the one that is. And it says he's also the seventh, because it was first pagan Rome is the sixth. Papal Rome is the seventh. Papal Rome receives a deadly wound, but comes back again, meaning he's also the eighth. Now, that may not be a perfect interpretation, but it satisfied me for several years.
2: Mm-hmm.
1: So, and I think many Protestant reformers believe something like that.
2: Yes, and if you go back into the Old Testament, you notice starting as early as the book of Daniel, you find different beasts representing kingdoms that have warred against God's people.
1: Mm-hmm.
2: You find that not only in the Old Testament, but of course in the New Testament, there was also persecutions that came upon Christians through various political and then eventually political religious powers as you look in history. So that's an interesting study in Revelation 17. Thanks for your call. Next caller that we have is Stephen listening from Canada. Stephen, welcome to the program.
4: Hi, Pastor Doug Batchelor and Pastor John Ross. Nice to be on.
1: Oh, it's good to have you on.
4: Thank you. I've watched you guys actually for a very long time. I'm a Seventh-day Adventist myself.
1: And your question tonight?
4: My question is, it says in chapter 12 of Numbers, it says, and Miriam and Aaron spake against Moses because of the Ethiopian woman whom he had married, for he had married an Ethiopian woman. So my question is, I'm curious, it says she's an Ethiopian woman in chapter 12, but why, like back in Numbers chapter, like just before chapter 3 and in the first verse of chapter 3, it talks, well, obviously because Jephro being the prince of Media, or he's a Midianite, his daughter would, of course, naturally be a Midianite, if I'm saying that correctly. So I'm just wondering why seeming contradiction, or just something, maybe the way the King James laid it out. I don't know. I'm wondering what you guys think about that.
1: It's a good question. Yeah, there's a

0: couple of ways, and no one's absolutely sure, but of course, Moses first meets Zipporah, a Midianite, the daughter of, I think she's the oldest of Jethro's daughters, and he meets her 40 years earlier. He rescues the girls by the well, and he has sons with her. She's still alive when he goes into Egypt, because there's a mention of her specifically. Later, her father-in-law comes and brings the boys. I guess she had gone back during the 10 plagues. She had gone back to Midian, and her father then meets up with the boys and with his wife. A Midianite, they could easily be called an Ethiopian because it was all the same territory. So many times in the Bible, you'll hear a particular group of people, and there's a couple of different ways they're referenced. Aaron, this is an example of Miriam and Aaron. They were upset that Moses did not marry a Jewish girl, even though Midian is related to Abraham. She was not an Israelite. And so and she may have been darker skinned. And so they're exhibiting some frustration. And I think that Miriam was also feeling slighted that God is speaking to her younger brother. And she had been a prophetess and not talking to her. And she was wanting some of the leadership. She wanted to be promoted. Mm-hmm. So she gets punished through this story you find here in Exodus chapter 12. But the other theory is that after 40-something years of marriage, maybe Zipporah had died and Moses had remarried, which would not be uncommon because he still had another 40 years to live. So they're not sure. There's nothing in the Bible that says explicitly one way or the other. I'm inclined to think that they just had two different ways of referring to Zipporah. One is she's a Midianite. The other one says she's the Ethiopian.
1: Mm-hmm.
0: Midian was a tribe. Ethiopia was kind of more of a race.
1: Mm-hmm. And an area
0: yeah.
1: they came from. All right, well, thanks for your call, Stephen. We appreciate it. We've got Jonathan listening in Nashville, Tennessee. Jonathan, welcome to the program.
2: Hey, good evening.
0: Pastor Hi.
2: Ross, Pastor Jackson, how y'all doing?
0: Doing good. Thank you for calling.
2: All right, good to hear y'all. Hey, this question is regarding the book of Daniel. Looking at some of the prophecies on how some of the other Christian faith communities look at how the kingdoms are run in sequence. What do you think where some of the disagreement or where things kind of diverge and how the gap theory and some of these seven-year tribulations, what are the scriptures that that we could point to help us identify these kingdoms run in sequence versus allowing for any gap?
0: Yeah, great question. Now, I think Jonathan's referring more specifically to Daniel chapter 9, where there's a 490-year prophecy. And, all the kingdoms, namely Babylon, Medo-Persia, Greece, Rome, you got pagan Rome, papal Rome, and then the divisions of the Roman Empire, they all kind of run in sequence. When you get to Daniel 9, it talks about this 490-year prophecy, and then it tells us that after 483 years, the Messiah is cut off. Of course, in that last 7 years, it says in the midst of the week, he causes the sacrifice to cease. That's talking about from the time of Jesus' baptism. He ministers 3.5 years. He dies on the cross. The veil in the temple is ripped. He causes the sacrifice to cease. He rises from the dead, and for 3.5 years, he tells the disciples, do not go in the way of the Gentiles. Continue to preach to the lost house of Israel. The time for the Jewish nation had not been cut off yet until the Supreme Court of the nation stoned Stephen, the Sanhedrin. There was I think this came in with Darbyism. They came in with a futuristic interpretation that 7 weeks was not contiguous with the 483 years of Daniel 9, that you could take that 7 weeks and you could float it around in the end of time somewhere, and it was the 7 years of tribulation. You don't find the phrase 7 years of tribulation anywhere in the Bible. This is a very, in my opinion, it is a very free-spirited interpretation. As someone's just kind of made this up and they thought it sounded good. And, I've heard people say, well, because Noah had to wait in the ark 7 days before the flood, that's representing the seven last plagues and 7 years of the time of trouble. I think that this is all one continuous prophecy of 490 years. We have a study guide on that.
1: We do.
0: We?
1: I'm actually looking. It's called Right on Time, and it deals with this 490-year time period that you find in the book of Daniel. And we'll be happy to send this to anyone who calls and asks. The number to call is 800-835-6747, and you can ask for the study guide. It's called Right on Time, and we'll get it to you in the mail. Thank you for your call. We've got, our next caller. We're going to go to Jeff. Jeff in Willingham or Willington, Delaware. Jeff, welcome to the program.
3: Hey, how you doing? It's actually Wilmington, Delaware, like
1: there
3: Wilmington,
1: we go.
3: North Carolina. Well, first, I want to praise God for for Doug Batchelor and yourself, your active involvement in the community, because I think if you look going back in the past, it's really something the Seventh-day Adventist Church needed to provide, and you guys are doing it. So thank you very much. I appreciate it.
0: Well, thank you. And your question tonight?
3: I actually have a couple. Was Lucifer an anomaly? How many men were translated? Did angels fornicate with men? And I have two other ones. If you want to hit those.
0: Well,
3: as well.
0: That's the first of all, the one about did angels have intimate relations with men? That often comes from Genesis chapter 6, where it says the sons of God saw the daughters of men that they were fair, and took them wives of all they chose. And people think those sons of God are angels. It's not at all what it's talking about. It's talking about the descendants of Seth intermarried with the descendants of Cain, and once they lost that distinction, violence filled the earth. We have a book on that that we'll send you. It's called Angels, Alien, or Adopted. Who are the sons of God?
1: The number to call is 800-835-6747. And again, you can ask for the book. It's called Who Are the Sons of God? And I'm trying to think, was there another question that Jeff had?
0: Yeah, you asked, you threw two or three
3: thoughts?
0: Quick ones there. Yeah.
3: Yeah, what are your thoughts? Was Lucifer an anomaly? Because you said God didn't create sin. So Lucifer created sin. Was that an anomaly?
0: Well, no. Well, what I mean by no is God did not have a defect, if you mean by anomaly. God made all of his creatures perfect, and it even says in the Bible, thou wast perfect in all your ways. And part of the perfection is Lucifer was made perfectly free. And in his perfect freedom, he was able to choose whether to love God supremely or to start loving himself more. And Lucifer became involved in self-worship. He didn't want to worship God. He wanted to be God. It says, thou hast said in thy heart, I will be like the Most High. God is so free that he will even make a creature that can choose not to love him. And so Lucifer, by his own free choice, rebelled against God.
1: And that, of course, reminds me of that free offer we have. It's called Did God Create a Devil?
0: Mm-hmm.
1: And it deals with the subject. The number to call for that is 800-835-6747. Ask for the study guide, Did God Create a Devil? Thanks for your call, Jeff. We're going to go to Yolanda, listening in Arizona. Yolanda, welcome to the program.
4: Hi.
0: Hi, how are you doing?
4: I'm good. How are you?
0: Yeah, doing great. And your question tonight?
4: Okay, so first of all, I'd like to tell you guys, thank you so much for amazing facts. It was 5 years ago that I heard one of your sermons, and I heard things that I've never heard before. So I want to thank you for amazing facts and to teaching the truth.
0: Thank you so much. Yeah, it's our pleasure.
4: Okay, so my question is in Genesis chapter 4, verses 23 and 24 with Lamech. Mm-hmm. Where it says, hear my voice, ye wives of Lamech, hearken unto my speech, for I have slain a man to my wounding and a young man to my hurt. If Cain shall be avenged sevenfold, truly Lamech 70 and sevenfold. I don't know what that means.
0: Yeah, well, it's going through the genealogies, and it just highlights this incident about Lamech. And I think one reason it mentions it is, first of all, it's the first mention of polygamy. He has more than one wife. It's not his wife. It says his wives. And he says, Ada and Zillah, hear my voice. Wives of Lamech, listen to my speech. And the way it's worded in the King James is a little confusing. New King James says, for I've killed a man for wounding me and a young man for hurting me. So now Cain killed Abel with no provocation. Abel did not attack Cain. Cain killed him in premeditated cold-blooded murder. Here Lamech is saying, I killed a man, but if Cain's going to be avenged sevenfold because he did it premeditated, I did it in self-defense, then I'll be avenged 70 times sevenfold. And it's giving you a sample of where you read later in Genesis 6, violence was filling the land. It says that it specifically mentions in Genesis 6 that there's just violence and the men's thoughts were only evil continually. And here you've got, in this one passage, you've got polygamy or adultery and murder and violence. So it's telling you that things were going south quickly. So
4: Okay. Hope,
0: does that help a little, Yolanda?
4: Yes, it does. Thank you so much.
0: Thank you. Appreciate your calling.
1: We've got Joy listening from the Bronx in New York. Joy, welcome to the program.
5: Thank you. Thank you for taking my call.
0: Sure.
5: I would like to know, who's the chief musician?
0: You're talking about in the Psalms?
5: Yes.
0: Yeah, I think at one point when they had the sanctuary, maybe even before the Temple of Moses, David had he had organized musicians. David, of course, was a very accomplished musician. He not only played the harp, it says that he made instruments. I don't know if he gave instruction on how they were to make them, but he was very skilled in doing it, so much so the king brought him to his palace to sing and to play. And so David had a love for music. He set up a choir that was to praise God in the temple. And he had a chief choir director, and it's called the chief musician. The first one that I think is mentioned is Asaph, if I'm not mistaken. And you'll see there are several psalms that are written by Asaph. Not all the psalms were written by David in the book of Psalms. I think David wrote about 71 or 75 of them. And so some of these songs may be compositions that were written by David and for the chief musician to then instruct the Levites and the singers to sing.
1: And of course, these psalms are used many, many years after David.
0: Yeah.
1: So you'd have different chief musicians that would be in that role in the sanctuary.
0: The music conductor.
1: That's right, yeah.
0: He was the chief conductor.
1: All right, well, thank you for your call. That's a good question. Thanks, Joy. Our next call is Alex, listening in Chicago. Alex, welcome to the program.
6: Hi, thank you so much for taking my call, Pastor.
0: Mm-hmm.
6: Both pastors. Basically, I have a question in terms of marriage and what I can, what book I can look to, especially in Corinthians, what verses I can use in terms of whether I should stay in a relationship or I should leave a relationship where I'm of a specific denomination, from the Adventist, and he is not. And I wanted to know what are some signs God can be telling me to leave a relationship.
0: Well, you know, in the Bible, there are only a couple of examples for just or biblical grounds for divorce. One of those being where Jesus says in Matthew chapter 19, and I think is also in Matthew chapter 5, says, what God has joined together, let not man put asunder, saving for the cause of fornication. So if a spouse, you know, moves in with someone else and has an adulterous affair, that's grounds for divorce. It doesn't mean there has to be divorce. If there's repentance and there can be reconciliation, that's always better. I mean, you think about all the times that God's church has, according to the Bible, says the people of God have played the harlot against God, and yet he comes after us. If you read the book of Hosea, it tells that story. The other example, you mentioned Corinthians. In 1 Corinthians chapter 7, they had a specific situation where, you know, Paul was preaching to these Roman pagans. They don't worship God. And if one of them accepted Jesus, so you've got this, the Greco-Roman pagan, and they worship Jupiter and all these gods, and then they accepted Christ, they got rid of idolatry. Well, their spouse was so upset, they said, look, I didn't sign up for this. I married you. I thought we were in the same religion. Now you've left and become a Christian. I'm leaving you. Paul said, well, try to get them to stay if they can. If they choose to leave, then let them depart in peace. So he mentions a specific case there. He's not talking about when, you know, two believers have irreconcilable differences. They're married. They got to work it out. So, hopefully that gives you some background. And by the way, that's in 1 Corinthians chapter 7. You'll find most of that there.
1: Now, Alex, were you also asking about dating or marriage?
6: As I'm aware, there is no mention of dating in the Bible or at least New Testament. So I wanted to know, I guess, does God give you hints on whether to stay or leave a relationship, especially when this person's making it hard or asking for a break and staying faithful, all that?
0: Yeah, if you're married, then, you know, we don't ever recommend a person stays in an abusive relationship. There should be separation, hopefully counseling. But marriage is very serious business, and it's a covenant. And if you made that covenant, you want to keep it.
1: And of course, before marriage, the Bible does tell us in 2 Corinthians chapter 6, verse 14, not to be unequally yoked. And maybe right. This is what your question is also referring to, Alex. If we're in a dating relationship or a courtship type of relationship with an unbeliever or somebody who might, you know, be a Christian, but their beliefs are quite different than your beliefs, well, the Bible does give us counsel on that. And you know, it's going to be a challenge to have a strong, healthy marriage if you have people believing things differently.
0: Mm-hmm.
1: You have all kinds of questions that arise when children come along. Are they going to go to which parent's church? And there's all kinds of issues. So the counsel that we have in the Bible is do not be unequally yoked with unbelievers.
0: Yeah. Now, we have a book that I've written on the subject of marriage. It's called Marriage, Divorce, and Remarriage. And we'll send you or someone else that might be wanting Bible answers on that a free copy.
1: The number to call for that is 800-835-6747. And again, the book is called Marriage, Divorce, and Remarriage. We'll send that to anyone in North America. All you have to do is call that number. We've got somebody calling from South Korea. Let's see if I can pronounce his name. We have Jawa from South Korea. Welcome to the program.
7: Oh, thank you so much for pronouncing my name just right. It's my first time calling.
1: Welcome.
7: My question is, my friend believes that China and America are two fighting dragons, according to his understanding of the book of Daniel and Revelation. But I don't see it in the Bible. What's your take on that?
0: Yeah, you know, it's a common belief that because you look in the world today and people think of the lion, they think of Great Britain, the eagle, they think of the U.S. and almost internationally, because the dragon is a big part of Chinese festivities, people think that the dragon is China. In prophecy, when it talks about the dragon, it had nothing to do with China. China was not known as the dragon in Bible times. The dragon in Bible prophecy is talking about the devil. And Revelation 12, it's more specifically talking about the devil working through the Roman Empire. When the dragon sought to devour the man-child, that's when the devil tried to destroy Jesus as a baby in Bethlehem. And so we've got a whole study that talks about that. But yes, folks, I believe China may be mentioned in prophecy, but it's not the dragon in prophecy.
1: And we do find America mentioned in the book of Revelation. It's actually the second beast power that you read about in Revelation chapter 13.
0: But we're not the eagle.
1: No, we're not the eagle then.
0: So can't use true. those modern icons anymore.
1: Yeah. All right. Well, thanks for your call. We're going to go to...
0: And we could offer him that lesson on American prophecy, too.
1: Oh, that's a good one. Yes. Again, if you're outside of North America, which you are, just go to the Amazing Facts website and you can read the study guide. It's called America in Prophecy. If you're in North America, the number to call is 800-835-6747. Ask for the study guide, American Prophecy. We've got, Lynn listening in Michigan. Lynn, we have just a couple minutes before we take a quick break.
8: Yes, hello, gentlemen. I have a very quick question. God created light right off the bat.
0: Mm-hmm.
8: I'm just wondering, in the war in heaven, in the time before he created light, I can't believe it was dark then. I don't know, maybe they had a different sensory system. But if light wasn't created till Earth time, was it dark in the war in heaven?
0: No, because you can read in 1 John 1, verse 5, it says, "This is the message we have heard from him and declare to you that God is light, and in him is no darkness at all." So when God came to this corner of the universe and began creating, just by his coming here, he said, "Let there be light." His presence glows. I mean, Moses came away from the presence of God, and Moses was glowing. Kind of like that radioactive clock you used to hold to the light, and then you turn off the lights, it glowed for a little while. Through exposure to God, Moses was glowing. So when God came to this darkened part of the cosmos, he said, "Let there be light." And he began to divide the day from darkness just by, I think, spinning the earth. And whatever side was facing him was day, because he doesn't make the sun until the fourth day. So in heaven, you know, God's glory and light is there. And you read in Revelation, it says, "There is no need of the sun in the city of God, for the Lord God illuminates the city in heaven."
1: And when you read different descriptions of heaven that the prophets saw in the Bible, they speak about the glory and the brilliance and just the majesty of the presence of God, the light shining forth from God. When the children of Israel were in the wilderness and the Shekinah glory, the presence, the visible presence of God was revealed there in the tabernacle, in the sanctuary, there was a light, a glorious light. And of course, when God gave the Ten Commandments on Mount Sinai, there was thundering and light and just great majesty.
0: Yeah, the presence of God is, Bible says, the wicked are destroyed by the brightness of his coming.
1: Mm-hmm.
0: And so God is light, in him is no darkness at all. Now, listening friends, because this is our first time broadcasting on Amazing Facts Television, and we have some other networks I think are going to be carrying the program soon, our closing clock is a little different. You don't want to go away. We're signing off our friends listening on satellite radio, but we are coming back with a bonus Bible question. It's a very interesting question, so stay tuned. We'll be back for our final question.
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1: Hello, friends. 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We, from time to time, get people calling in or writing in with a Bible question. We've got an interesting question that came from a gentleman by the name of Eric, and he is writing from Florida. And Pastor, here's his question. He says, first of all, he talks about himself, mentioning that one of the things he does is he is a ghost hunter. So I guess he investigates these paranormal type of things happening. He says also that he knows that we're not to communicate with the dead. But his question is, my main question is, can I be a Christian and be a ghost hunter? Is that possible?
0: Well, if you're a Christian, I would think you'd want to be a Jesus hunter.
1: Amen.
0: Why would you want to hunt for ghosts? First of all, some people think that ghosts are the spirits of dead people that are haunting. But the Bible's very clear. The living know they'll die. The dead know not anything. And you can read in the book of Job, and I think it's chapter 14. It says, when a man dies, his sons come to honor. He doesn't know anything of it. He does not return to his house to go haunt his house. And so the ghosts that people think they're seeing are typically fallen angels, sometimes called evil spirits in the Bible, that are posing as the dead. And you've got an example of that in, I believe it's at the end of 1 Samuel.
1: Mm-hmm.
0: Where Saul goes to see the witch of Endor, and this evil spirit impersonates through a medium the dead prophet. And as a result of going trying to consult with the dead, Saul ends up losing the battle. His three sons die, and he commits suicide the next day along with his armor bearer. It didn't end well. The Lord says, have nothing to do with a necromancer, and that means somebody who is consulting with the dead.
1: You know, we do have a study guide talking about this. It's got an intriguing title. It says, Are the Dead Really Dead? Yeah. And it talks about the subject. You know, it's important, Pastor Doug, that we understand this, because we know in the last days, the devil is going to do everything he can to deceive. And I think one of his deceptions is dead loved ones appearing and saying things that would contradict the Bible.
0: That'll confuse folks. You know, we also have another website called ghosttruth.com. And we know some of our friends are writing in questions or in prison. They may not have access to the internet. But for those of you that do, you can just go to ghosttruth.com. And that website gets a lot of traffic around Halloween. Hey, friends, we've run out of time for our Bible Answers program for this week, but God willing, we're going to be back together with you again next week. We hope that you'll tell your friends to tune in now on AFTV as well as these other stations. God bless.

0: 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So from the beginning of our journey in music, the foundation has been music education. 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
2: I'm Bob Agnew in Washington. From the White House East Room last night, the president talked about the importance of election security and the role he says China played in the 2020 election.
3: Over a period of years, starting during the 2020 election cycle, the People's Republic of China carried out what is believed to be the largest compromise of election data in history, resulting in China's illicit acquisition of 220 million U.S. voter files. That information includes names, addresses, phone numbers, political party preferences, and other sensitive data.
2: China is firing back today and says it never interfered in U.S. elections and has no interest in doing so. It urged Washington to stop making what it described as groundless accusations after the president's address last night. The Department of Homeland Security warning a handful of states about non-citizens on their voter rolls.
4: DHS Secretary Mark Wayne Mullen sending letters out to four states warning of illegal aliens registered to vote. Investigators from the Department of Homeland Security have identified north of 250,000 people who are not citizens that could potentially cast ballots in the upcoming November midterm election. Mark Wayne Mullen says only Americans should be electing American leaders.
2: That is correspondent Laura Winters reporting. Wildfires burning in Canada and Minnesota are sending smoke into the lower 48. In Chicago, visitor Samuel Etienne says he picked up a mask and an emergency inhaler as a precaution.
5: I do have asthma, but it rarely comes out. But something like this will definitely trigger it. So I wanted to be 100% certain I wouldn't have to, like, you know, run to the ER or anything like that.
2: Studies show that wildfire smoke in particular attacks nearly every system in the human body as it contains microscopic particles that penetrate deep into the lungs and enter the bloodstream. That can trigger respiratory and cardiac emergencies. This is SRN News.
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2: A new ranking of religious freedom in the U.S. Here's correspondent Michael Harrington.
6: It comes from First Liberty Institute Center for Religion, Culture, and Democracy, and this year it puts Arkansas at number one with a score of 89%. Tennessee is number two, followed by Florida. Rounding out the top ten in order are Montana, Illinois, Mississippi, Ohio, Idaho, South Carolina, and Washington. Finishing last overall in religious freedom is New York. Vermont, Michigan, and California are also around the bottom. Michael Harrington reporting.
2: In rare congressional testimony, Supreme Court justices have shared chilling stories about the threats they increasingly face in public life, especially when deciding cases touching on such hot-button issues as abortion. Justices Amy Coney Barrett and Elena Kagan testified to House and Senate committees and appealed for more security funding for members of the High Court and judges around the country also facing threats. This is SRN News. Public health investigators pinpoint the cause of a nasty bug that sickened people all across several states.
7: Lettuce from Mexico has been identified as the culprit in a widespread outbreak of a diarrhea-inducing parasitic ailment. The Centers for Disease Control and Prevention says the shredded lettuce was served at Taco Bell eateries in five states: Indiana, Kentucky and Michigan, Ohio, and West Virginia.
2: That is correspondent Rich Thomason. SpaceX with a bit of a setback. The company's next Starship test flight is off until at least next week. That's after the latest launch had to be scrubbed in the last minute. The mega rocket was preparing to blast off from Texas when some of its engines failed to ignite. Without all 33 engines firing, the automatic launch system halted everything amid billowing clouds of smoke and vapor. The mishap is under investigation. You'll find more on these stories at srnnews.com.
8: Here's some direction for your life today from the book of Isaiah. 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You will be like a well-watered garden, like an ever-flowing spring. Isaiah 58, verse 11.

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1: I wonder if Jesus keeps Sabbath now. Even if he did, how would he keep it? What would he do differently?
2: How could you make something more sacred in a place where everything is sacred? It's a curious thought. Hi, I'm Keith Kelly, and I'm so glad that you've joined us for this last teaching segment before our weekend edition story in this series on Between the Lines with Pastor Don Pate. If you've been with us up to this point in this series on Jesus and the Sabbath, I'm quite sure that you've been challenged with some new thoughts and perceptions because this is a most fascinating topic and one that most people just never consider. So far, we've considered Jesus' attitude toward the Sabbath, how he got in trouble on the Sabbath, how he relates to rules, and even the timing of the crucifixion event. But what about after the crucifixion? Is there any evidence that Jesus' attitude toward this changed from one side of the cross to the other? Let's join Pastor Don to find out.
3: Have you ever attended a sporting event and rooted for the visiting team? You're the only one in the crowd rooting for the other side. It can get a little embarrassing, a little woo. Yeah, one time, years ago when our boys were very small, I took Sandy and our boys to a Dallas Mavericks basketball game. It's the first basketball game my boys had ever been to. And the reason we went was I was a kid growing up in Portland, Oregon, and therefore through college, et cetera, I'd been kind of a Portland Trail Blazer fan. And so I'd actually, through college, et cetera, I'd seen the Blazers play in Chicago. I'd seen them play in Atlanta. I'd seen them play in Detroit. Well, I took Sandy and the boys to Dallas to this game, and it was the first year that the Mavericks were going to make the playoffs. They were doing well, and I was rooting for the Blazers a bit, and somebody up above us threw ice at us, at Sandy and I and all. I mean, we were not on home turf, you know, and it wasn't real comfortable. Now, if you saw two large groups of people, you know, standing out, and say, take a big valley, okay, you got two large groups of people, and over here, there's this great big old monster group of people. I mean, lots and lots of people. And over here, you see just a little tiny, tiny, you know, small group of people here that seem to be opposed, you know, under a different flag or something like this, or wearing a different team's colors. It would be, you know, a little uncomfortable to easily gravitate to the small group, wouldn't it? I mean, just like sitting in Reunion Arena, rooting for the opposing team with 13,000, 14,000, you know, feverish Maverick fans hoping that your team is going to lose and their team's going to win. It would be uncomfortable to go against the concept of peer pressure. It'd be uncomfortable to stand and look at this valley and say, okay, over here, everybody else, you know, these people are all wearing the uniform of the Green Bay Packers, you know, great big old munching Green Bay Packer entourage. And over here, there's just a few people who are wearing the colors of the Indianapolis Colts. And you know, which side am I going to go for? Am I going to put on the blue of the Indianapolis Colts against this great big old munching crowd of rabid Green Bay Packer fans? It's a tough decision, isn't it? Now, hold the question. You may not actually be ready to answer it yet. In a couple minutes, your attitude may change. Through this whole series, we've had, to me, a very interesting time considering Jesus and his relationship to the concept of rules. To the idea of are there boundaries that God puts himself within? We looked at the Ten Commandments. We started the series by looking at the Ten Commandments and finding that, you know, God can't break nine of them. There are nine that God can't, but there's one that's really sort of arbitrary. Maybe you do, maybe you don't. It's the fourth commandment. It's the Sabbath. That's the arbitrary command. And when we consider that Jesus, as we saw in part two of this study, and certainly we'd love to have you have the whole study. We'd hate for you to miss any of it. And you can have access to this and everything else. And we'd just love to have you contact us. And if you'll listen in a minute, I'll give you a contact point, okay? But in the part two, we actually talked about the concept of Jesus putting himself under the regulation, the expectation of this Sabbath command, that he did six or seven things there in Nazareth that were a checklist of his own activity with regard to the Sabbath. All right, so we see Jesus putting boundaries around himself by the rules of Sabbath. We see that he honored it in his time, that he made it precious, that he expanded it, and that's a good one. Jesus expanded the Sabbath. He made it broader and healthier than the people around him. Oh, yeah, they were meticulous Sabbath keepers. In fact, they were in such a hurry to keep Sabbath. Remember, they needed to get his body off the cross, which tells you something, doesn't it? Okay? It wasn't that they weren't Sabbath keepers, but Jesus, his view of Sabbath keeping was healthier than theirs. Another concept I've referred to Titus in yesterday's study as we were together. I referred to Titus, and when you consider that Paul says in Titus, it's important that we hold sound doctrine. The word sound there, in chapters 1 and 2 of Titus, four times Paul uses the term sound, and it doesn't mean correct. It means healthy. You know, it's important that you and I hold healthy doctrine, a belief system that makes us healthy people. Not right people, not correct people, but healthy people. All right? And so we see Jesus expanding the Sabbath, making it into a healthy commandment, a healthy doctrine for those people. And so Jesus honored it. He made it precious. He expanded it. And he got in trouble. I mean, he got in trouble because he didn't satisfy their immaturity with regard to the Sabbath. Now, the question is, did any of this change Jesus' attitude, his own expectation, when he came out of the grave? When you turn to Matthew 24, you find Jesus actually answers the question in advance before it ever gets asked. Because the disciples approached him in Matthew 24, and they said, tell us about the destruction of this temple and the end of the world. And Jesus said, I'm going to tell you about the destruction of the temple and the end of the world. Now, the destruction of the temple happened 39 years later. The end of the world, you know, we haven't seen it yet. Maybe by the time this is broadcast, we edit, we mix it, we get it to our stations. Who knows? Maybe Jesus will have come back and you'll never hear this. Oh, let's pray for it. Let's pray that it happens. But, you know, we don't know. I mean, it hasn't happened yet. But Jesus said very clearly that either with regard to the end of the world or with regard to the destruction of the temple, either way, he says, pray that your flight be not in the winter, nor on the Sabbath day. That apparently, 39 years later at least, there was still going to be some issue of concern with regard to Sabbath. Now, I've heard that some people express, they say, well, no, Jesus wasn't saying that the Christians should pay attention to this Sabbath issue at all. He was only speaking because it became difficult to go in and out of the city of Jerusalem on Sabbath, and therefore Jerusalem gets shut down. That's myth. There was access to the temple on the Sabbath. You could get into the temple and into Jerusalem, you know, on Sabbath. That is myth. All right. 60 years later, after Jesus expressed this to his disciples, we find John in Revelation using this term, I was in the Spirit on the Lord's Day. And we've already seen in this series in three different passages in Matthew chapter 12, Mark 2, Luke 6, that Jesus called himself the Lord of the Sabbath. So John, apparently, it seems to me, if you want to let the text speak for itself, John apparently still had some concerns for Sabbath, some awareness of Sabbath. Isaiah 66 gives a messianic prophecy that expresses that into eternity, Sabbath will be something that God will use as a wonderful tool for his children. And it's important for any and all of us, and this goes for me too, please recognize this goes for me too, this condemnation of Revelation 22 would go as directly to me as anybody else. And I acknowledge that. In Revelation 22, we're told that there are severe warnings about those who would either add to the text or detract from the text. That we need to be very careful that we don't try to say what the text doesn't say. That we don't try to add or detract. And remember, my friend, and I want you to be aware of this, Daniel chapter 7, God expressed that when we think to change times and laws, we're not his friends. The ones who do that are his enemies. Now, you might be curious because you might say, this is not typical of Between the Lines. Don, you're actually doing something that's a little more narrowing on issues of doctrinal belief than is typical. And that's true. And one of the reasons that I'm doing this, why we've done this series, is because randomly on our website, btlministries.org, btlministries.org, randomly on the website, people will email from around the world because, you know, week after week, we try to share fascinating insights that enrich your life and are practical, trying to give you Bible insights that you may not hear anywhere else. We do that through the website, too. People have the opportunity to write a question from the text, and I get some great questions, wonderful questions about problems within the Bible or views of various texts, or there may be baby Christians who they're just starting to get near the Bible and they don't even understand how the Bible came into existence. It's a wonderful resource and a wonderful opportunity for me to interact with people all around the world. Now, granted, you know I can't respond to every one of them. I don't have enough time in my life, but the questions that rise to the top, the great questions that would have the broadest spectrum of interest, I try to deal with in the healthiest fashion from the scripture as possible, to use archaeology, language, history, the text itself, to see what we can find for a healthy answer. And one of the questions that randomly comes on Between the Lines is, we don't know what you believe. You know, we know you believe in Christ, you believe in the text, etc. But when it comes to some of the defining issues of denominations, or I tend to be somewhat non-sectarian in my presentation on Between the Lines. And that's true. Between the Lines is decidedly non-sectarian. But the truth is, I can't completely ignore when people ask me these questions. When I go to speak, because you probably know I am a Sabbatarian, I worship on the Seventh-day Sabbath. When I speak on Sunday congregations, and I enjoy doing that, I love doing that. I love meeting with my Sunday brothers and sisters. Often they'll approach me and they'll say, you know, why do you do this Saturday thing? And I have to give, to the best conviction that I can, the healthy answer of why. How that I don't find justification for anything else in the scripture. It isn't Sabbath itself, my friend. Please understand, it isn't Sabbath itself. Sabbath to me is a representation of my attitude toward God in general, about whether or not I want Him to be Lord, so He calls the shots, or whether I want to shape a God of my comfort zone. I hope you understand that. Let's pray. Lord, grow us all, each, every one of us, in the direction that you wish of us. We pray in Christ's name. Amen.
4: 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You use them. 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

0: She came to us completely, truly homeless when she was 17 years old with a one-year-old little boy and moved into our residential program.
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0: She had a big dream of being a nurse, which is a stretch when you're a single teenage mom, and going to nursing school is very difficult. She lived in the residential program for about a year. She came to know Christ while she was in the program, joined a church, earned her GED through Hope House, and we were able to help her move on to college. And it took about 6 years, but I got to sit in the auditorium as it was the pinning ceremony where nurses get pinned, and she had her then, at that point, 8-year-old son come across the stage to pin her nursing pin on her.
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4: Stewarding a surplus isn't about clever spreadsheets. It's about hearts aligned with God's purposes. I am Rob West. When the Lord and

0: Finance, biblical wisdom for your financial journey. Well, it's a pleasure to welcome back my friend Rachel McDonough. She's a certified Kingdom Advisor, a certified financial planner, and the author of the incredible and brand new novel, The River and the Garden. Rachel, it is great to have you here.
1: Thanks, Rob. Happy to join you.
0: Rachel, as you know, we don't often talk about novels on this program. Maybe we should, but this one is absolutely worth the exception. You spent 20 years crafting financial plans, yet your new release is a parable, not a manual. So, Rachel, why trade spreadsheets for fiction? Tell us the backstory.
1: Yeah, great question. When my publisher originally suggested that I do a fiction on the topic of stewardship, I kind of questioned the judgment call myself. I thought, wait a second, I'm a real nonfiction person. Lots of how-to manuals have gone through my reading list over the years. But,
0: sure. You
1: know, Jesus taught in story, and I thought if it's good enough for Jesus, my goodness, should be good enough for us.
0: Yes.
1: But really, the joke is there, but underlying is that story can speak to our hearts in a way that spreadsheets and bullet points cannot sometimes. And real families don't fit neat and tidy frameworks. Real families have relational challenges and tension and conflict to work through sometimes around stewardship. And while most of the wealth management industry is very good at focusing on technical aspects and optimization techniques, there's an awful lot about the heart that gets left out of those conversations. And I think story has a way of reaching into our hearts and inviting us into transformation in a way that how-to guides cannot.
0: Well, that is well said. Folks, I know you all have been calling and asking about faith-based investing, and Christians are discovering their values and then their investments do not need to live separately. And this book is one that will just open your heart and your mind to perhaps what God has for you. So check out theriverandthegarden.com. It's beautiful, but even more than that, it's just an incredible story. And speaking of that story, Rachel, take us in. Tell us what it's actually about.
1: Yeah, a little context. So the Craig family, it's three generations. Maddie is the grandma, the matriarch, who has come into a surplus with the sale of a business. Her son, Roger, who is an analytical, hard-charging executive type. And Willow, her granddaughter, who is a young artist who doesn't want anything to do with numbers or spreadsheets or money. Okay. And yet she is the one who tends to see the connections that other people miss. So imagine this journey. There's a family, three different generations with three different perspectives, and they decide to come together and go on some different adventures together, visiting an overlooked neighborhood around Dallas, even taking a trip to Rwanda and exploring some investment and donation opportunities abroad. And all the while looking for the answers of what does it really look like to steward a surplus faithfully?
0: Yeah, it's incredible. And obviously, there's some just beautiful imagery here that you use. So the river represents capital. The garden represents what we choose to water or cultivate, which is such a helpful way to reframe investing. Let's talk, though, Rachel, about the stagnant reservoirs, because there's a powerful scene in one of Willow's dreams where the water appears stagnant. What does that signal, and why should it unsettle a thoughtful Christ follower?
1: Yeah, the dark reservoirs in one of Willow's dreams. Like, you know, Roger discovers things looking for answers in spreadsheets, but Willow discovers and receives revelation through dreams, the way an artist might.
0: Yeah.
1: And in one of her dreams, she sees these dark pools of capital, kind of the representation of capital, and they look like they're kind of stagnating, right? And now that could unsettle us for two reasons. Number one is because capital never really stands still. We think of it as sitting in our investment accounts, but really it's always moving. It's always flowing towards something. And in her dream, she notices that these stagnated, unattended pools are flowing towards the dark corners of industry where negative things can happen instead of flowing towards positive types of purposes and businesses through intentional stewardship.
0: Exactly right. Well, we're going to continue to unpack this incredible story, The River and the Garden, with Rachel McDonough after this break. Don't go anywhere.
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3: 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And by the way, there's a garden audit assessment there that you're not going to want to miss. 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And then you'll find links to pick up a copy of the book at Amazon or wherever you buy books. Now, Rachel, before the break, we were talking about how the river represents capital and the garden represents what we choose to water or cultivate. And we talked about this powerful scene and one of Willow's dreams, one of the characters in the book, where the water appears stagnant. And you talked about how this image is unsettling for us as stewards in two ways. One is that the capital doesn't really sit still. It's invested in things that are not neutral, that may be the dark corners of industry. But there was a second reason it's unsettling. Take us into that.
4: Yeah, the second reason is we think so much our default is to have stewardship being focused on provision. Especially yes. Around investing. Investing is for the sake of provision. And that's good and it's right. But when we find ourselves stewarding a surplus, we need to expand our vision. What is the purpose of the surplus? If it's more than enough for provision for the family, what else is it for? And so that idea of stagnant pools, I think also could be unsettling to us in the sense that wealth needs to be assigned a purpose according to the vision and the calling that God has for our lives and for our families in order for it to be effective. It's meant to be fuel, like an accelerant for whatever purposes that God has in our lives.
3: Mm. Rachel, I know you and your husband have made some personal investment decisions, really with great prayer, that go further than maybe what most people would consider comfortable. Tell us what that has looked like for the two of you.
4: Yeah, I think for us, there should always be a tension in there, that provision versus surplus and the impact that we want to have with our surplus. But for us, we have felt that, you know, like even the non-retirement savings that we have, we've decided to go a little bit edgier on the impact side and say, well, even if these resources, maybe we could accomplish a little bit better risk-adjusted returns with some conventional investments, we've taken a portion and said, let's invest in, like, one of the redemptive businesses that we've invested in is really trying to solve a cure for cancer, and not in a way that only serves affluent people, but also makes those resources and solutions in medical treatment available to the global South.
3: Interesting.
4: And so we're just looking at, you know, these are college funds for our kids. It's not like this is money that we're just taking and wanting to gamble with. It has a serious outcome. But we're also wanting to live into, like, what does it look like to really trust God as being the provider and live in that tension of kind of provision versus impact goals that we have for the resources God has entrusted.
3: And you've really named that portion of your financial plan specifically for this purpose. I mean, this hasn't been haphazard, right?
4: It's not haphazard. We embrace the tension of having multiple bottom lines, but it's prayerful is done with good analysis on the back end on the financial plan and with mutual prayerful decision and agreement with us as spouses.
3: We're talking with Rachel McDonough today, certified Kingdom Advisor. She's the author of the new book, The River and the Garden. Rachel, who is this book for and what is your prayer for them as they encounter it?
4: Yeah, I think everyone has a family, so everyone can glean a little something from the story, but it's really meant for those who have been entrusted with more than they need.
3: Yeah.
4: And their hearts are asking, what does it look like to steward this surplus faithfully? What is it for? Maybe you know someone who's recently inherited or has decided to sell a business and has a liquidity event coming. The story is meant to help us not only to see wealth as fuel for purpose, but also start building out context for what types of options are out there that are not on most people's radars. When you heard me share my example of investing in a medical company that's trying to solve the cure for cancer, like that's a little small startup company. Most people are not doing that type of investing. We're mostly doing stocks, bonds, mutual funds, and whatnot. But surplus needs to be managed differently than the resources that are needed for our provision. And when we come into that space of being an accredited investor, maybe $5 million and up, or even an accredited investor with over $1 million, if it's truly a surplus, new options open up to us both in donating and in investing that just maybe have not been a part of the picture up until this point. And so the story, without being a, you know, there's no sales pitch, but it just gives examples through story of the different types of investment opportunities that the Craig family explores together.
3: Mm, I love that. The emotional core is the father-daughter journey between Roger and Willow. What does their arc teach us about aligning head and heart?
4: Yeah, Roger really embodies that technical mastery. He's not curious at the beginning of the story because he thinks he already has found the answers and the strategies of how to invest for optimization. Mm-hmm. And then Willow really embodies that relational insight, the longing for transformation. She really wants the world to be a better place. And she also starts not very curious because she doesn't want to think or talk about money. She's seen the ways that pursuing wealth and growing business has actually been costly relationally for her family. And so she wants nothing to do with it. But what they discover is that as they go on this journey of learning together and even beginning to appreciate and understand each other's perspective, is that when they come together, they begin to learn what it looks like to balance prudence with hope, responsibility with imagination, diligence and courage. And the result of them working together is that they begin moving from just this optimization type of default that we see in investing towards transformation, allowing the capital to move in a direction that's aligned with calling for the family.
3: Wow, that's powerful. I want to cover an insightful moment in the story where Granz reflects on the windfall from the sale of the business her husband started. Now, this is fiction, but there's so much truth to it. So I'd love for you to actually read a few of those lines for us. And let's talk about how real families move from optimization to this purposeful impact you've been talking about without fracturing relationships.
4: Yeah, toward the end of the story, when they're kind of coming in for a landing, Granz says, "The uncomfortable truth is that Jack and I probably worked too hard and sacrificed too much, and I can't do anything about that now. The time has been spent, but at least let the money count for something. I want to find where God is at work in the world and join him in that beautiful work, even if my part is mostly just writing checks or giving encouragement or praying. I want to punch some holes in the darkness before it's too late." I think that heart posture that is articulated by Gran is really the sense and the, kind of the heart that I've heard from a number of different investors who are stewarding a surplus.
3: Yeah. Well, Rachel, I know this story is near and dear to your heart, and I'm just praying that God uses it to open up a whole new generation of people who are now exposed to aligning their capital to God's redemptive purposes. Thanks for your time today.
4: Yeah, thanks for having me.
3: That's Rachel McDonough. You can find her book, The River and the Garden, and the Garden Audit Assessment at theriverandthegarden.com. Don't miss it, theriverandthegarden.com. We'll be back with your questions after this break. So call right now, 800-525-7000. 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
3: Helping you apply God's wisdom to your financial decisions. 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All right, let's dive in. We're going to begin taking your calls, 800-525-7000. You can call right now. Let's go to Georgia West. How can we help you, sir?
7: Yes, just a quick question. I have an annuity worth about $28,000 in it. I'm 65, and I was just thinking about maybe just taking a withdrawal per month and just want to get your opinion on that.
3: Yeah, that's great. Yeah, there's three ways you can get income from an annuity. You can take just straight withdrawals. You can annuitize, where you turn it into a paycheck, either for one life or your life plus maybe a spouse, so a two-life annuitization, although when you add a second life, it reduces the amount you're going to get each month. Or you can turn on what's called an income rider if you had that as a feature of the annuity. Let's talk about each of the three. So option one, taking more withdrawals, that's going to give you immediate access. It's also going to give you flexibility, but you can run out of money faster. And, you know, it's of course going to trigger, likely at least, some taxes. That's ordinary income. And you could exceed the free withdrawal limits depending on how long you've had it, and that would trigger surrender penalties. But it's the simplest. If you annuitize and turn it into lifetime income, that converts the annuity into guaranteed monthly income. So you can't outlive it. And it's higher predictable income, but it's irreversible. So you lose access to the lump sum, and it's less flexible for emergencies. If you had the income rider, you know, that could be another option, but you may not have that feature. So the biggest things to watch, I would say, Wes, are the taxes. You know, just understand that withdrawals are generally taxed as ordinary income. Surrender charges, if you're still in the surrender period. The loss of future growth, more now, coming out means less later. And then longevity risk. If it's not structured as lifetime income, you could drain it too quickly. So let me stop there and just get your thoughts.
7: That sounds good. I think I want to go to option one. I have another account that I'm not going to take any money out. It has like $460,000 in it.
3: All right.
7: And that's just such a small account. I said, well, I just think to take something just monthly out of it.
3: Yeah. Yeah. Very good. I think that could be really effective for you because it allows you to, you know, take what you need immediately. It's flexible. Just, yeah, I think use this money in light of your overall plan and make sure you understand the tax implications so that doesn't catch you by surprise. Wes, sounds like you're on the right track, my friend. Thanks for calling. Lord bless you. Danville, Illinois is where Tim is located. Go ahead, sir.
8: Hi. So I was just curious. I've been a member of my church for 10 years here in Danville, been working in the public schools here, and I've been putting part of my salary towards tithe as I have been my whole life, as my parents were doing when they were raising me. But lately, our church has been spending the money in a way that I'm just not sure if I agree with. It started off small. It got a drum set for the band, and I don't know about yourself, but I'm more traditional. I think that the piano and a choir is about all we need, but after the drum set, I saw that they were putting money towards some charities. We used to give to this women's shelter, but they've been moving away from that, moving towards library donations for the reading programs, which I think is all well and good, but I don't think that's necessarily the Christian way.
3: Yeah, yeah. Well, Tim, I certainly appreciate your transparency on that. Have you set a time aside to go meet with somebody from church leadership, whether it's your pastor or somebody else in leadership, to express your concerns and thoughts?
8: I've not. I've only read the bulletins every week, and they're telling us where the money's going, which I appreciate. Yeah. Their transparency, but I have not had a meeting of my own yet.
3: Yeah. Well, you know, I think if we back up for a second, we realize that as Christ followers, we should be a part of a local fellowship, a Bible-believing church teaching from God's Word, the inerrancy of Scripture, and equipping the body and, developing disciples of Christ. And where we're planted, we see clearly in Scripture that we're to support the work of the local church. And I think that should be our first giving priority. Now, we always need to check our hearts because our giving, needs to be done for the right reasons. I'm not saying yours isn't, but I think at its core, when we think about our giving, our giving really should not be motivated by guilt. It shouldn't be about control. So we shouldn't, I think, try to use our giving to influence decisions, for specific ministries. And this often comes with giving to maybe a designated fund while withholding support from the general budget. And I think that undermines generosity. I think when we give, we should give with open hands and open hearts, trusting that church leaders are seeking guidance in how they use the resources for His purposes, recognizing we may not always agree. But I think faithful giving reflects trust in God's sovereignty and a desire to support His work, even when we don't fully agree with every decision made by church leadership. Now, I will say, though, if you have genuine concerns, I think it's very appropriate for you to schedule that meeting and for you to go in and say, hey, although I've questioned some things from time to time and, I'm going to trust you and I have and I've continued giving and we're, fully planted here at this church. And although I may disagree with styles of worship, we're here and this is where God has us in this season. But I think we've gotten to a point now where I'm questioning, some of the decisions that are being made about giving to outside entities that really aren't about furthering the gospel. And I'd like to share that concern with you out of mutual respect and just transparency and just have that conversation. And perhaps, that leads to a change or maybe not. And then at the end of the day, you'll have to decide whether or not that should be your church home over time. But I think, at its core, we need to give as an act of worship. We need to give as a priority and proportionately, and we need to give cheerfully, as Paul says in 2 Corinthians. And I think where we've been planted, our first priority is the local church. That's God's plan A. And I think there's a balance between trying to micromanage the decisions of the church and you having legitimate concerns about the ways that the church is, supporting other outside ministries. And I would say the best approach is not to talk to people about it and kind of create any kind of dispersion, but just to address it head on by visiting with your pastor or church leadership and making those known. Does that make sense, though?
8: That does. That's a thoughtful answer, and I appreciate that.
3: Okay. Yeah, absolutely, Tim. And I appreciate you asking the question because, listen, I think part of this program, the purpose of it is for us to wrestle through these questions and realize that, we want to be found faithful. And you are a steward of what God has entrusted to you, and you're trying to be faithful in that, just as I am with what God has entrusted to me. And there's going to be questions that come up, and we all want to get it right. And as long as we're seeking God's wisdom with our hearts in the right place, I think these kinds of conversations are very appropriate and can lead us, I think, ultimately toward, greater work through our local church, but also greater alignment with God's purposes for the resources He's entrusted to us. So listen, I'll ask the Lord to give you wisdom as you navigate this, and hopefully that conversation you have with church leadership will give you more clarity on perhaps what the path forward is. Thanks for calling today, Tim. God bless you, my friend. Big thanks to Adam, Taylor, Patty, and everybody here at FaithFi that makes this possible. 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Have a great weekend, and we'll talk to you next week. Bye-bye.
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0: Hi, this is Johnny Erickson Tata of Johnny and Friends. And one of the greatest resources we have as Christians is the ability to pray. 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Well, let me invite you to contact Johnny and Friends or this station and let us know how we can pray for you. 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
3: With SRN News, I'm Bob Agnew in Washington. A lot of wildfires are burning in Minnesota and Canada. That is sending smoke down to the upper Midwest and parts of the Northeast. In New York, 72-year-old nurse Barbara Glickstein says she's spending more time indoors.
4: I'm healthy, but I know what air particles do to the body, and I wish more people were wearing masks and little babies and children were inside.
3: Doctors and many studies also say smoke can harm pregnant women, increasing the risk of premature births and low-weight babies who could be born with breathing problems as a result. A member of President Trump's cabinet says he's ready to go after voter fraud.
5: A day after President Trump revived falsehoods about voter fraud, Homeland Security Secretary Mark Wayne Mullen talked about election fraud.
6: If you are an illegal or you're voting illegally, we will hunt you down. We will find you.
5: In a White House briefing, Mullen also threatened fines, even prison time for state election officials who refuse to hand over sensitive voter data. Mullen's comments come as a federal judge blocked the use of DHS's updated system, citing voter privacy and the fact it can result in the wrongful purging of eligible voters. President Trump is trying to use his 2020 loss to Joe Biden to justify his push to pass a strict voter ID bill. Ed Donahue, Washington.
3: China responding to claims by the president that that country has tried to interfere with U.S. elections.
7: On Thursday night, in an address to the nation, President Donald Trump said this.
8: China and other countries have been trying to meddle in our elections. Evidence of fraud has been buried.
7: Now China has responded, saying it has never interfered in U.S. elections and has no interest in doing so. And China says Washington should stop making what it says are groundless accusations. Donna Warder, Washington.
3: On Wall Street right now, the Dow is down by 391 points, and NASDAQ off by 376. This is SRN News.
9: What do people do when they have a problem with a piece of machinery or perhaps a computer software problem? We can spend hours trying to make things work with little or no success. And then we remember the old saying, if all else fails, read the directions. So people get to digging in owner's manuals, or maybe they have to call a specialist, who knows? Did you know the world has problems? Yeah, what else is new? While people and governmental leaders are trying to figure it out, they are hesitant to go to the manual or to the man who knows. Are you concerned and looking for answers today about the world or maybe in your own life? When Jesus came to help this world, governmental and religious leaders and many regular folks simply would not believe in him. He healed the sick and even raised the dead. But that wasn't enough. Jesus knows about you and the world. Are you talking to the man and reading the manual, his holy word? This is Rod Bieber with Seed Time and Harvest.
3: It's not too early to be thinking about Christmas.
10: First Liberty Institute and the law firm Jones Day have sent a demand letter to the state of Connecticut. At issue is a policy barring all religious displays, including nativity scenes, from the lobby of the state capitol in Hartford. First Liberty argues that, quote, the Constitution does not forbid the display of a nativity scene at the state capitol, and the denial of such a request based on its religious nature violates the free speech clause. Michael Harrington reporting.
3: Clergymen and other evangelical leaders are warning about the dangers of a new type of gambling, prediction markets. They have names like Kalshi and Polymarket and other rapidly growing markets. They allow people to make wagers on real-life events in the news. Critics say that kind of betting could influence events, including elections. There have already been cases of staffers working on statewide campaigns admitting to using insider information about candidates' performance in the polls to buy low on their candidates' website. This is SRN News. The impact of an early heat wave in Europe is being felt by people there.
11: Heat that hit Europe exceptionally early and hard this year appears to have led to a spike in deaths, with well over 10,000 more people dying at the height of the heat wave than would normally have been expected. Measures of what researchers call excess mortality, the difference between the normally expected number of deaths and the actual number, spiked in late June, with parts of Europe experiencing record temperatures. Experts caution that it takes a while for a full picture to emerge and that many heat-related deaths will never formally be recorded as such. For example, a heart attack, which can be triggered by extreme heat exposure, may be listed on a death certificate simply as a heart attack. I'm Charles de Ledesma.
3: The remains of several geese found on the wreckage of a sightseeing helicopter that crashed into the Hudson River last year in New York City. It also left six people dead. Investigators say it appears that birds struck the helicopter's rotors. More details at srnnews.com.
12: Here's some direction for your life today from the book of Isaiah. The Lord will guide you continually, watering your life when you are dry and keeping you healthy too. You will be like a well-watered garden, like an ever-flowing spring. Isaiah 58, verse 11.

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2: This is It Is Written. I'm John Bradshaw. Thanks for joining me. In 1962, Soviet Premier Nikita Khrushchev and Cuban leader Fidel Castro began preparing to locate Soviet missiles in Cuba, just 100 miles from American soil. That moment in history, the closest the Cold War came to nuclear war, became known as the Cuban Missile Crisis. We're going to look together at a modern-day crisis, a global crisis, really. Zero exaggeration. And it's a crisis that's affecting you and many of the people you know. Thankfully, there's something you can do about it. Now, let's start by looking at God's will for your life. 3 John verse 2, "Beloved, I pray that you may prosper in all things and be in health, just as your soul prospers." God's will is that you experience good health, physically and spiritually. The two are connected. Jesus said in John 10, verse 10, "I am come that they might have life and that they might have it more abundantly." That's God's plan for you, life more abundantly. The Bible says you are the temple of God and the Spirit of God dwells in you. Three chapters later, "You were bought at a price. Therefore, glorify God in your body and in your spirit, which are God's." This is important, yet we are a long way from where God wants us to be. The reality is that in the Western world, standards of health are plummeting, and it doesn't need to be that way. Many people are suffering from conditions and diseases right now that they don't need to be suffering from, conditions which in many cases can be reversed. Even though the United States spends far more on healthcare than any other developed country in the world, health outcomes across the board are not good. In 2023, life expectancy declined to the lowest it's been in 20 years. One expert from Harvard University said, "The numbers are shocking, but I want you to know there is something you can do about it." It was found in 2018 that more than half of American adults had at least one chronic health condition: arthritis, cancer, heart disease, diabetes, and so on. That's 129 million people. More than a quarter have multiple chronic conditions. Chronic disease consumes 86% of U.S. spending on healthcare. Close to half of all American children are dealing with a chronic health issue. 25% of all children aged 2 through 8. Now, you can have these conditions through no fault of your own. Sometimes there's nothing you can do about it. But often, you can do something about it. And when you can, you should. Illness is no one's first choice. And this is not just a physical matter, but a spiritual matter also. In the book of Daniel, Daniel and his friends chose to honor God with their health, and as a result, they prospered spiritually. So why are Americans in such poor shape? I don't want to oversimplify, but let's connect some dots. Ultra-processed foods were the source of 67% of the calories in kids' and teens' diets in 2018. The diet of kids is usually high in fat, added sugars, and salt, and they often contain additives like colorings, flavorings, emulsifiers, or hydrogenated oils used to transform the texture, looks, and flavor of food. Kids and teens in the U.S. are getting the majority of their calories from ultra-processed foods like microwavable meals, packaged snacks, chips, cookies, candies, soda, canned soups, and prepared foods like pizza, hot dogs, burgers, and chicken nuggets. At the same time, the consumption of unprocessed or minimally processed foods is decreasing. Reports in July of 2024 stated that eating higher levels of ultra-processed food may shorten lifespans by more than 10%. An investigator at the National Cancer Institute in Bethesda, Maryland said, "Diet soft drinks were the key contributor to ultra-processed food consumption. The second one was sugary soft drinks." Sit your kid down to a bowl of many breakfast cereals, and in some cases, your child is getting more than 5 teaspoons of sugar in the cereal alone, which is disastrous. The human body wasn't made to deal with such massive amounts of sugar. A professor of cardiovascular medicine in London, England said, children quickly become used to the taste of high sugar cereals and find healthier ones less palatable, which has long-term implications on their health. Eating too much sugar leads to weight gain, raising the risk of type 2 diabetes, heart disease, and some cancers. A typical child's diet today is nearly 70% processed foods, and that trend is growing. One headline said, if you think kids are eating mostly junk food, a new study finds you are right. Now, I want to say this. I'm not on a crusade against junk food. People like a treat. We know that. No one wants the manufacture of sweet treats to disappear entirely. Problem is, many people don't make the connection between their taste buds and their poor health. And it's costing lives, lots of lives. Two of the major challenges we're facing today are diabetes and obesity, and the two are linked. The CDC says that 74% of adults 20 or older are overweight or obese. That's 3/4 of all adults. The NIH adds that nearly 1 in 10 U.S. adults have severe obesity, and that more than 40% of children are overweight or obese. The numbers on diabetes are astonishing, but remember, I'm going to tell you there is something you can do about it. Type 2 diabetes is when your blood sugar is too high. Your pancreas makes insulin, which is what helps glucose get into your cells to be used as energy. If that process doesn't work right, glucose stays in your blood and doesn't reach your cells. Diabetes raises the risk for damage to your eyes, kidneys, nerves, and heart. It's not good. And many people with diabetes have no idea they have it. It's the 8th leading cause of death in the United States. And diagnosed diabetes costs $413 billion a year as of 2022, up $80 billion in the last 10 years. One out of every $4 spent on healthcare is spent on diabetes. It's the most expensive chronic condition in the United States. Type 1 diabetes is where the pancreas makes little or no insulin. Only 5 to 10% of people with diabetes have insulin-dependent diabetes. But type 2 diabetes, which can be controlled, can even be reversed. Identify the causes, and you may be able to reduce or stop the problem. So what can you do to fight diabetes and other diseases like it? I'll tell you in just a moment.
3: 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Loving well is a way of life. And loving well means wanting the very best for others. 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Work in me to impact lives for such a time as this. 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It Is Written's Office of Planned Giving gives you the opportunity to leave a legacy, to make a major impact for Christ, to lead others to faith in Jesus in preparation for eternity. Let God use you to enable others to go. 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
2: Thanks for joining me on It Is Written. Diabetes is a killer, and it's affecting millions and millions of Americans and millions more people around the world. What do you do about diabetes? First, you'll want to get tested so you can be correctly diagnosed. Then, learn what you can do to mitigate or even reverse diabetes. People who eat too much salt, not enough whole grains, and not enough fruit are at a greater risk of developing type 2 diabetes. You ought to talk with your doctor. And remember, it is possible for many type 2 diabetics to get off insulin even after years of living with diabetes. Experts say you should give yourself lots of nutrients from a whole food, plant-based diet. Whole grains, legumes, nuts, and vegetables. That's best. If you can give your body a chance, your body can often heal itself. Processed food, especially meat, is a key driver in developing diabetes. In fact, the World Health Organization has said that processed meats, bacon, salami, cold cuts, are carcinogenic. They increase your cancer risk. In fact, the World Health Organization said, and I quote, "The consumption of processed meat causes colorectal cancer." With diabetes, something called lipotoxicity causes mechanisms inside the cells in your body to stop working efficiently. It's not that eating a banana drives up your blood sugar. It's that damage to your body's cells prevents them from absorbing glucose. Eating better is a huge help. Another major key in treating diabetes is exercise. If you're diabetic, taking a 30-minute light to moderate walk after you eat will have a huge impact on your underlying insulin resistance. And getting exercise in general is essential. For most people, that's simple. Talk to your doctor and be prepared to take charge of your health. The problem is, a lot of people don't want to change the way they eat. They don't want to take a walk. But when you're dealing with your health and with a condition that can do enormous damage, this is not too much to ask. Is it hard? No. What's hard is having your foot amputated. That's hard. What's hard is nerve damage. What's hard is diabetic retinopathy, which is the leading cause of blindness in working age adults. That's hard. Eating better, eating less junk, eating less fat, taking a walk. No, that's not hard. Not too hard. And I'm going to tell you how you can make those changes. Around 1% of adults in the late 1950s had diabetes. Now, around 50% of Americans have diabetes or pre-diabetes. So what's changed? What has changed is what we eat and the amount of exercise we get. Now, it's true that our modern lifestyles have, in many cases, shoehorned us into this. When I was a kid, we virtually never ate out. We ate home-cooked meals, not much refined food. We had a big garden, ate a lot of fresh fruit and vegetables. We walked to school, walked to town. Children rode their bikes everywhere. We were involved in sport. For most people today, life's just not like that. And that's a challenge. But if we don't figure this out, and we can figure it out, but if we don't, well, we know the result because we're living the result right now. Let's talk about a couple of other chronic health conditions. The numbers are through the roof on fatty liver disease. That's too much fat in your liver. Your liver filters your blood, so if it's fatty, many bodily processes are messed up. One in four people aged 25 to 30 have fatty liver disease. The reason? High-fat diet, not enough exercise. It's that simple. Obesity in the United States has more than doubled since the 1970s. And that's a major reason why we are seeing skyrocketing rates of disease. Cancer rates are way up in people aged under 50. New cases of breast cancer among women are way up. One reason is alcohol, responsible for 16% of all breast cancer cases. Dr. Lena Wen says, "Some researchers point to the escalating rates of obesity over the last few decades, which is associated with the risk of early onset cancer. On a related note, the change in dietary habits, Specifically, the increase in consumption of ultra-processed food and sedentary lifestyles also are associated with higher cancer rates. When Pete Rose, the famous baseball player, died of heart disease, one news outlet reported that half of Americans over the age of 45 have the same condition Rose had. In July of 2024, a raft of media outlets reported that half of all cancer deaths could be avoided if people would only change certain modifiable risk factors. Half of all cancers avoided. Here's all we need to do to eliminate half of all cancers. Don't smoke. Lose weight. Eat better. Exercise. Be careful about UV rays and avoid viruses such as HPV. We can do this, and we must, especially as cancer rates are expected to increase 77% by 2050. Now, I know for someone, it's genetic. For another, there was an injury. For some, there's nothing you can do about it. Some, that's understood. But that's not most people. Most of us can make simple decisions that will have a profound impact on our health. Here's a headline for you that makes no sense, but it's 100% accurate. U.S. spends most on healthcare, but has worst health outcomes among high-income countries, new report finds. In the United States, health expenditure per person is much higher than in other countries. Yet overall, this does not lead to better outcomes. In June of 2024, an ABC affiliate in Norfolk, Virginia, reported on the food pyramid produced by the U.S. Department of Agriculture, originally intended to help people to be healthy. It was abandoned in 2005 with good reason. Heading into the 21st century, obesity rates were on the rise, so much so that the federal government decided to step in. The problem was that billions of dollars were on the line. Lobbyists put pressure on the U.S. Department of Agriculture, and adjustments were made accordingly. What was originally intended to be an official blueprint for eating healthy turned into a moneymaker for the highest bidders in the food industry. And it even goes a little deeper. The NIH says out loud that more than 2,500 chemical substances are intentionally added to foods to modify flavor, color, stability, texture, or cost. In addition, an estimated 12,000 substances are used in such a way that they may unintentionally enter the food supply. That's shocking. If you thought this was bad, the truth is it gets worse. But there is hope and there is good news, and I'll tell you more in just a moment.
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2: 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We're in a health crisis. According to the Mayo Clinic, metabolic syndrome is a cluster of conditions that occur together, increasing your risk of heart disease, stroke, and type 2 diabetes. These conditions include increased blood pressure, high blood sugar, excess body fat around the waist, and abnormal cholesterol or triglyceride levels. Up to one-third of U.S. adults have it. It's clear our system isn't working. Our unhealthy lifestyle is killing us. You might go to a doctor who prescribes a pill or performs surgery, but without addressing the reasons why you get sick in the first place, we're not addressing the real issues. If we can look at why we get sick and address that, then we'll see things change. What's shocking is that many medical schools don't have a single class on nutrition, so many doctors aren't informed about this. A doctor friend once said to me, "I don't know a thing about nutrition." That's clearly not good. Plus, few people are willing to change their lifestyle, unwilling to change what they eat, even when their life depends on it. We can blame doctors or junk food companies, but the only person who puts food in my mouth is me. The only person who can get me off the sofa and take a walk around the block is me. Fast food restaurants and soda companies aren't preventing anyone from taking positive steps. So what can you do? Knowing that your body is the temple of the Holy Spirit, you can honor God with your body by reclaiming what the devil has been robbing you of. So what do we do? First, we want to eat better. Less junk, less fat, less sugar, less processed foods, more fruit and vegetables. Most people know the difference between healthy and unhealthy food. If you have to, start small, but stick with it and grow in this. Here's an easy one. Ditch soda. One can of your favorite soda contains as much as 8 teaspoons of sugar, some a whole lot more, which is shocking. Drink soda regularly and you're hurting yourself. Drink water instead. But I don't want to. Okay, so you're saying you're happy with fatty liver disease and metabolic syndrome. But it's hard. A heart attack is hard. Cancer is hard. Burying your spouse at 50 is hard. Drinking water instead of sugar water, not hard. And it gets easier with practice. Friend of mine, big tall guy, lost 70 pounds. You couldn't help but see the change. He told me, "All I did was stop drinking soda and I started walking." That was it. Also, you want to cut back on red meat. In fact, cut back on meat. The science is in. Less meat and more plants is profoundly good for you. Learn to live without as much dessert. I'm not on a crusade against all things dessert by any means, but don't let it control you. And don't think you need to accomplish every change in one day, but start, watch your health improve, and continue to make changes. You may well find you need less medication, meaning you might save a ton of money. And your body will love you for it. And remember, exercise. Get moving. Take a walk. Get your heart rate up. Ride a bike or a stationary bike or swim or run. Start somewhere and build from there. You will love it. A professor of cardiovascular medicine at Stanford University says, exercise may be the single most potent medical intervention ever known. Dr. Ewan Ashley says exercise will improve any system in your body and reduce your risk of disease in that system. He says exercise really is the magic pill. Exercise helps your brain function better. After sin entered the world, God put Adam to work. In order to be happy and holy, Adam and Eve needed to be active. People still need to be active. Inactivity is killing people. Improve your diet. Get some exercise, and you are on your way to better health. So how do we do this? By leaning on God, by asking God to do in you what you cannot do in yourself. I know this can be a challenge. Sometimes you're dealing with the habits of a lifetime. So remember, the Bible says, "I can do all things through Christ who strengthens me." Philippians 4:13. It is God who works in you both to will and to do of his good pleasure. Philippians 2:13. The Lord will perfect that which concerns me. Psalm 138 verse 8. You know that God can do this in the life of anyone who wants to make changes to honor him. As Paul wrote, "Therefore, whether you eat or drink or whatever you do, do all to the glory of God." You don't need to do anything rash or risky. Do talk to your doctor, but plan to live like never before. Switch up your eating habits. Get some exercise. Eat better. Move more. And get good sleep. Sleep is vital to good health. and you're going to see your health take off. And keep in mind, weight doesn't come off quickly. If it took years to add, it won't come off overnight, but you'll start to see progress pretty soon. What you don't need is another fad diet. You don't need that. Change your lifestyle, develop new attitudes toward food, make exercise a part of your life, and over time, you're going to reap the rewards. More energy, less illness, less medication, a sharper mind, and you'll know you're honoring God.

0: and you can expect to experience more of his plans for you. And one thing you're going to want to do is pray. Pray for God's strength and power. Pray for God to work in you. Pray for strength to make good decisions. And do more than pray. Claim God's power. Tell God you expect him to work for you. That promise, I can do all things, take it to God and claim it. Tell him you are believing that will happen in your life. Keep this before God. And don't get discouraged. If you stumble, go again. You'll grow in this. Be patient with yourself. Remember God is gracious. And watch God do big things for you. This is important. We're dying when we should be living. But Jesus came to this world to give you life more abundantly. Let me pray for you. Father in heaven, thank you that you have created us to be the temple of the Holy Spirit, a place where heaven itself would dwell. Thank you that Jesus promises to live his life in us. Now I pray that we will keep our bodies as the temple of the Holy Spirit. Give us grace now, Lord. So many of us are suffering from illnesses that we can reverse. So many of us are right now in battles against difficult situations that we can do something about by taking simple measures. And then perhaps all of us are in great danger of stumbling into lifestyle illnesses and sicknesses and diseases that we could otherwise avoid if we made good decisions. Now, for each of us, this is going to look a little bit different. But I pray you bring to our hearts and minds right now that which we can do right now to get onto the pathway to better health and honoring you more fully with our lives. We thank you. We thank you for less illness, for less disease, for less medication, and for more of the presence of Jesus. And we pray in Jesus' name, amen. Thank you so much for joining me. I'm looking forward to seeing you again next time. Until then, remember, it is written, man shall not live by bread alone, but by every word that proceeds from the mouth of God.
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3: Back to Genesis with Dr. John Morris, popular creation speaker with the Institute for Creation Research. Dr. Morris, have investigators found any evidence of life in outer space?
4: Not a bit, Chris. They've pointed their telescopes to the skies, hoping to pick up any signal that's non-random, like Morse code. Actually, they're setting their sights rather low. They think that just a few letters would indicate intelligent life. But at the same time, scientists look at the incredibly complex, information-loaded DNA code with billions of letters all in a precise sequence and call it random. In spite of this incredible complexity, atheistic scientists refuse to believe that it's the evidence of intelligence. Yet they say that the simple hoped-for code from outer space would be the sign of intelligent life. How inconsistent. At least the creation model doesn't depend on claims such as this. Let's go back to Genesis and get it right.
3: For more on creation, visit our website at www.icr.org.

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What is it like to follow the creator of all the earth? 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The heavens are yours, and yours also the earth. You founded the world and all that is in it. You created the north and the south. Your arm is endued with power. Your hand is strong. Your right hand exalted. Righteousness and justice are the foundation of your throne. Love and faithfulness go before you. Blessed are those who have learned to acclaim you, who walk in the light of your presence, O Lord. They rejoice in your name all day long. They exult in your righteousness, for you are their glory and strength. From Psalm 89, listen to the Bible. It's great for the soul.

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3: With SRN News, I'm Keith Peters in Washington. In his nationwide address Thursday evening, President Trump called on Congress to ensure ballot integrity by passing the Save America Act. On the Salem News program this week on Capitol Hill with Tony Perkins, House Speaker Mike Johnson predicts that may come as early as next week, tying the legislation to a major reconciliation bill.
4: Desperate times call for desperate measures. The reason we have to get Reconciliation 3.0 done, it is the vehicle for us to deliver the Save America Act to the president's desk. It is the only way to do it, because remember, there's no way to get 60 votes for Save America in the Senate. The Democrats just simply won't go along with that, and you've only got 53 Republicans. We're going to make it a reconciliation matter, tying it to the budget with a fiscal impact that will qualify it for that process so we can pass it with 51 votes in the Senate and finally take care of this problem.
3: Speaker Johnson's complete interview on how the Save America Act could be passed soon will be heard when This Week on Capitol Hill is broadcast beginning at 10 a.m. Eastern Time Saturday on the Salem News Channel. Smoke from the Canadian wildfires severely impacting the United States. Correspondent Laura Winters with the very latest.
5: 20 states in Washington, D.C. impacted by the smoke pouring down from Canada as a result of the massive wildfires. People are urged to stay indoors, especially folks with health conditions like asthma. A big concern in East Rutherford, New Jersey at MetLife Stadium, which has been covered in the haze. That's where the World Cup soccer finals are scheduled to take place on Sunday, the final matchup between Argentina and Spain at 3 o'clock Eastern.
3: That's correspondent Laura Winters. First responders in Texas are rescuing people trapped in high waters as another round of dangerous flooding has struck southern parts of the state. The storms and flooding that began Tuesday are being blamed for two deaths. This is SRN News.
1: 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Our goal is to connect you with Christ. One of the best devotional books of all time is called Steps to Christ, and we want to send you a free copy. Here's a great thought from the book, quote, "The price paid for our redemption, the infinite sacrifice of our Heavenly Father in giving His Son to die for us, should give us exalted conceptions of what we may become through Christ. 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
3: New Hampshire strikes a blow for parental rights, correspondent Michael Harrington reports.
6: If a mom or dad in the state wants to know if their child is living as the opposite sex in school, teachers and school administrators now have to tell them. Republican Governor Kelly Ayotte has signed a bill to that effect into law, adding New Hampshire to a growing list of states that are addressing the problem. Republican State Senator Tim Lang says, quote, "When a parent asks a question of the school, they should get an answer, and the answer should be honest and truthful." Michael Harrington reporting.
3: The U.S. Commission on International Religious Freedom is sounding an alarm about persecution of Christians in Somalia. The Muslim terror group Al-Shabaab is responsible for the attacks, but the government is a problem too. In a new report, the commission says currently no churches operate in Somalia and Christians use extreme caution when meeting in groups, often in private homes. This is SRN News. It's two steps forward and one step back for SpaceX.
7: The company's next Starship test flight is on hold until at least next week after the latest launch was scrubbed at the last minute. The mega rocket was preparing to blast off from Texas when some of its engines failed to ignite. And without all 33 engines firing, the automatic launch system halted everything amid billowing clouds of smoke and vapor. SpaceX CEO Elon Musk says two engines will be replaced with another launch attempt, most likely early next week. Rich Thomason reporting.
3: A strong earthquake has struck the southern Mexican Pacific coast right on the border with Guatemala. The U.S. Geological Survey reports it had a magnitude of 7.3. The epicenter was southwest of Aquiles Cerdan near Chiapas. More details at srnnews.com. From Washington, I'm Keith Peters reporting.
8: Here's some direction for your life today from the book of Isaiah. 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You will be like a well-watered garden, like an ever-flowing spring. Isaiah 58, verse 11.

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1: 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And now, here's your host, Dr. John Westerdahl.
2: Welcome to Health and Longevity. I'm Dr. John Westerdahl. On today's program, we will talk with chiropractor Dr. Alan Goldhammer. Dr. Goldhammer is founder of True North Health Center, a state-of-the-art health center in Santa Rosa, California, that helps people get on track with an optimal diet and nutrition plan. He will discuss the role that therapeutic fasting can play in health and wellness. But before we get into today's exciting topic, let's hear the latest research affecting our health and longevity today.
1: Dr. Westerdahl presents the Health and Longevity News and Research Update, bringing you the most pertinent and important information about your health and longevity.
2: Well, here's a study that shows that even 15 minutes of daily exercise prolongs your life. Even if you can't squeeze in the recommended 30 minutes a day of exercise, a recent study from Taiwan suggests that a little activity is still better than none at all. Just 15 minutes a day of exercise, or 90 minutes a week, was associated with a 14% lower mortality rate and an extra 3 years of projected life expectancy compared to no exercise at all. Researchers quizzed 416,175 adults on their exercise habits and calculated and projected their life expectancy, then followed these patients for about 8 years. Both women and men benefited from as little as 15 minutes a day of exercise, and an extra 15 minutes of daily activity was associated with an additional 4% lower risk of death. An editorial accompanying these findings said that the study may convince many individuals that they are able to incorporate physical activity in their busy lives. This article appeared in The Lancet. Here's a study that shows that poor sleep is linked to a future in nursing home admission. According to the Centers for Disease Control and Prevention, insufficient sleep is associated with a number of chronic degenerative diseases and conditions, such as diabetes, cardiovascular disease, obesity, and depression. In addition, insufficient sleep is associated with the onset of many diseases and is responsible for motor vehicle and machinery-related crashes. Previous studies have also linked disturbed sleep with disability in older adults and impairment in activities of daily living and mobility. Christine Yaffe of University of California at San Francisco and colleagues reported that fragmented or interrupted sleep could predict future placement in nursing home or assisted living facilities. The researchers found that greater sleep fragmentation was associated with greater risk of placement in nursing home or personal care home 5 years later. Further, compared to women with the least fragmented sleep, those who spent the most time awake after first falling asleep had 3 times the odds of placement in a nursing home. Individuals with the lowest sleep efficiency, those who spent the smallest proportion of their time in bed actually sleeping, also had 3 times the odds of nursing home placement. The study authors conclude, in very old community-dwelling women, greater wake after sleep onset and lower sleep efficiency are risk factors for placement in a nursing home or personal care home. This study appeared in the Journal of the American Geriatric Society. We'll be back after this short break.
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1: 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Once there, you will see a button to submit your questions. And now, the question of the day.
2: And the question for today is, if I eat a vegan diet and don't drink milk, how do I get my calcium? Well, calcium needs can easily be met on a plant-based diet, especially with growing availability of many of the different fortified food products that are out there today. Now, plant foods that are naturally rich in calcium include leafy greens such as collards, kale, mustard, and turnip greens. Broccoli is also a great source of calcium, and also bok choy and calcium-set tofu. Almonds are good in calcium, as well as blackstrap molasses. Now, there are many calcium-fortified foods out there on the market today, and certain brands of juices such as apple juice, orange juice, V8, and juice blends also have added calcium. And many of the breakfast cereals, nutrition bars, soy milk, and rice milk are also excellent sources of calcium. Plant foods may provide additional advantages for bone health, since these foods can be good sources of potassium, vitamin K, isoflavones, and other compounds that are believed to affect and improve bone health.
1: And now, Health and Longevity's special feature, where Dr. Westerdahl interviews leading experts and personalities on vital topics important to your health and longevity.
2: And our special guest today on Health and Longevity is Dr. Alan Goldhammer. Dr. Goldhammer is the founder of True North Health Center, a state-of-the-art facility that provides medical and chiropractic services, psychotherapy, and counseling, as well as massage and body work. He is also director of the center's groundbreaking residential health education program. And Dr. Goldhammer has supervised the fasts of thousands of patients. Under his guidance, the center has become one of the premier training facilities for doctors wishing to gain certification and supervision of therapeutic use of fasting. Well, Dr. Goldhammer, thank you for being with us today.
4: It's my pleasure. I'm glad to be here.
2: And we're going to also talk a little bit today about your new cookbook that you've worked with your executive chef. Is it Ramses Bravo?
4: It is.
2: And the book's called Health Promoting Meals from True North Kitchen, Bravo, which is an all-vegan cookbook that has wonderful recipes. We'll talk about that today. But I want to talk to you starting off, kind of getting away from food, talking about fasting. And I know you've done a lot of work in therapeutic fasting and programs that you do there. Tell us about, first of all, let's start off with the basics. What is fasting?
4: Fasting is when you go without any substance except pure water while you're resting. And so it's a very ancient practice. You know, Moses, David, Elijah, Jesus, these people have all said to fast for up to 40 days. And in our experience over the last 30 years, we've had over 10,000 patients go through water-only fasting at the True North Health Center.
2: Now, when you're doing the water, is any particular water you're using?
4: We actually use just pure water, so fractionally steam distilled water.
2: Steam distilled, the purest form of water you can have.
4: That's correct, just like what you'd get from the rain if it was an environment that wasn't polluted.
2: Okay. Now, first of all, a lot of people will ask, because I know sometimes there's certain health professionals that get concerned about fasting. Well, is fasting really safe, and who should fast and who should not?
4: When we do fasting, it's in a medically supervised setting, so everybody's had their history reviewed, a physical exam is done, they're seen twice a day by our staff doctors, we do appropriate monitoring of blood and urine testing, and in our hands, fasting is a safe and effective experience. As I said, we've been able to do this with over 10,000 subjects over the past 30 years, and the results are very consistent.
2: Now, how is the body able to go without food, and you know, some people talk up to 40 days, is that possible?
4: Many dozens of patients that have fasted up to 40 days or in some cases longer. Fasting is what's called a biological adaptation. Human beings had to be able to fast in order for our species to have survived. The fact is we have a large bulbous neuronal net at the end of our spinal column called a brain, and that brain burns a disproportionate amount of glucose or sugar. And so were it not for our ability to fast during times of deprivation, our species would never have survived the first time spring came late. So this is a built-in mechanism. What we've done is we've taken this ancient practice and learned to apply it purposefully and consciously in situations where people are suffering from a very specific class of diseases. These are the diseases of dietary excess. Also in the past, they were known as the diseases of kings, because it was only the wealthy elite kings that could develop them. And they include conditions like cardiovascular disease, in particular high blood pressure, diabetes, type 2 autoimmune disorders like lupus and rheumatoid arthritis and colitis, as well as other conditions of dietary excess. These conditions respond exceptionally well in a condition of medically supervised fasting.
2: Now, have you published any research on the use of fasting?
4: We have, actually. We were fortunate enough to do two studies, both co-authored by T. Colin Campbell from Cornell University, and they were on medically supervised water-only fasting in the treatment of high blood pressure. And in those studies, we looked at 174 consecutive patients that had high blood pressure, and were able to lower blood pressure enough to eliminate the medication in all 174 subjects. And in fact, the average effect size in stage 3 hypertension, that is patients that had blood pressure of 180 or higher systolic, were able to drop their pressure on average over 60 points. So that is the largest effects that have ever been published in the scientific literature, doing essentially nothing.
2: Now, I have fasted just in water for several days, but never to the length of time that some of your patients may be fasted. How does it really feel, let's say, not to eat for weeks? Do people get hungry? Do they get weak? Do they kind of go crazy? What?
4: Fasting can be, in some cases, an intense and miserable experience for a few days. But what's interesting is once the body adjusts to the fasting state, most patients are actually quite comfortable, sometimes remarkably so, even to the point where they'll attend cooking classes and go to yoga classes and attend the meditation and listen to the lectures and be actually quite comfortable. And so the worst part actually is those first few days.
2: Well, what happens there at True North Health? What kind of the patients under the medical supervision, how are they evaluated, monitored, and so forth?
4: Well, we have a wonderful staff of physicians here. Every patient is seen by a medical doctor initially for a review of history, exam, and laboratory testing. Every patient is seen twice a day by one of our staff doctors during morning and evening rounds. And every patient has an exit exam with a medical doctor to evaluate their progress and make ongoing recommendations. While the patient is here, we have staff here 24/7. We have an educational program in the morning as well as in the afternoon. Once patients are off their fast and are involved in refeeding, we have a chef, Bravo, who you mentioned earlier, who does a fabulous job with our plant-based SOS-free diet that is free of sugar, oil, and salt. And so we teach people and help people adapt to a health-promoting diet, get them exercising, using their bodies properly, and then ask them to maintain those results when they go home so they make us look good.
2: So let's talk about some of the arguments that people have against fasting, because you'll hear some of the critics criticize it for many reasons. Let's discuss some of those, and I'm sure you're familiar with them because they've maybe challenged you on some of them. Let's address some of those.
4: Well, I think most of the concerns about fasting are perfectly valid. I think that it is something that people should be concerned about in terms of making sure that appropriate people are selected for fasting, and that's why we do such an exhaustive job of evaluating a person's situation before making the recommendation to do a water-only fast. Not everybody is a candidate for water-only fasting, and for those that are not appropriate candidates, there's alternative approaches with juice fasting and broth and different things that are much milder, or just get them eating a healthy eating program and exercise regime. So not everybody's a candidate for fasting, but when they are a candidate for fasting, there's nothing that works as well as water-only fasting in terms of speed, rapidity, and efficiency, and helping the body does what it does best, and that's to try to heal itself.
2: Now, let's talk about some of the research suggesting that fasting may be beneficial in actually anti-aging or prolonging life, adding to one's longevity, and also may be of benefit to the treatment of cancer.
4: Well, you know, I think some of these studies are very interesting. I think they're all preliminary in the sense that I don't think we can make definitive statements yet. But there's been a large number of studies looking, for example, in rats and mice, that periodic underfeeding or systematic fasting will as much as double lifespan. And there's more recently, they've been looking at influences of fasting, for example, on chemotherapy and radiation. In some studies, they'll take rats and increase their chemotherapeutic dose to the point where all 30 out of 30 rats will die. If they take the same rats with that same dosage, but they fast the rats, all 30 will survive. Dr. Longo, USC, has been doing some interesting research looking at fasting in response to human patients undergoing chemotherapy and looking at the genomics and what happens to the genes. And it turns out there are suggestions that in fasting, cancer cells become much more vulnerable to the effects of chemotherapy and that normal cells are protected. And so now there's going to be ongoing research looking at extending the period of fasting because there's some indication that in just with fasting alone there may be changes in the metabolism of these cells. So lots of stuff that's interesting, although I don't think anything that we can say is definitive yet there.
2: I know in certain regions of the world, some people know of the long-lived people up in the Himalayas, the Hunza population, where people live to be over 100 years of age, that there's periods of time during every year where they essentially do some fasting or have very low calorie levels, and that's been possibly attributed to their health and longevity.
4: Well, I think that you can look at it two ways. You know, periodic underfeeding or fasting may be helpful, and also just avoiding the excess overeating that constantly takes place in Western societies. So you can look at it, you know, kind of from two different pictures. I personally think that the biggest life extension benefit is by avoiding the dietary excess that tends to quite clearly increase incidence of morbidity and mortality. And so, you know, depending on how you look at it, you might argue that some of these issues are more somatic than they are substantive.
2: Now, at your health center, True North Health, you promote a diet, what you call SOS-free, no sugar, oil, or salt. And I was wondering, is part of the fasting program that you offer there actually getting people prepared to transition to this type of diet?
4: There's no question that one of the big difficulties for patients when they first adopt a health-promoting diet is they're so addicted to the artificial stimulation of dopamine in their brain that comes from the introduction of these chemicals in the food, oil, salt, and sugar, that when they go back to eating whole natural foods, it doesn't bang their nervous system hard enough and they don't like it. And so one of the big changes that happens in fasting is good food starts to taste good.
2: Right.
4: I remember when I had when we first became a fully covered medical benefit for one of the labor unions, we got one of our union contractors to come in as a patient. And when he first ate the food, he vehemently objected. He just said it was tasteless squirrel. In fact, what he said was that if he had to eat tasteless squirrel like this the rest of his life, he'd rather just die. And that rather than fasting, if I could just shoot him in the head, he'd appreciate it. 2 weeks later, after he's done fasting, he's eating the same food, but now he's actually eating the food, and apparently, you know, without discomfort or distress. And I sat down next to him, and I said, you know, looks like you're doing a little better now with the food. He says, well, it looks like your chef's finally getting the hang of it. Because he was convinced that the food we'd given him when he first came in was completely different, although obviously it was the same. But he had adapted. He had adjusted. His taste and adaptation had gotten to the point where now good foods tasted good. And it definitely improves compliance if you can get people eating foods that they enjoy. And we're fortunate because we do have Chef Ramses Bravo here, who is a conventionally trained chef, who works as one of the chefs at the very elite resorts, who we were able to bring on board about 6 years ago, who has mastered the art of taking whole natural foods and making them taste good. And as you mentioned earlier, he's actually just come out with a brand new cookbook called Bravo. And it's fabulous because now people are able to get foods without any salt, oil, or sugar, or animal-based products, and actually turn out stuff that not only can they enjoy, but even people that, you know, don't want to necessarily be healthy will find quite acceptable.
2: Well, let's go through some of the principles of this, and I think we'll start with the SOS. And I think the first one's quite obvious about no sugar, and you're saying no sugar. Let's talk about the health problems associated with sugar.
4: Well, one of the problems with sugar are all sweeteners, so they are one of these pleasure trap chemicals. There's one of these chemicals that artificially stimulate dopamine secretion in the brain that leads to overeating. So not only are they devoid of any nutrients, so in other words, empty calories, but they also have a chemical interaction with the brain itself. And so people eating foods that contain these products will consistently and systematically overeat, which dramatically contributes to obesity and all the associated diseases that go along with that, from cancer, the breast, colon, prostate, and lung, to the problems with diabetes, to the problems with autoimmune disorders.
2: Okay, let's get the next one. Oil, and people think of, you know, olive oil and different vegetables as healthier alternatives to the saturated animal fats. And now we have more confusion. Everyone's on to coconut oil. Let's talk about those things.
4: Well, the fact is we do need essential fatty acids in our
2: right.
4: diet, and we're very fortunate that fruits and vegetables, grains, legumes, nuts, and seeds have an abundant selection of these essential fatty acids and the type, the omega-3 fatty acids that we actually need to survive and to thrive. The problem comes when when we start getting clever and we rip cells apart and take out just one component, the oil, and that would include olive oil or coconut oil, that has 4,000 calories a pound. It's artificially concentrated. And again, it fools the satiety mechanisms in the brain, leads to overeating, and now we're getting the consequences of obesity, weight gain, and the diseases of dietary excess again. So again, anytime you take these foods, rip them apart, and take out one component, whether it's the sugar, the oil, or the salt, and then introduce those into the diet, you end up with what we call a pleasure trap, an artificial stimulation of the brain's neurochemical adaptive responses, and it leads to the same thing. It's why two-thirds of adults in industrialized countries are overweight. It's why we have a society that's getting fat, sick, and miserable more so by the day.
2: And let's hit then the other one is salt.
4: Salt is an essential and critical nutrient without which you would die. You need to get sodium in your diet, which fortunately, when you eat a diet of whole natural foods contain the 500 to 1,000 milligrams of sodium that we need to survive. In the past, salt was such a precious commodity that our bodies were designed specifically to be very sensitive to it. In fact, they used to use salt as a means of money or exchange. The term salary comes from the term salt.
2: Mm-hmm.
4: When we learned to process salt, though, we got into trouble because then we could take any highly processed, federally subsidized grains like wheat, corn, soy. You add enough sugar, salt, and oil to it, and people think it's good for them. They think they like it. It appeals to them. And it's great for food manufacturers. It's just not so good for people. The fact is the sodium that we need is contained within the cells of the diet of whole natural foods. When we start adding outside sodium in a processed, chemicalized form, that's where we begin to getting into trouble. And particularly for the third of the population that's particularly salt sensitive, they're very efficient at holding on to salt. What happens is they develop high blood pressure and all the consequences associated with cardiovascular disease. So in our diets, to avoid the overeating, the overweight, and to allow the taste to neuroadapt to whole natural foods, we eliminate all SOS. SOS is the international symbol of danger. It also stands for sugar, oil, and salt. And so in our program and in the Bravo Cookbook, we are using whole natural foods, that is plant-based foods that eliminate all salt, oil, and sugar, but without compromising taste or appeal.
2: Well, I have the cookbook right in front of me, and it has definitely some wonderful recipes and very eye-appealing. You have some wonderful color pictures of some of the recipes,
4: mm-hmm.
2: and I can see that this is very flavorful food. And imagine, no salt, no oil, no sugar in it. And it also, which we need to address, it has no animal products in any of these recipes. Let's talk about animal products and the health things associated with eating animal products.
4: We do eliminate all meat, fish, fowl, eggs, and dairy products. And one of the problems that all these animal foods have is a concept of biological concentration. Everything the animal is exposed to, good or bad, during its lifetime tends to accumulate within the cells of that animal. So when you allow an animal to grow and get exposed, whether it's to antibiotics or chemicals or pesticide residues, et cetera, and accumulate those materials in its cells, and then you kill the animal and eat it, you get its lifetime accumulation in one mouthful, which is why one calorie of animal food may have anywhere from 10 to 1,000 times the concentration of many of these environmental toxins that a calorie of plant-based food would. So one big reason we avoid animal food is to avoid the exposure to excess chemicals. The other problem with animal foods is there's absolutely no fiber in animal foods. They're just fat and protein. And as a consequence, it turns out that excess fat and excess protein are both intimately associated with the disease of dietary excess. Whether it be coronary artery disease or cancer, these conditions are made worse by excess fat and protein in general and excess animal fat and animal protein in particular. So to promote optimum health, both for ourselves as well as, I might mention, the planet, we recommend a vegan diet that's SOS-free, and that's exactly what we've laid out in the Bravo Cookbook.
2: Let's take a couple minutes here to talk about the cookbook. Once again, the name is Health Promoting Meals from True North Kitchen, Bravo. It's all vegan and sugar, oil, and salt-free. Give us some idea of some of the types of recipes.
4: Well, you know, the recipes that are in Bravo cover the full spectrum of things that you would want to be eating. In other words, the book starts, for example, with a 2-week of integrated recipes. So they have menus to cover 2 weeks with detailed nutritional breakdowns. And it will include everything from the basics in terms of fruits, salads, bean dishes, grain dishes, and including actually dessert items, but without any sugar, oil, and salt.
2: Right.
4: He has a fabulous mango pie that I remember one of my patients told me that they took it to their family Thanksgiving get-together, and the teenagers there, not only did they eat it, but they remarked how much they enjoyed it. But Great. They were a little puzzled because one said to the other, you know, this mango pie, it has mangoes in it. And that was something they hadn't actually experienced before. We also have things like dressings. You know, a lot of people think, well, if you give up oil, that means you must give up, say, for example, salad dressings, and that's not true at all. He has wonderful salads and salad dressings that are made completely free of oil, salt, and sugar. There's great breakfast items are delicious, including things like oatmeal bars and various grain cereals that are delicious. There's also a lot of resources and tools in the book, which give people, you know, shopping lists, tells them where to get the supplies they need. The thing that I like about the Bravo Cookbook is the recipes are very clear and very simple, and even I can make them, and they turn out quite consistently.
2: That's great. Well,

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0: Thank you. And that was our interview with Dr. Alan Goldhammer, and I want to encourage all of you to get a copy of the book, Health Promoting Meals from the True North Kitchen, Bravo. 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
3: 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The preceding information on this program has been general information about your health and is not to be taken as professional medical advice, nor is it intended to serve as a substitute for medical attention. 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If you have a medical condition, we encourage you to seek the consultation of a medical doctor experienced in dietary change and lifestyle medicine. And as always, we wish you the best of health.
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3: Here's some direction for your life today from the book of Isaiah. 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Isaiah 58, verse 11.

0: Welcome to Hope Sabbath School, an in-depth, interactive study of the Word of God. It's a Bible study for everyone. We're glad you're part of our Hope Sabbath School family. Maybe you're here for the first time. We're in a series, Letters to New Christians. You say, well, there was a former adversary of the Christian faith named Saul of Tarsus, who became a follower of Jesus and wrote half of the books of the New Testament. And he has a special message for new Christians writing to the church in Corinth. That's what we're studying right now. If you miss the first two parts of our series, you can go to our website, hopetv.org/hopess, or go to our YouTube channel and you can watch part one and two. Today, unity in Christ. You see, we'll discover that when we come together as new Christians and maybe older ones too, we don't always agree. So how can we experience that oneness that God wants for us? That's our topic today. And I'm excited because one of our team members, Sabina, is going to be leading our study today. Always enjoy that. And look at the team. You look great. We're glad you're here. And we're always blessed as we hear from Hope Sabbath School members around the world, aren't we? And we're glad that you write to us, SSHope, hopetv.org. You say, well, I haven't written recently. Well, write. Tell us how God is blessing you through a study of His Word. Here is a note from Madeline in Vanuatu. Mm-hmm. How many of you would like to go and visit Madeline in Vanuatu? Yeah. Well, they had a terrible storm some years ago, right? Hit the island, damaged a great portion of the island. But anyway, greetings to you in the name of our good Lord, writes Madeline. Yeah. So she's a Christian. You are all God's messengers, and you bring hope to the world each day, each week. Thank you for your faithfulness in bringing hope to someone out there who may be struggling with life. You bring hope through God's word and light to them.
1: Amen.
0: It's from an island in the South Pacific, she writes. Thank you for your ministry, reaching out to the unreached and bringing hope to the hopeless.
1: Praise God.
0: Well, Madeline, thanks for writing to us from Vanuatu. We're happy to hear from you. Jean writes from Canada and caught my attention. Actually, I think it was a feedback posted on our YouTube channel. We're approaching 150,000 subscribers just on our YouTube channel. Wow. I was 13 years old, writes Jean. My sister Joyce was 16 years old when we were cast out from our home because we decided to become followers of Jesus.
1: Wow.
0: Jean, thanks for writing to us from Canada. 13 and her sister was 16. Here's the last sentence. I am now 89 and my sister is 92 and we're still living for Jesus.
2: Amen. Amen.
0: Well, Jean, thanks for writing to us. Oh, I love to hear from 10-year-olds watching Hope Sabbath School and 89-year-olds. But that's a testimony, isn't it? Thrown out of your home for being a follower of Jesus, and we're still walking with Him. Praise God for that. Here is a handwritten note from a donor couple in Florida.
3: Okay.
0: And the couple write and say, greetings to the Hope Sabbath School team.
4: Greetings.
0: May the Lord continue to bless your ministry and the contributions made by the team. Hope Sabbath School has and is a fabulous spiritual resource for me over the years. Enclosed, please find a donation to help with this ministry. May the Lord continue to bless the Hope Sabbath School family. I look forward to seeing all of you in heaven.
1: Amen.
0: And a donation of $4,300.
1: Praise God.
4: Wow. Praise God.
0: Well, I just want to say thank you, donor couple. You know who you are. And praise God that you're blessed, but thank you that you are also a blessing by joining in this great miracle of sharing a message of eternal hope with the world. Now, friend, if you'd like to help, you said, Derek, I've thought about helping too. You can go to our website, hopetv.org/hopess. And you can click on the donate button or get an address and send a note to us. I just want to say thank you to each one of you for your support and for your prayers. One last note from Kay in Michigan. And she writes on our YouTube channel, blessings, Hope Sabbath School team.
2: Yep.
0: I was introduced to Hope Sabbath School by my mom. Mm. We would watch Hope Sabbath School with our evening meal. And we enjoyed the scripture songs too. She would ask if Travis was on the panel. Well, Travis, you better give a wave to Kay in Michigan. Travis lives in Michigan, just in case you folks didn't know. She went to sleep in Jesus just before she turned 100 years of age. That's mom. I've continued watching Hope Sabbath School, and we say,
1: amen. Praise God.
3: Yeah.
0: I appreciate your in-depth interactive study. I learned so much. And now I share Hope Sabbath School with a lady who was recently baptized.
1: Amen.
0: May God bless you all, Kay. Well, Kay, thanks for writing to us, and thank you. I know your mom on the resurrection day when you say, Mom, I shared with someone else, and they decided to spend eternity with God too, that your mom will use my favorite Hebrew word, hallelujah.
2: Amen.
0: Well, we've got some resources for you. Don't forget to go to our website, click on the Free Gift for You tab. There's a wonderful resource about the Apostle Paul, a lot of his life and ministry. It's called The Acts of the Apostles. You can download a digital copy of that. And I know that will be a blessing. You can download our theme song, Psalm 92. You can download the outline. Have you learned the theme song yet? I love it. It says, it's good to give thanks to the Lord, Psalm 92. Let's sing it together.

0: You know, not all of the Psalms were written by David, but he did play the instrument of 10 strings and the lute, right? It's kind of like a guitar turned upright. And what a beautiful thing it is to praise God. Well, we're going to praise God, Sabina, as you lead our study today on unity in Christ.
1: Amen. Looking forward to that. It is indeed something that makes us very glad to be here. Amen. Just like David is saying, so aren't we glad? Yeah. I hope that you who are watching us, that you're also going to experience the gladness of studying the Word of God with us today. God bless you as you go pick up your Bible. Be ready to be glad. Amen. Amen. Friends, let us pray as we start off. Our Heavenly Father, how wonderful are your works indeed. As we just sang, we are glad to be here. You are the Most High God. You've invited us into a relationship with you. And now look at us. We have the opportunity of sharing of those works with so many people out there who are also thirsty and hungry for you. I pray that your Holy Spirit is going to be impressing our hearts and our minds, and as we record, and at the time when our listeners will be, you know, participating with us when watching this lesson, and that we are going to grow in learning more of who you are and who you want us to be as we continue this journey in love in you, God. I pray all those things in the powerful name of Jesus. Amen.
0: Amen.
2: Amen.
1: Okay, so we've been this journey. This is already our third lesson in this series. And we've been studying about these two special letters that the Apostle Paul wrote under the inspiration of the Holy Spirit to the people in the city of Corinth, in the ancient city of Corinth, that nowadays stays in which area of the world?
3: Greece.
1: Greece, very much. Thank you. So as we start off this study, our topic today, my friends, is about unity in Christ. And we are going to be looking at some of the, you know, challenges and difficulties that the people in this, you know, new church in Corinth were facing as they journeyed together in the new faith that they had just acquired. And that makes me think about, you know, my upbringing. I grew up in Brazil, in São Paulo. It's a very big city, very cosmopolitan, people from all over the world. And since God called me into full-time ministries, I had to move a lot from place to place. So I've lived in Uganda, and then eventually I had to move, and I lived in Italy. Eventually, from Italy, I moved to Washington, D.C., and in the U.S., I still moved to a couple different states, and I moved to Canada, and I'm living in California. There are so many places that I've been that God led me to. And, you know, there is something very special about moving around. You get to know new people, but there is something challenging also, is because there's always a lot of newness, not only newness of language, but newness of people, and you need to learn their culture, and they need to learn you. And those things, they can come sometimes more easily and sometimes with bumps in the road. So it's normal to be new to experiences, and God wants us to grow and be new to experiences, but there is wisdom in looking to the Word of God of how can we better find a path in the newness of experiences, amen, that God can help us.
2: Amen.
1: And that will have to do a lot with what the experience was in the Church of Corinth. So to start us off, I wonder if Mighty, if you can take us to the first epistle of Corinth, and you read for us chapter 1, verse 10. And I want us to be thinking already of what's the appeal that Paul makes at the beginning of this letter.
4: Yes, and I'll be reading from the New American Standard Bible. And it says, "Now I exhort you, brethren, by the name of our Lord Jesus Christ, that you all agree and that there be no divisions among you, but that you be made complete in the same mind and in the same judgment."
1: Okay, thank you so much. So what is it that you see here, friends? What is the appeal of Apostle Paul to this new forming church? Yes.
5: It's to come together, which suggests that they're all just scattered around, making different groups and just divided.
1: That's right, Alex. Seems like there is a strong appeal right in the beginning here for them to be together. Yes, Ryan.
6: Well, I see him calling for unity, but not unanimity. I see him calling for them to be united in Jesus. That doesn't mean that we always agree on everything, but we do agree on the major things, which is that Jesus is first and then you second and myself last.
1: Mm-hmm. Thank you, Ryan. So I wonder if, Orette, if you can take us to the next passage here in 1 Corinthians chapter 1, verses 12 and 13. And we are going to be, you know, finding a little bit more why is it that this is important to Paul, this theme of unity.
2: I will be reading from the King James Version, 1 Corinthians 1, verse 12 and 13. It says, "Now this I say, that every one of you saith, I am of Paul, and I of Apollos, and I of Cephas, and I of Christ. Is Christ divided? Was Paul crucified for you? Or were ye baptized in the name of Paul?"
1: Thank you. So friends, why does it seem like this was an important topic to Paul? Yes, Scott.
3: You know, I think it's kind of part of human nature to separate ourselves into different groups. And whether it's different ways of thinking or different origins or whatever it may be, we naturally divide ourselves into in-groups and out-groups. And I think what he's saying is like, no, we're supposed to be all unified as Christians in Christ. We're all part of that one group, the group of Christians. Mm-hmm. And it can really undermine our effectiveness as Christians if we so strongly identify with one single group that we damage our relationships with people who are from some other group.
1: Okay, so the, you know, human inclination that humans, they like to be in cliques, so you see that as a reason why Paul would go there. Yes, Travis, I see you have something.
7: Well, just because I've experienced this in my life, you know, and of course, I'm not going to say names, that's not what this is about, but it is, you know, we've talked to different people groups, my pastor said, and this person, and that, and the reference is always a human being, and that's what's happening here. The reference, the human being, this human said this, and this human believes this, and then the text goes on to say, is Christ divided? What really matters is what does Jesus say? And if we're focused on what Jesus says and who Jesus is, we will, by nature, draw close together and be perfectly joined together.
1: Okay, and I love that you brought up this topic. There's two humans that he's talking about. Yeah. One human is his own self, right? And then he's mentioning another human also, Apollos, right? Mm-hmm. So he's mentioning other names here. So I am of Apollos, I am of Cephas, I am of Paul, or I am of Christ. So there seems like some of those divisions, they were happening around leadership. Mm. Right? So who were the leaders that they were turning to? Mm. Zandile, did you have your hand up?
8: I did. I was going to say that it was interesting to me with the history of the Corinth, that it was a city full of philosophers and teachers and people coming to teach. And because of that, the people in general were identifying with certain teachers. And when they came into the church, they also brought in their culture of what they used to do and started identifying with Paul, with Apollos, with Cephas, to say, if we are not careful as well, even as Christians, we will start identifying with certain groups because of our certain beliefs, because of our loyalty to individuals rather than Christ.
1: Right. And we see that happening overall in life, right? Mm-hmm. So people, they gravitate towards ideas, towards leaders, towards, you know, things that they can relate better with. But what about in the church? You know, I'm wondering here, why is it so easy for cliques to form in churches? Yes, Orette.
2: I think it goes back to the human nature. As was stated before, we as humans like to congregate into groups that we are familiar with. And so you see here in the specific situation here that was happening in Corinth, that unfortunately, instead of the church rallying around the gospel, the devil was able to use that same division that he did from the Garden of Eden and from even when he was in heaven to try and separate and sow division. And so I think a lot of the times when we see certain discussions happening on certain religious issues, it might be that that the discussion is actually okay, but then is it going to lead to division that is going to cause us not to actually come together and be as a whole, or is it going to drive us apart?
1: Okay, so if I heard you well, it seems like beyond just like some ideological perspective or cultural change, there is also a spiritual element, right? I think you brought that up very well. So this is not just about ideas, but there seems like there is also powers and force to be that might not be willingness to be agreeable, right? Mm-hmm. I see many hands up. So what about Mighty goes first? And then I want to take their comment as well.
4: Okay. Just to kind of piggyback by what Orit was saying is that the aspect of human nature that wants to belong in groups, mm-hmm. per se, that's not a desire that is wrong, but is it that Christ wants us to expand who we consider that group to be? I just kind of think back to when I was in school, that because as you read in the Corinthians, this kind of attitude, this kind of nature is the same thing that we experience today. We just form cliques, right? There's different groups that you would join based on whatever kind of identity that most resonates with you. But what we tend to forget is that we're all in the same school. Mm-hmm. Right, we're in the school of Christ. Mm-hmm. And so if we think, expand our minds to be like, hey, I'm not just part of this clique or that clique, but we all are one. If another school comes to challenge us, we have to band together as a school. You know, if we kind of think back to when there's like, you know, two teams playing against each other and you're supporting your school, mm-hmm. supporting your group, your side, mm-hmm. that as, you know, when we think about it in the spiritual sense, that we're all part of the school of Christ and that we also support each other, even though and embrace our diversities that we have amongst each other. And hey, we are part of the same team, mm-hmm. part of the same group. And we should, you know, band with each other.
1: Okay, so mm-hmm. challenges in the church for spiritual reasons, mm-hmm. maybe a hard time just to, you know, see each other as belonging to the mm-hmm. same school, the school of Christ. We're all growing, no matter the differences we might have. Mm-hmm. Yes, Derek.
0: So I think that the cliques or little groups form everywhere, not just in churches, mm-hmm. in sports clubs and in mm-hmm. schools. And in some ways, it's natural. Mm-hmm. What I think Paul's wrestling with and what we need to wrestle with is what's the difference between a healthy group mm-hmm. and what we call a clique. Mm-hmm. I don't know how you translate that into the many languages of our Hope Sabbath School family, but kind of an exclusive little group that excludes everybody else that we think isn't like us, right? Mm-hmm. That's kind of our broken culture. Mm, yeah. And part of what we see, I think, in the letters to the church, new Christians, is we can bring those less than ideal, dysfunctional practices into the church. Mm-hmm. And it can start there too. Mm-hmm. But we need healthy groups because groups give us friendship, like this is a group. Right. We need love and we need to know each other's names. And so I think the difference is what Paul is calling for is a group that is inclusive rather than exclusive.
1: Right. So there is such thing as a positive grouping of people around a certain idea or project, and also some sort of a negative example, right? I'm loving you guys have your hands up. We are going to continue. Maybe if, let's see, Alex, if you can take us to the book of John. And as you turn to John 13, verses 35, and then 17, verses 21 and 23, I am going to take Travis's comment. So Travis, you were just about to share something.
7: Mm-hmm. Well, I think it's really wise to be aware of Satan's plan. We certainly want to be aware of God's plan for our life, and that's that he wants everyone in heaven and he wants unity. But in John chapter 10, verse 12, it says that the wolf comes to scatter the sheep. Mm-hmm. And if we can always have that in the back of our mind, is this group promoting division or is it promoting unity? Because even if you're in a group, the group should promote unity, really, in the church. But if it's starting to cause division, we could say, wait a second, maybe the wolf is a part of trying to, of this group, trying to actually scatter the sheep and to get us divided.
1: So maybe if it's expressing a desire to understand perspective, you know, like put yourself in the shoes of others as well, be respectful of their experiences, that might be a good evidence as opposed to just like stick to a side and have no empathy and no openness to hear. Okay, so Alex, will you take us then to John? And we're going to see there some things that can help us further with this discussion.
9: Okay, so the first one, John 13, 35. I'll be reading from the New King James Version. In verse 35, it says, "By this all will know that you are my disciples, if you have love for one another." Mm-hmm. And then in John chapter 17, starting in verse 21 to 23, the Word of God says, that they all may be one, as you, Father, are in me, and I in you, that they also may be one in us, that the world may believe that you sent me, and the glory which you gave me, I have given them, and they may be one, just as we are one, I in them, and you in me, that they may know, or that they may be perfect in one, and that the world may know that you have sent me, and have loved them as you love me.
1: Wow, so ultimately, why is it so debilitating to have, you know, those challenges? Can you spot it from those passages? Why, my friends? This is, yes, Rachel.
10: I think we can't fulfill the mission that we have to spread the good news of Jesus. Because if we are not united with Jesus, then we can't work for him.
1: All right.
2: Yes, I wanted to build on what she said. The whole purpose of us here being on earth is to spread the gospel of Jesus Christ. And the devil is going to use so many different things to try and distract us. He'll use the cares of this life. He'll use the allurements, the entertainment and whatnot. And even within the church, as we're seeing here, he will also use division. So at the end of the day, the reason why this is so important is because it's unfortunately detracting from our message and our mission, and that is the furtherance of the gospel through the world.
1: Yes, it detracts from the mission, and there is one thing more very important that I heard in this verse. I wonder if you, Alex, you were the reader. What did you spot there?
9: Well, what I spotted is we can be preaching the gospel, but if they see division, they're like, I don't think these people are actually his disciples, because I don't see any unity here, and they're preaching this gospel that's supposed to be good news, but yet they're divided.
1: What is the specific words that Jesus used? Let's see, Scott. What is Jesus?
3: Well, he talked about, you know, having love for one another, but he also talked about being unified as God and, you know, is unified. In other words, this is not, so many leaders ask for people to unify under their own vision. And that can be harmful if that vision is harmful. What Jesus is asking is us to be unified in God. And when we're working together with love for other people, and in that vision, that's a 100% good vision, that's what makes all the difference.
1: Amen. I love that you brought up the word love, because that's exactly the end of here, what Jesus says, that by this all would know, you know, by the love that you share for each other. That's how people are going to know that you are my disciples, that you follow me. Right? So more than just expression of unity, maybe of ideas, because we are different. We are never going to be all together that cohesive. But if in the conversations we are having, the challenges we are trying to overcome together, if people are seeing us as more so, you know, individuals who are trying to fight each other instead of being loving, they might question who our allegiance is to, right? So most importantly, Jesus seems to be worried that whatever is it that we are conducting in the ways that we carry on our conversations and that we try to overcome our challenges, that we might do that in love. Amen. Okay, so, but how is that even possible then? Because you're saying, well, it's a great question.
0: And you know, it's impossible, actually, because we, human nature, like we want to get our way.
1: That's
0: and,
1: right.
0: And the key, the first part that was read said, they may be one, but later it says that they may be one in us.
9: Amen.
0: So actually the kind of unity which is a witness to the world filled with the love of God is when each of us seeks to be one with Christ, that it brings us together in him.
2: Amen.
0: I think that's the key.
1: I love that, Derek. Thanks for bringing that up. And we are going to look further into this idea that is being brought by Derek here. Can we have Rachel take us to the book of 1 Corinthians? And we are going to look at verse 10 of chapter 1. If you'll read that for us. And friends, let's be thinking, how is it possible then, according to Paul, for us as imperfect human beings to be perfectly joined then?
10: And I'll be reading from the New King James Version. Now I plead with you, brethren, by the name of our Lord Jesus Christ, that you all speak the same thing and that there be no divisions among you, but that you be perfectly joined together in the same mind and in the same judgment.
1: Okay, so before I take further comments, can I have then maybe mighty. If you read for us, just following this, 1 Corinthians, still chapter 1, verses 4 to 9. Sure. And then I'm going to have Travis, if you can read Romans 5:5 for us, following mighty.
4: All right, so I'll be reading from the New American Standard Bible, 1 Corinthians chapter 1, verses 4 to 9, and it says, I thank my God always concerning you for the grace of God which was given you in Christ Jesus, that in everything you were enriched in him, in all speech and all knowledge, even as the testimony concerning Christ was confirmed in you, so that you are not lacking in any gift, awaiting eagerly the revelation of our Lord Jesus Christ, who will also confirm you to the end, blameless in the day of our Lord Jesus Christ. God is faithful, through whom you were called into fellowship with his Son, Jesus Christ, our Lord.
1: Travis?
7: And I'll be reading from the New King James Version. Now hope does not disappoint, because the love of God has been poured out in our hearts by the Holy Spirit, who was given to us.
9: Amen.
1: Okay, so what does it take, my friends? What does it take? What do you see there, Scott?
3: You know, Derek already said that unity is impossible, humanly speaking, right? But we were just reading about love being poured out. We're talking about how we're enriched in Christ in all knowledge, all wisdom, all this stuff. When we are connected with Christ, that is the only thing that really enables unity to be powerful.
1: So it seems like the unity we need to have first and foremost is towards who is the King of the universe, who is the Savior, who is the center of it all, and that's Jesus. And if we begin there, things will be easier to be discussed. And okay, many hands, Rachel.
10: I love Romans 5:5 because it says that the love of God has been poured out in our hearts by the Holy Spirit. So I feel like a huge part of key to unity is prayer for the Holy Spirit, which acts who acts upon the hearts and minds of Christians.
1: Amen. So definitely having the help of God himself in changing, in working on our hearts so that we can be more understanding of each other, we can be better listeners. Derek?
0: My wife just put Colossians 3:14 to music, so it's in my head, and it relates to what Rachel said about the love of God. It says, above all these, put on love, agape love, which binds everything together in perfect harmony. You see, God is harmony, and when God's love is poured into our hearts, instead of contending with each other or competing with each other, we are bound together in his love in perfect harmony. That's a miracle. But it is a miracle God can work in our hearts.
1: Amen. And I think this is a beautiful segue as we continue the study, to for us to better understand what it

0: have any encouragement from being united with Christ, if any comfort from his love, if any common sharing in the Spirit, if any tenderness and compassion, then make my joy complete by being like-minded, having the same love, being one in spirit and of one mind. Do nothing out of selfish ambition or vain conceit. Rather, in humility, value others above yourselves, not looking to your own interests, but each of you to the interests of the others. In your relationships with one another, have the same mindset as Christ Jesus, who, being in very nature God, did not consider equality with God something to be used to his own advantage. Rather, he made himself nothing by taking the very nature of a servant, being made in human likeness. And being found in appearance as a man, he humbled himself by becoming obedient to death, even death on a cross.
1: Okay, thank you so much, Nicole. So what do you see here, my friends? What does it mean to be of same mind according to, you know, the life of Christ? Zanjili.
2: For me, it is to live with humility, selflessness, and be willing to serve others in as much as the example is Christ who served us. That same mindset that Christ had of wanting to serve, if we could have to say, I can esteem the other individual and put them better above my own needs, it will take
1: this
2: us along.
1: This is beautiful, isn't it? Amen. Isn't Jesus beautiful? Jesus is wonderful. Ryan?
3: I think sometimes the contentions that arise within church is due to misunderstandings. And in this verse that she just read, esteem others as better than yourself. So if I have a misunderstanding with someone else, my inclination is to believe it was intentional and they were trying to hurt me. But if I esteem them as better than myself, I can try to treat them with the same, to have the best possible belief about them, to think the best, to give the benefit of the doubt to them that, well, I wouldn't try to hurt this other person, so they probably weren't trying to hurt me. It probably wasn't intentional. It was a misunderstanding. So esteem others as better than yourself.
1: Anjali.
4: To have empathy, the mind of Christ, seeing like and understanding, feeling what other people are actually feeling, because God instilled that in us to help and connect with others by actually understanding them. And that's how he spread his gospel, spread the good news, is because he understood from a form of a servant what it means to be in that position.
1: So it seems like the key is not necessarily try to force people to have the same opinions, because it doesn't seem like it will ever be possible. However, is to point to the humility of Christ.
4: Amen.
1: Right? Because if we are able to develop empathy, if we are able to be better hearers, as Ryan was suggesting, if, as Anjali was saying, if we take a submissive position towards each other, it will make it much easier for us to walk together. Sometimes, you know, in a direction that is, you know, favoring a bit better someone's opinion here. And then in another time, we incline to the others, trying all together to be under the leadership of Christ. Amen. Yes, Travis.
5: I'm going to propose something radical. Just in my visiting churches around the world, actually, the churches that are busy serving God and winning souls for others have less of this. The ones that are less busy about God's business have more contention. So I would say, get busy, let Jesus be your leader, get busy, go out and win souls for him.
1: Okay.
4: Amen.
1: So possibly when we are united around the same mission, that helps us also to have a goal to pursue together. And then as we are pursuing these goals in the kingdom of God, we are going to do better in, you know, trying to find solutions for our disagreements. Amen. Right, Nicole?
0: I was going to just say that, you know, I don't think there's anything wrong with having a diversity of opinions, because we're all individual people. Right. I think that it boils down to having the character of Christ reflected in everything that you do, whether you're different or whether you have a difference of opinion. If you're reflecting Christ, those differences would actually unite you in a way, because you're tolerant in your understanding of someone else's perspective. But in the end, you're still reflecting Christ.
1: That's so beautiful what you just brought up, Nicole. I think I wonder about the counselors who are watching us, you know, people that work. It's true. A lot of people, if you work with individuals that are going through conflict, you are going to learn that if they learn ways to communicate and grow in that

0: conflict together, their relationship becomes stronger as opposed to weaker. Mm-hmm. So in certain ways, conflict can be very positive, right? Mm-hmm. Because there is no such a time in which we're not going to be facing those differences with each other.
1: Mm-hmm.
0: However, the way we are going about those differences, as Nicole was suggesting, may either break us or mm-hmm. make us, right? All right, I'll take your comment, and then we are going to move forward in our study.
2: Sure, quick thing. It's very interesting because conflict is going to arise, and just like how our faith is tried by going through difficult situations, I believe that a lot of times unity has to come because we've gone through conflict. And so even though we might not agree, but it allows us to see the other side, and it allows us to then finally unify under Christ. So I don't think that it's wrong to think that, hey, sometimes the Lord does bring these issues into the church, or allows them to happen, rather, in order for us to be able to work through them and become better Christians. Because what we find out is that generally when, and you saw this in some of, you saw this in other areas of Paul's writings, where there were times when after the conflict happened, the church became more unified. And so sometimes the Lord does allow these things to happen because he realizes that it will eventually bring a more perfect unity.
0: Amen, yes. Yeah, I agree with you in more than just permission, I would say. He created us with freedom of will. Mm-hmm. It's actually part of the gift of God for humankind, for us to be able to think through things with our own minds, to make decisions, and even decisions that would be otherwise than God would. You know, this is what the cross is about. He's granting me and you the opportunity to think and reflect. And in that process, it would be just natural that people are going to have opposing views, and they need to come together with humility, with the ability to listen, most importantly, under the banner and the mission of Christ.
3: Amen.
0: And that surely will make it a much easier and more mature ways for us to go around relationships. Amen. And the unity of the church is part of that, because the church is comprised of people. So it's our relationships, right? It's not just a building, an institution, or a pastor, or a leader. It's how we go about connecting with each other, making decisions as the body of Christ, or just as friends and families. Amen.
1: Amen.
0: So this is a topic that we are going to continue looking at as we now turn into this part of this study, where we are going to be studying about what it is spiritual maturity and how to grow in spiritual maturity, right? Because unity, it seems like it's a reflection of spiritual maturity as well, right? The more mature we can be spiritually as a church community, the better and more united we will be.
1: Mm-hmm.
0: So maybe if we can have Anjali, if you read for us 1 Corinthians chapter 3, verses 1 and 2, and then I would love to hear my friends here, how is Paul describing the spiritual maturity level of this new church in Corinth?
4: 1 Corinthians chapter 3, verses 1 and 2, I'm reading from the King James Version. "And I, brethren, could not speak unto you as unto spiritual, but as unto carnal, even as unto babes in Christ. I have fed you with milk and not with meat, for hitherto ye were not able to bear it, neither yet now are ye able."
0: Mm-hmm. Okay, so what's the name that Paul gives to them?
5: Babies.
0: They were like babies. You know, I serve in a church, and I have the blessing of serving with children and with families. It's so nice to see the babies. I love especially cradle role. So for those who are watching us, if you are wondering what cradle role is, in a church family, we have this blessing of having Bible school on Saturday morning on our Sabbaths. And especially we have the opportunity to be teaching even by age groups in ways that are appropriate to every age. And in my church, we get to have a class for parents with babies from 0 to 24 months. And it's my favorite place to be. You know, we have songs we sing with the babies. We are there all together. The babies are so cute. They are very cute. But you know what, my friends? They really depend on their parents, because I see that if they were grown and had the strength of the parents with the minds that they have as little ones, they would not survive. They would not survive a day. They would make so many poor decisions. So what are your thoughts about what Paul is saying here, friends? Babies, Derek.
6: So I don't think he's being critical.
1: You know, he's not calling them names. He's just describing where they are in their journey. We've entitled the series Letters to New Christians, right? So they're just getting started. There's a lot of things that they don't know. And like you said, with the children, with the parents, they need loving spiritual mentors or friends who can help them in that journey because they're just getting started.
0: Right, yeah. Babies are very special, right? If you've been around babies, they are smart. They have capabilities that some adults seem not to have as much again. You know, they are more flexible. They learn faster. You know, there are some developmental stages that happen with babies. They learn super fast. They jump from a phase to another. So it can actually not just be detrimental. Yes, Alex.
3: Yes, and that really goes in line with Bible talk. Whenever Jesus says, you must be born again. So when you're born again, you begin as a child. But you don't stay as a child. And I praise God that Jesus is not only our author, but he's our finisher of our faith.
0: Amen. Wonderful. Yeah, so let's follow here. 1 Corinthians 3, verses 3 and 4. Travis, would you read that for us, please?
5: And I'll be reading from the New King James Version. For you are still carnal, for where there are envy, strife, divisions among you, are you not carnal and behaving like mere men? For when one says, I am of Paul, and another, I am of Apollos, are you not carnal?
0: Okay, so when he's calling them babies, what is the manifestation of immaturity that he's pointing out to? Scott, and then, actually, Travis first, you were just reading it, then Scott, yeah.
5: So this was, I don't know if it's a rebuke to me as much as it was an enlightenment as I was studying, because I thought to myself, this is happening sometimes in our churches even today. Could it be that even a church established a long time could be considered a baby just because of the contention and the things that are there? Could it be that we've reached a point where we're not learning at the feet of Jesus? And so is it just something like food for thought for me as I was thinking about this? And how can I, one, be a person who will try to, how do I want to say, disrupt this contention in the sense that help evaluate and refocus on Jesus so that we don't have to be babies anymore and we can start growing again in Jesus.
0: Amen, Scott.
6: I was noticing a couple things. First of all, I think when Travis read the word carnal in the New King James Version, my English Standard Version says merely human. Right? This is the human way. And this idea of which tribe are you a part of? Which faction do you follow? I follow Paul. I follow Apollos. I follow my favorite leader here. He says that's the kind of thing that's getting in the way, because we're not, even though we spiritual leaders are greatly valuable in teaching us and helping us, but we're not to follow the leader. We're to follow Christ.
0: Okay, so we've been talking here about all those challenges, and we could go on and on about talking what it looks like to be mature. But I want to give us the opportunity of turning the, you know, turning a little forward and learning what it looks like to be mature and to gain that maturity. So maybe Zandili, if you read for us 1 Corinthians chapter 2, verses 12 to 16, and then I want your friends to be thinking about what is an indication for us that we are growing in maturity.
7: So, and I'll be reading from the New King James Version, 1 Corinthians chapter 2, verses 12 to 16, and it reads, "Now we have received not the spirit of the world, but the spirit who is from God, that we might know the things that have been freely given to us by God. These things we also speak, not in words which man's wisdom teaches, but which the Holy Spirit teaches, comparing spiritual things with spiritual. But the natural man does not receive the things of the Spirit of God, for they are foolishness to him, nor can he know them, because they are spiritually discerned. But he who is spiritual judges all things, yet he himself is rightly judged by no one. For who has known the mind of the Lord that he may instruct him? but we have the mind of Christ.
0: So what is an indication, friends, that the Christian is growing their spiritual journey? Yes, Anjali.
4: Well, I can empathize with new Christians as well, because when you learn something new, you just want to go share it. Mm-hmm. And when you do start sharing, sometimes your ego can be involved, which we've seen in the early churches. But discerning what Paul was talking about is that it's not about what I want to say. It's about what God wants me to say. Not what I want to do or think, but what God wants me to. And that's not just in the way we speak, but how do we study the Bible? Is it the way I want to, or what I want to see, or is what God wants me to see? And that's a huge controversy within ourselves, and that's true spiritual maturity.
0: Amen. So it seems like a spiritually mature person, a spiritually mature Christian, is willing to hear the voice of God and to let the Holy Spirit work in their heart as they, you know, read scripture, as they seek guidance and wisdom from God, that they are going to become more flexible, right? Is that what I'm hearing from you, Anjali?
4: More malleable to what God.
0: More malleable, mighty.
8: Yes, actually, that was the train of thought I was wanting to kind of direct our minds to, is that when speaking about spiritual maturity, my mind gets drawn to the apostles themselves that were following Jesus, right? Mm-hmm. So how I see their life was almost like two phases, right? Mm-hmm. They were always following Christ, but the mindset shifted before Christ died on the cross and after, where in Acts chapter 2, it showed that they were surrounded by tongues of fire, which was the spirit that fell down upon them. And we could see a shift in their attitude between before that happened and after that happened, because they were of one mind, they were of one accord. Mm-hmm. If you looked at the apostles before that event, they were very combative. There was division even amongst them, right? There was jealousy amongst them, right? Mm-hmm. And there was strife, there was fighting, right? Peter cut off the ear of a servant, and Peter didn't want to allow Jesus to fulfill his mission. And Jesus said to him, I pray that when you are converted, you can see these things, right? So what we're really looking for is, are we converted in our hearts, right? Because when we have the Spirit in our hearts, the Holy Spirit, we can have that humbleness that Christ had, right? Mm-hmm. So Peter's attitude before, and when we read the book of Acts, and in the Syria, we can see Peter's attitude just completely shifted. Very humble. And when I read that, I always get amazed by, this is not the same Peter I saw before. So that's something we need to draw our minds to, and say, hey, when we truly have the Spirit of Christ in our hearts, that we will really be humble. Our attitudes will shift. The division that was present before will not be present afterwards. So, you know, that's something to keep
0: our
8: minds on.
0: Praise God. And I love that you're bringing that up, Mighty, because such thing as the baptism with the Holy Spirit is not something that was only available for the apostles in the book of Acts.
8: Amen. Mm-hmm. Yeah.
0: Actually, the Bible says, and there is a promise in Jesus Christ, that you and me, my friends, we can receive the Holy Spirit. We can let the Holy Spirit work in our hearts, and it will be evidence of maturity in our lives in walk with God once we let the Holy Spirit dwell in our hearts, move our minds and hearts. And I want to invite you, if you have not had that experience yet, will you pray with us today? At the end, we are going to have a prayer with Pastor Derek. And I want to invite you to pause and consider inviting the Holy Spirit to change your heart. Amen?
8: Amen.
0: Okay, so there is so much more that could be said about that. But I want to move forward to the next part of our study. Because, you know, this discussion about humility and unity and maturity in Christ, it cannot pass without us looking also into what it looks like to be a leader. You know, Jesus is inviting me and you, friends, to be leaders, you know, make disciples, just to lead others and to lead them into the drawing and wonderful, hopeful love of God. Amen. So there is such a thing as how a leader moves and acts that can collaborate for unity and for maturity or not. So we want to learn from Jesus what it looks like to be a servant leader. So if I can have Scott read for us from 1 Corinthians chapter 4, verses 1 and 2. And then I would love to have Travis, if you read for us Mark 10, 42 and 45.
6: All right, 1 Corinthians 4, verses 1 and 2 from the English Standard Version. This is how one should regard us, as servants of God and stewards of the mysteries of God. Moreover, it is required of stewards that they be found faithful.
0: Okay, thank you.
5: And I'll be reading from the New King James Version. But Jesus called them to himself and said to them, "You know that those who are considered rulers over the Gentiles lord it over them, and their great ones exercise authority over them. Yet it shall not be so among you, but whoever desires to become great among you shall be your servant. And whoever of you desires to be first shall be slave of all. For even the Son of Man did not come to be served, but to serve, and to give his life a ransom for many."
0: Amen. So what does these teachings of Jesus and also what we just read, the invitation of Paul that Scott read, teach us about the following his example in servant leadership? Yes, Travis.
5: So I was just working with some of my guys the other day, and it was really cold. And this verse came to my mind as I'm asking them to go out and be cold. I thought, how can I expect them to do it if I'm not willing? And so this verse is kind of special to me, because as we look to Jesus as a servant leader who just gave himself, it's if we're going to be true leaders, we need to lead by example. If we're not willing to do it, how can we expect somebody else to do it? And Jesus, he was the perfect example. He gave everything and gave all.
0: Amen. Okay, any other thoughts about Jesus' way of leading? Yes, Anjali.
4: You know, I have my pastor at our church. Every time we have potluck, he's like the first one to clean up, to take the chairs. He's the first person to do the janitor's duties. He's the first person to sweep and vacuum. And it's because of that everyone joins in. And I think that's just pure humbleness, and true leadership is embodying what Christ does. And seeing people, us leaders, if we do that, others will start doing that as well. And that's great. Being a really good role model for others as well.
0: And what are some of the people in your life that you think you could influence them with this type of leadership? Who can you think about? You know, what in your circle of influence, who are they? Yes, Nicole.
9: I think we have a very strong influence over our children, because they should be able to see us doing the work that we're asking them to do, and we have the same relationship that we want them to have. They can emulate that. And I think that that's kind of where, for me, it starts, is making sure that I'm being the example of my kids that I want them to become.
0: Yes, Scott. Our children.
6: You know, when it says it's required of stewards that they be found faithful, and based on your question about leadership, I feel like there's a portion of leadership that we don't even realize we're doing. There are people we're influencing, we don't even know we're influencing them, but our own faithfulness gets observed, and you know, it makes a difference, and we'll find out about it maybe in heaven.
0: Amen. So we were just looking from the beginning of this study, right? That there is such thing as new churches, new communities. They are going to face challenges, you know, in agreeing and in walking together. The most important thing is to have Jesus at the center of those conversations.
5: Amen.
0: And that can make us good leaders.
5: Amen.
0: A person that followed the example of Jesus is going to lead others also in the same direction. Amen. So we just learned also about the importance of the Holy Spirit. So I want to pause here once again. And Derek, I know you're going to come for the final prayer.
1: You pray.
0: But is it okay if I make a prayer for those who are listening to us, that they are going to receive the Holy Spirit in their lives? Our Heavenly Father, we are just talking here about how important and how precious it is that we turn to you and have you as the center of our lives as we relate to each other, God. May it be in family, in church, or as leaders, God. We want to be humble. We want to emulate the love that you have for us. And we all need your Holy Spirit to guide us in that process. So I'm praying that every person who is watching us is going to receive a baptism with the Holy Spirit. God, that they will have that experience of what it is to be guided and provided by you in everything that they do, and have their mind shaped by the power of God. In your name, we are praying that when you're blessing those who are watching us with this special blessing. Amen.
5: Amen.
4: Amen. Amen.
1: Thank you so much, Sabina. How important it is. You know, I think being perfectly united together, perfectly fitting, Only a perfect God can do that.
5: Amen. Yeah.
1: And we want to be fully surrendered to Him. Let Him pour His love into our hearts. And when we see that unity that reflects the beautiful character of God, we'll be quick to give God all of the praise. Let's pray. Father in heaven, thank you for this wonderful invitation to participate in a unity that only comes from above. We surrender to you, and as we see you work in us and through us, we will give you all of the praise. In Jesus' name, amen.
4: Amen. Amen.
1: Well, thanks for joining us for Hope Sabbath School. You say, Derek, I need that miracle in my life. Friend, whether you're a new Christian or you've been walking with Jesus for many years, we all need that miracle of being united in Him. Accept the blessing and go out and be a blessing to those around you.

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3: 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Isaiah 58, verse 11.

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2: Hello there, everyone. This is Aunt Carol.
3: And I'm Uncle Dan.
2: And both of us give you a very warm welcome to our program today.
3: Which, if I remember correctly, Aunt Carol, will be a continuation of your story from last time.
2: That's right, Uncle Dan. For those of you who missed our last program, we learned how Dr. Alexander Fleming discovered that a powerful germ-killing substance was being produced by a bit of mold that appeared on one of the cultures in his laboratory.
3: And as I remember, he called this substance penicillin, a name we all recognize today.
2: Correct. But even though he knew penicillin held great promise, he was unsuccessful in isolating it so that it could be developed into a medicine.
3: And that was really his goal. So I think it's time for you, Aunt Carol, to tell what happened next.
2: All right, Uncle Dan. I call today's story, Flory, Chain, and the Magical Mold. After Alexander Fleming was unable to find a way to purify penicillin, years passed, and interest in this substance began to fade away. Then a German doctor discovered an effective germ killer, a red dye, which led to the development of what were popularly called sulfa drugs. While these drugs killed only certain kinds of bacteria, and in addition caused unpleasant side effects, they were still better than anything that existed at the time. Then, in 1935, a researcher by the name of Howard Flory was appointed professor of pathology at the Dunn School of Pathology, part of prestigious Oxford University near London, a position which really placed him as director of the school. He, in turn, hired Dr. Ernst B. Chain, a brilliant concert pianist and chemist, to run their biochemistry department. One day, Chain, who along with Flory was very interested in finding an effective agent against infection, came across something very interesting.
4: Come in! It is open! Well, well, Professor Flory, home you have not gone. It is late?
5: No, still here, I'm afraid. Sometimes hard to pull myself away, but I know you understand that completely. I see that Dr. Ernst Chain's reputation for study is indeed accurate. What's holding your interest at the moment?
4: Howard, you know, a most interesting article I have found.
5: Oh?
4: Yes, written by Alexander Fleming, the same man who lysozyme discovered. And as you know, some experiments I have been running on that substance to discover just how it works.
5: Yes, a fascinating substance that kills many bacteria, unfortunately. Just not the life-threatening ones.
4: Yes, but this article...
5: What's it about?
4: It is called, and I quote, "The Antibacterial Action of Penicillium Mold." That mold, I am thinking, that antibacterial substance, maybe the bacteria kills, just like lysozyme, by dissolving the cell wall. A closer look at this penicillin, as Fleming called it, I would like to take to see what I can discover.
5: Well, you're a knucker, Ernst. All you have to do is walk across the hall. If I remember correctly, our colleague, Margaret Campbell Renton, has a sample of Penicillium notatum that has been cultured here for years.
4: You are serious, yes?
5: Completely serious. It's the very strain used by Fleming in his experiments.
2: Chain was indeed able to get samples of the penicillium mold from the lab across the hall and began to experiment with it. Eventually, Flory became fascinated by it as well, and the two researchers worked together, with Flory dealing mostly with the biological aspects and Chain tending to the chemistry involved. Part of the funding for experiments was controlled by the Medical Research Council of the government, or MRC for short, and grants from other organizations were put forward for penicillin research as well, although the team was always short of money for progressing as quickly as they wished.
5: It's discouraging, Ernst. Our petitions for money seem to be endlessly tied up, probably because of preparations for war.
4: I wish that...
5: Yes?
4: That the government could realize that if a way we can find to isolate penicillin and purify it, stabilize it, then hopefully we could mass produce it. That would be...
5: Incredible.
4: Yes, Howard, incredible. You have said it. If penicillin's germ-fighting ability is as we think, imagine the lives that can be saved. Staphylococcus and Streptococcus, E. coli, and many other bacteria, many kinds of infections, they might be curable.
5: So far, we've only been able to produce penicillin in the most minute amounts, but if we could
4: just...
6: Yes, a very big but, that one. First, it is a process of fermentation. Even tiny amounts to get. It takes nearly 2 weeks. Its chemical makeup, hard to determine it is, but because only small amounts I have to work with. And unless its makeup, I understand, larger amounts I cannot produce.
5: I know. Believe me, it's frustrating. But we must persist.
2: Then one more member was added to the Oxford team, Norman Heatley, an inventive genius who was hired as a laboratory assistant. Heatley found it difficult to work under Chain's command, but blossomed when he began working directly with Florey.
7: So, Professor, we're hoping that penicillin will be able to kill bacteria in the body without harm to the person.
5: That's what we want to discover. At the moment, there is no effective substance that can safely fight against bacteria in a living being.
7: Well, as I suggested, we are now able to extract penicillin from ether without destroying it, as happened when Fleming's researchers tried it. Even if we do turn a bit blue in the process.
5: Yes, I know. You've spent hours in our refrigerated room, but the results are worth it all. I even saw you absorbed in the extraction process outside in the cold once.
7: Guilty as charged, I'm afraid. It was the perfect temperature outside and a little roomier, too.
5: Yes. Well, you know, the apparatus you've devised for transferring penicillin from ether back into water is, well, not exactly sophisticated, since you've rigged it up from all sorts of odds and ends. But it's an ingenious device all the same.
7: And it works, Professor.
5: That it does. And Chain is working on an alternative freeze-drying process. Plus, he's discovered, much to our astonishment, that it is not an enzyme as we thought, or a protein either, for that matter.
7: Well, whatever it is, I guess you're already running experiments to see if the penicillin we're producing is toxic. The testing with mice has been successful so far, correct?
5: That's right. We wanted to make sure that the penicillin is not toxic to the mice. The injections we've given them have not harmed them. Next, we'll need to run tests to see how effective it is when the mice are infected with various kinds of bacteria.
7: Yes. Will penicillin actually kill the bacteria? That's the big question.
5: Of course. We run the experiments in between digging trenches out back of the building in case we have to take cover from a bombing. War with Germany will be an unhappy complication, to say the least. But I think it's inevitable.
7: Oh, I know all about the trenches, Professor. I've done my fair share of digging, I can assure you.
2: It was difficult at best to carry on experiments when funds were low and the entire country was preparing for war. However, Heatley, by using his extraction process, was soon able to increase the production capabilities of the lab 100-fold. Still, the output was very small, only a fraction of an ounce, and yet it was enough for experimentation on a limited scale. Two of Florey's colleagues, Duncan Gardner and Jean or Ewing, ran tests by placing penicillin in test tubes containing various kinds of bacteria. Gardner reported the results of their test tube experiments.
8: Penicillin is effective against Staphylococcus, Streptococcus, anthrax, tetanus, gas gangrene, pneumonia, diphtheria, and many others, including pus-producing microbes in war wounds. Unfortunately, it seems not to be effective against tuberculosis, and yet many dangerous bacteria are utterly destroyed by it. Penicillin does not dissolve the cell wall as previously thought, but prevents the bacteria from dividing.
2: Over the next weeks, the Oxford research team experimented with a few mice by infecting them with certain harmful bacteria and then inoculating part of the group with penicillin and leaving the other half with no penicillin. Results were quite encouraging. The mice treated with penicillin survived, and the untreated group died. Finally, additional funding was provided so that several of Florey's team could devote more time to the research on penicillin. Chain continued to research penicillin's chemical makeup, while Florey, along with Duncan Gardner and another assistant by the name of James Kent, expanded their experiments on mice.
9: Ah, Professor, there you are.
5: Just coming to check, Duncan. This is the most important experiment to date, the largest group of mice by far. Are they ready for the trial?
9: Yes. James here has inoculated all 50 mice with Streptococcus bacteria.
10: A triple dose, Professor, just as you outlined.
5: Excellent.
9: It's a deadly dose for sure, Professor.
5: Ah, yes, Duncan. You're exactly right. No mouse could survive a dose that large.
9: And if the ones we treat with penicillin do actually survive...
5: Then we will know for certain that Penicillium notatum is a magical mold indeed. By producing penicillin, it just may be producing the most important substance for the benefit of mankind that the world has ever known. Much hangs in the balance here, gentlemen. So let's begin. All right. Half the infected mice have now received penicillin and the other half, our control group, have not. We'll need to repeat the penicillin injections every 3 hours. So, Duncan...
9: Yes, sir?
5: If you'll stay here for a while, James and I will go get a bite for supper. When we return, say about 7 o'clock, we can take over for the night. I can sleep on the fold-out bed in my office.
7: And I'll be right here to help, Professor. I've brought a cot along. I'll sleep right here in the lab.
5: All right then, James. The two of us can handle it through the night. And Duncan, you can come again in the morning and relieve us, will you?
10: I'll be here, Professor. I can't wait to see what happens.
5: Wake up, James. We're now ready for injection number 5.
10: Oh, all right, sir. I wonder how many more mice have died. We're now 12 hours into the experiment.
5: Let me get my chart. You report as before, and I'll record the findings.
10: Oh, yes! We have more dead mice, Professor. And all from the control group. Look! These are all the mice who received no penicillin.
5: James, you know what this means?
10: Oh, yes, sir, I do. Penicillin is protecting the inoculated mice, but these poor fellows are dying from the streptococcus infection. It's amazing.
5: Well, Duncan, morning has arrived, and you're here in time to see the astounding results.
11: This is incredible. In only 16 hours, and all of the control group are dead.
5: And not one mouse from the penicillin group. They are all alive.
11: There can be no further doubt, Professor. Penicillin is the very thing that doctors for a century have hoped and longed for.
5: So it would seem. But remember, we have yet to try it on people. Penicillin is harmless to mice, and yet it saves them from the most dreaded of infections. But will it do the same thing for people?
11: We can only hope so, sir. Oh, this is wonderful!
3: You know what else I think is wonderful, Aunt Carol?
12: What, Uncle Dan?
3: All the encouraging cards and letters we get from boys and girls. Mm-hmm. Why, just look at this stack. I think we should share some with our listeners right now. What do you think?
12: Good idea, Uncle Dan.
3: Here, read this one from Florida, please.
12: All right. Elizabeth writes, I think your dramatized stories are great. They're awesome. My whole family likes them. I've been listening since I was 8 years old.
3: Thanks for writing, Elizabeth. We're so glad you like our stories.
12: Here's one from Kentucky, Uncle Dan. Your turn.
3: Okay. Devin writes, I really enjoy your stories. I especially like your stories about George Washington and Abraham Lincoln. We have listened to them as long as I can remember. Keep up the good work.
12: Thanks, Devin. We'll try hard.
3: You know, his letter shows that kids like listening to favorite stories over and over. Some, like Devin, are intrigued by the stories of great American presidents. Perhaps he'll enter the political arena someday and run for president himself.
12: Could be, Uncle Dan. Listen to this one from Sonia, who lives in Washington. I really enjoy your story hour. My brother and I listen to the CDs a lot. We also listen to the stories on the radio. Someday, I hope to get all the stories.
3: Well, we hope you do collect them all, Sonia. But you'll have to keep a close eye on our website because we're coming out with new ones pretty often.
12: We are currently producing more historical stories like the one you're hearing about Alexander Fleming and his co-workers today. We know they're particularly appreciated by you homeschoolers.
3: History in dramatized form does bring the happenings of the past out of the shadows and puts the listener into the you-are-there mode.
12: The whole family will enjoy stories of men and women who did great things, like Albert Schweitzer, who gave up everything to become a doctor to Africa's poor.
3: Or Clara Barton, founder of the American Red Cross.
12: We choose people who are worthy role models for you boys and girls. After all, you boys and girls are our future.
3: It's true. We need you.
12: Mm-hmm.
3: We're counting on you to become men and women who will use their hands and brains and talents to make this world a better place for all of us.
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12: If you reach our answering machine, please do spell out your last name and street address for us. It really helps.
3: Now, Aunt Carol, let's hear the rest of the story. Flory, Chain, and the Magical Mold.
12: More experiments followed as Flory's Oxford team tested penicillin against other deadly organisms on even larger groups of mice, all with the same amazing results. George Glister joined the team and assisted Norman Heatley in producing enough penicillin to carry on the testing. However, because of the war, it was difficult to get the supplies needed. Heatley and Glister found that shallow containers provided the most area for the mold to grow atop the nutrient broth, and so a serious hunt for such items was mounted.
7: Well, George, I was able to get these tins from Huntley and Palmer's.
13: The biscuit company?
7: Yes. They didn't have any shallow square tins, but they did give us this stash of 100 larger round ones.
13: Maybe we could get more from the tin box manufacturers.
7: Excellent idea. I'll check with them.
12: The researchers improved in other ways as well. Heatley's parents sent him a piece of parachute material from which he made filters and medical masks to protect them from infection by bacteria. The days passed. The collection of growing containers grew to include dishes, pie tins, even bedpans. All were pressed into service in order to grow enough of the mold to provide the penicillin needed for further experimentation. And while all this transpired, the Oxford team knew they were working against time. The war was sure to extend its ugly hand across the English Channel. They continued to dig trenches and fill sandbags to protect their lab and their experiments against that day. And then the bombings began.
4: I've called you all here because we're facing a dire situation. As you know, just yesterday on July 10th, 1940, Britain's Royal Air Force responded to the Nazi bombing attacks on freighters in the English Channel.
6: Freighters which to England were bringing supplies, food, raw materials.
4: Yes, exactly, Ernst. England's future is indeed grave. All of Europe has already been overrun. Holland, France, Denmark.
6: The Nazis are a vicious enemy, my friends. That is the very reason I left Germany. I could see the cold, hard hand of the Führer against my Jewish people even then. Now it seems he is sparing no one.
7: You think then, Professor Chain, they will not hesitate to attack us, invade us?
6: No hesitation. None.
4: If there is an invasion, not only will our experiments come to an end, but all of us may be in personal danger. And we cannot allow what we have discovered to fall into the enemy's hands. Can you imagine what would happen if they were to lay their hands onto the magic of penicillin?
6: Unthinkable.
4: Yes, we would have to destroy everything if they invade England. Our equipment, our records, everything. Even the mold itself. Without the mold, they could not carry on the experiments. They could not produce penicillin.
7: But, Professor, neither could we. I mean, if we lose this strain, even if we could get to safety, we couldn't continue.
4: That, Norman, is exactly our problem.
7: Oh, there must be a way. Some way, something. Some way to... Wait. I have it.
4: What are you thinking?
7: Well, what if we were to rub the spores of the mold in our clothes? No one could see the spores, not in the dark tweeds of our coats. We could carry enough of the mold with us on our very backs to be able to start experiments again wherever we landed.
6: Yes, this could work, Heatley. No one would suspect.
4: It's the perfect solution, Norman. The spores of the mold will last for years. And chances are that at least one of our team, would make it to safety. All would not be lost.
12: Fortunately for all of the team members, the bombing raids of the Nazis over England never reached Oxford, and likewise, an invasion on land never materialized. Experiments continued, but the ability to produce enough penicillin for their needs was an ongoing challenge. Ernst Chain continued his work to determine the chemical makeup of the substance in hopes that once that was discovered, penicillin could be artificially manufactured. The team presented papers to scientific journals and tried to interest drug companies in joining their efforts, but with disappointing results. One man who did take notice, however, was Alexander Fleming, the man who had first discovered penicillin.
4: Guess you telephoned me last night, gentlemen?
7: Someone important, I would guess, from the look on your face.
5: Alexander Fleming. He wants to visit our lab.
6: What? Alexander Fleming? But
5: what?
6: I had no idea. This man, he's still alive? When I read his article, I...
5: You thought he was dead?
6: Yes, but now here he is coming. What if he wants to...
5: Oh, don't worry, Ernst. He just wants to come and see, as he put it, what we're doing with his old friend Penicillin.
7: Then we should share what we've learned, Professor? Our experiments?
5: Yes, I think so. Without his discovery, we would have never have made our discoveries. Yes, we'll share everything with him.
12: One other person to take an interest was Dr. Martin Dawson of Columbia University in New York. In fact, once he had a sample of the magic mold, his group also began growing it in hundreds of containers scattered about the school's lecture halls and laboratories. They were able to obtain enough penicillin to inject the first humans, but unfortunately, they didn't have enough to carry through with their treatment. Meanwhile, back in Oxford, Heatley had procured hundreds of flat pottery containers that could be stacked high, each one becoming a small incubator for producing penicillin. The time for human trials was at hand for the Oxford team, and the first patient to receive penicillin for their trial was, curiously enough, not someone with an infection, but rather a cancer patient, Mrs. Elva Akers.
14: Dr. Florey, I know penicillin will not save me. I have but a month yet to live. But I'm so honored to have a part in testing the discovery made by your Oxford team. At least by giving it to me, you can find out if penicillin will harm the human body. If penicillin is not toxic to me, you will be able to safely give it to someone whose life may be saved.
12: The test on Mrs. Akers clearly showed that penicillin was not harmful to humans. Now it was time to see what effect it could have on someone with a potentially deadly infection. That someone was Albert Alexander, a friendly constable who, while working in his rose garden, was scratched by a thorn on his face. The scratch had become infected. Soon the infection spread to his eyes and his scalp. Oozing abscesses formed, then his shoulder and his lungs became involved. Albert Alexander was in great pain, and he was dying. Sulfa drugs had failed to help him, and on February 12, 1941, he received his first dose of penicillin, followed by additional doses every 3 hours.
5: So, Dr. Fletcher, how goes our patient this morning?
15: Dramatically improved, Professor Florey. The abscesses on his scalp are no longer discharging pus. His eye is much better. Even the abscesses on his arms are improving. And all that after just 8 injections of penicillin. It's almost unbelievable.
5: And his temperature?
15: Normal. Can you believe it? Oh, Professor, this is just so amazing. I can foresee the day that hospitals will no longer be a place for patients to come to die. Hospitals will become a place of healing. For the first time, we have a defense against deadly bacterial infections. Thousands, millions will be saved.
5: That, Dr. Fletcher, is our sincerest hope.
12: Mr. Alexander continued to improve to the point that he was well on his way to recovery. Then, a few days later...
15: Such a sad thing, Dr. Florey. Our patient, Mr. Alexander, died last night. As you know, we ran out of penicillin. We were helpless as the infection established itself again. Helpless.
12: Florey was quite distressed to hear the sad news. He noted one positive result, that this case had shown once again that penicillin was not toxic to humans. He then concluded,
5: "This will be typical of those situations in which a person receives too little treatment. Because of the lack of supplies, the injections were stopped as soon as there was good clinical improvement, instead of being continued until all signs of infection had gone."
12: The next months were busy ones, during which Florey campaigned with drug companies to take on the challenge of producing penicillin. But since there was no economical way to produce it, the pharmaceutical industry continued to be disinterested. Finally, Florey, Heatley, and a few other colleagues left for America to seek assistance. Through a series of contacts, they ended up in Peoria, Illinois, where the Department of Agriculture's Northern Regional Research Laboratory was located. Here, they met Dr. Robert Coghill.
16: So, Professor Florey, you've struggled to produce enough penicillin to experiment as fully as necessary.
17: That's precisely our dilemma.
16: Well, then you've come to the right place. If I don't miss my guess, we can greatly increase the production of penicillin by growing it in a nutrient solution rather than just on the surface.
17: That would be wonderful.
16: Here's what I propose. First of all, if Dr. Heatley could stay with us for a time to guide us through the production process as you've developed it.
12: The connection with the laboratory in Illinois proved to be the breakthrough for which the Oxford team had yearned. Many clinical trials were yet to come, and eventually, numerous drug companies, finally realizing the potential of penicillin, began producing it as well. In 1944, Ernst Chain, along with his American counterparts, was finally able to determine the chemical structure of penicillin.
6: The penicillin molecule contains not only carbon, hydrogen, oxygen, and nitrogen, but sulfur as well. In addition, it has at its base a beta-lactam ring of three carbon atoms and a nitrogen atom, something totally unique in naturally occurring compounds.
12: Today, many decades after penicillin's discovery, it is almost impossible to imagine life without it and other antibiotics that fight disease and infection. But the discovery of penicillin and its antibacterial properties in the middle of the 20th century was a revolutionary occurrence that truly changed the course of human existence. It was a discovery so important, in fact, that in 1945, the Nobel Prize for Physiology and Medicine was awarded to the three men most responsible for bringing it to the world.
18: And now, could I please have the following men step to the platform? Dr. Alexander Fleming, discoverer of penicillin. Dr. Howard Florey, director of the Oxford team who developed and tested penicillin. And Dr. Ernst Chain, the researcher who discovered the chemical makeup of penicillin.
12: Because a Nobel Prize can be divided in only three ways, Norman Heatley did not receive Nobel recognition. And yet, without his genius, there would have been no development of penicillin. Today, the name most associated with penicillin is that of Alexander Fleming, the man who discovered the mysterious ring produced by the penicillium mold. But without the combined efforts of the entire Oxford team, penicillin might well have been forgotten. Had that been the case, an estimated 2 billion lives would have been lost since its development into a drug. Lives that would have been lost to infection and disease. Lives that instead were saved by the magical mold and the penicillin which it produced.
3: Well, well, Aunt Carol, I've received more than a few shots of penicillin in my day, and although I don't particularly enjoy getting shots, I've been grateful for the return to health the penicillin has made possible.
12: I know what you mean, Uncle Dan. Living would be much more dangerous without the life-saving ability of penicillin. Imagine dying from the scratch of a rose bush.
3: Boys and girls, Aunt Carol and I'd just like to encourage all of you, especially those who are interested in science, to study hard, work toward that day when you, too, might discover something that will save lives.
12: You could be the very one who will make a history-changing discovery.
3: Now, before we say goodbye, we'd like to ask you a favor.
12: If you enjoy hearing our stories, please take a moment to contact this station and thank the manager for airing your story hour.
3: You see, station managers keep track of which programs the listeners like. Those are the programs that stay on the air.
12: With your help, we can keep on bringing you great stories. But for now, we must say goodbye. We're sending each and every one of you our love.
3: So keep smiling, study hard, and stay well. Goodbye for now.
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12: This is Aunt Carol
3: and Uncle Dan saying
12: goodbye, everyone. See you.

0: 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The Bible says the effective, fervent prayer of a righteous man avails much. James 5, verse 16. 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
3: Have you ever heard of the Underground Railroad?
4: Yes. What does that have to do with Wits End?
3: Because your tunnel may have been a hiding place for runaway slaves before the Civil War. It's the story of the Ross family. Henry, his wife Caroline, and William, their 17-year-old son.
5: You're being sold.
6: No.
7: I'm not going.
8: Please,
6: no.
8: Don't split up our family.
9: Caroline, get on something warm. We're heading off.
10: They've enacted a new law. Anybody helping slaves can get arrested. You're going to Canada.
8: How are we
10: going
8: to get there?
2: Yeah.
10: It's called the Underground Railroad.
2: But what about our son? He was meeting us here.
10: You've just got to hope he makes it, too.
7: I got to go to Cabin Creek, see my folks.
11: You might as well head to Canada. I have a map for you. I wrote it out on leather because it's durable. This will lead you all the way to Canada.
12: This here is a fake wall. Get inside.
13: I got permission from the sheriff of this town to search your house. Take her outside.
6: Get your hands off me!
12: They just up and took her. We gotta get going now.
8: We got a problem with that, though.
12: What?
8: We don't know where to go next.
3: They wandered around for days, heading north, but not trusting anyone for directions or to give them a place to sleep. But as the wind got colder and the snow piled up around their feet, they knew that they would have to take a chance and knock on a stranger's door.
8: Come on, Caroline. There's a house up here. It's next to a church. Just a little further now.
12: I can't do it.
8: Come on now. Stay with me. Stand up, Caroline.
12: Okay.
8: All right. I'm going to carry you then.

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1: Henry stayed with Caroline for 2 days. He didn't know it at first, but he had stopped at the rectory of a church, the place where the minister lived. The man who helped him was Andrew, the minister. Henry went to the church itself and prayed as hard as he could that Caroline would soon rise from her bed and be ready to move on. She was powerless, barely able to speak. Reverend Andrew called a doctor to see what he could do.
2: She's gonna be okay. I know it. She's been through worse than this.
3: Just keep praying, Henry.
4: Oh, doctor, how is she?
5: Well, Reverend, she has a very high fever. I'm afraid it looks like pneumonia.
2: What's that? Is it bad?
5: It's very dangerous.
2: Dangerous? What do you mean dangerous? Tell me the truth.
3: Henry, is there anything that can be done?
5: Well, we need to keep her as cool as possible and bring that fever down. Cold cloths on the forehead, that type of thing. I've got an herb mixture I could give her, and it seems to work sometimes.
2: You gonna give it to her now?
5: No, not yet. I'll need to get some and bring it back, but in the meantime, just stay close to her.
3: Thank you, Doctor.
5: You're welcome. And I'll be back as soon as I can with those herbs.
3: Are you okay, Henry?
2: I think I just want to be alone with her.
1: Henry stayed by Caroline's side every second. She was awake and alert, but the fever continued to rise. Little by little, the life was drained out of her.
6: Henry, could you get me some more water?
2: Right here. It's right beside you.
6: Oh, thank you.
2: Let me tell you about what I planned. When we get to Canada, I'm gonna build you a nice house. We have a yard and a garden.
6: Oh, yeah.
2: You can plant beans and tomatoes and...
6: go on. Henry. Go on.
2: I don't want to do it alone. You gotta get well.
6: I don't have the strength, Henry.
2: Oh, Caroline, don't even talk that way.
6: It's okay. I'm not scared.
2: I am. I want you to come home, Caroline.
6: Oh, Henry, I'm going home. It ain't Canada, and it ain't in Tennessee. It's with Jesus. Go on ahead. Henry, go on to Canada and build you a house. Oh. Have yourself a garden and save a room for William when he gets there. Uh-huh. And Henry, make sure he marry a nice girl. Not some crabby old woman like me. Uh-huh. Tell him I'm up there. Keeping an eye on him.
2: Yeah.
6: And every time you wake up in the morning, from now till the day you die, I want you to remember how very much I love you.
2: Oh, Caroline.
6: Do me a favor.
2: Yes.
6: Tell me some more about the garden. You're gonna have flowers?
2: Oh, yeah. Lots of flowers.
6: Uh-huh.
2: Some tulips and petunias.
6: Uh-huh. Oh, nice.
2: And a big old magnolia tree. If they grow them up there.
1: That very same night, Caroline died. Reverend Andrew and Henry buried her the next day. Henry put her in the dress that he got her in Cabin Creek. They both said a prayer, sung a hymn, and went back into the church. Henry knew as soon as it was over that he had to move on. He got his things together and started on for Canada alone. Later that night, Reverend Andrew was paid a visit by an unwanted visitor.
7: Hello?
8: Reverend, my name's Nathan. I have a couple questions for you.
7: Okay, go ahead.
8: I'm looking for some runaway slaves. You wouldn't happen to have seen any, would you?
7: Slaves?

0: No, only men who are free.
1: Uh-huh. And how do you explain the fresh grave in the back? The one with the cross saying Caroline? You know, I happen to be looking for a couple of slaves. One named Caroline.
0: Well, sir, even if I had them in here, which I don't, I wouldn't let you in anyway. Frankly, I find what you're doing despicable.
1: What, retrieving my property?
0: They are not property. They are people. Not horses or plows or bags of cotton. People.
1: Well, thanks for the sermon.
0: How you can do this is beyond my imagination.
1: Reverend, I don't really care for what you're doing either. You're helping fugitives from the law, and you're going to jail for it.
0: I'd rather be locked in jail with a conscience than be free without one.
1: I guess you've never been in jail before. I'll be seeing you.
0: Are you sure you don't want to come in and search the place?
1: Oh, Reverend, if you say there ain't nobody in there, I believe you. Which means he's already left, and you'll be wanting to stall me so I can't catch him. Thanks for your help.
0: Oh, Lord. Help Henry right now. Quicken his steps, Father.
2: Oh, dear Lord, help me. Give me strength, Lord.
1: There he is!
2: Oh, no.
1: He's running. Cut him off, John.
3: Yeah, right.
2: Ah! Oh, God, help me.
1: Well, Henry. Good to see you again. Tie him up. We got a long trip back to Tennessee.
4: By now, William was slowly making his way northwest. Running alone was much different than running with someone. There was no one to urge him on when the snow got deep and he felt he couldn't walk another step. And worse than that, it was very doubtful that his family would even be there at the end of the journey. On this night, he was told by his last contact to head east around the next town, look for the church steeple and a patch of woods. There he'd find a tunnel that led into the church rectory.
0: Come on in, son. Glad you found the tunnel. It's the safest way. I've built one that goes over to the basement of the church, too. Ooh, are you hurt?
5: All I got's a scratch on my arm. Got caught in some thorns.
0: Fairly deep. I've got some salve I can put on it. I'm Reverend Andrew. Welcome to my humble home. Well, the basement of it anyway. What's your name?
5: William.
0: Okay, William, I have a room for you and...
5: What is it? Why are you looking at me so strange?
0: You're William?
5: Yes, sir.
0: Are your parents heading north, too?
5: Not sure. Haven't seen them in a long time.
0: Is your father's name Henry?
5: Yeah.
0: Your mother's name is Caroline?
5: Yeah, how'd you know?
0: They came through here.
5: My folks made it out?
0: Your father just left here 6 or 7 hours ago.
5: I gotta find them. Which way did they go?
0: You can't leave now. It's almost daylight. You might as well head back to Tennessee if you're gonna do that.
5: But I gotta see them.
0: After dark. Right now you have to rest.
5: How you think I'm gonna rest? My family's out there.
0: William! I need to tell you something.
5: What?
0: It's about your mother.
5: Mama? What about her?
0: I'm sorry, but she passed away.
5: How?
0: She was very ill with pneumonia. Do you know what that is?
5: I heard of it. Mama.
0: Oh, I'm sorry, William.
5: Mama.

0: 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We always love hearing from you.
1: Do you want any more soup?
2: No, thank you.
1: How's your arm?
2: It's good. What was that you put on there?
1: It's a salve. The Indians around here showed me how to make it from some herbs and, strangely enough, a mineral we found down in the tunnel.
2: So this is your house?
1: It belongs to the church. It's called the rectory. If you want to catch up to your father, you should leave as soon as it gets dark.
2: Thank you.
1: For now, take your time. If I were you, I'd try to sleep.
3: Involved in the railroad.
4: Yeah.
3: He preaches against slavery, don't
5: he? Uh-oh. Who is it?
6: I don't know, but you better get out of sight.
5: Where?
6: Go back down to the church tunnel and shut the door. Just stay down there until I come and get you.
5: All right.
7: Reverend Jameson?
1: Coming. Hello, Sheriff. What can I do for you?
7: Well, I need to ask you some questions.
1: Go ahead.
7: You see this man behind us?
1: Yes, and I see the slave trader holding him, too.
7: Right, well, his name's Henry Ross. You know him?
1: Henry Ross?
8: He's not going to tell us anything.
7: Let him speak.
1: Sheriff, we have a growing congregation. Every Sunday we get more and more people. For all I know, he might be a new member that I haven't been able to meet yet.
7: Mm-hmm.
1: Why don't you unchain him and bring him inside?
8: I told you.
7: Reverend... Look, Andrew, I know your views on slavery, but I refuse to believe you'd go so far as to hide runaway slaves. But I know you'll tell me the truth, so whatever you say right now, I'll believe.
8: Are you out of your mind?
7: Quiet. Reverend, have you been hiding slaves?
1: Are you asking me as a sheriff or as a friend? If you're asking me as a sheriff, then I won't answer you on my rights as a citizen. If you're asking me as a friend, well, a friend wouldn't ask.
8: It's a lot of hogwash. Arrest him!
7: I'm sorry. Reverend, I've got no choice. Come on.
1: On what charges?
7: Suspicion of harboring fugitive slaves.
1: You can arrest a man on suspicion of something?
7: Well, just until these slave owners get what they want and leave. All right. Come on.
8: And take the other one, too.
7: You mean Henry?
8: Yeah, throw them both in jail. I'll get him later. We got work to do. Come on in here, John.
9: Excuse me, Reverend.
1: Wait! Why is he going into my home? Let me go! He can't do that!
7: Come on, Reverend. It'll all
1: That's
7: be over soon.
1: Home.
7: Just come
1: it's
7: on!
1: Wrong.
8: Okay, John, you ready?
10: Ready for what?
8: Let's search the place.
10: Why? We got the one we wanted, and the other one's dead.
8: There's awfully nice rewards for people bringing slaves back.
10: What makes you think anybody's here?
8: Somebody's here. Look.
10: What?
8: Two bowls of soup on the table. Still hot. The Reverend sure don't seem like he'd have that kind of an appetite to eat two bowls. You think?
10: You right.
8: Somebody's in here. And I ain't leaving till I find him.
7: All right, you can have this cell.
1: Sheriff, you've got to let me go back to my house.
7: And Reverend, you can have this one.
1: Please.
7: Look, what's wrong with you? They'll look around and leave. Now settle down.
1: But this man's son is in there.
11: My son?
7: So you are hiding slaves. I wish you hadn't told me that.
11: My son's in your house?
1: Yes, Henry. William came through last night.
11: Oh, praise God. We gotta get him out of there.
1: Exactly. Sheriff?
7: Can't help you.
1: Why not?
7: It's the law, Reverend.
1: It's a bad law, and you know it.
7: Doesn't matter.
1: This man just lost a wife, and now he may lose his son.
7: It's my job, Reverend. I'm upholding the law, good or bad, because that's what I'm paid to do.
1: You're letting your job keep you from doing what's right?
7: It's the only job I've got.
1: A man's life is at stake. You can't stand there and act like your job is more important than he is. These are human beings, Sheriff. People created in the image of God, his most precious creation.
7: You don't have to preach to me. I go to church, Reverend.
1: And so I appeal to you in the name of Christ, your master, to help us. Please, help us.
8: Anything?
10: Nothing. I looked everywhere.
8: There's got to be a fake wall or something around here.
10: Oh, maybe whoever it is went on already.
8: No. Somebody's here. There's fireplace here. Did you check that?
10: The fireplace?
8: Somebody might be stuck up in the chimney.
10: Are you joking or something?
8: No. If there was somebody up there, I sure would enjoy a nice fire about now. Wait a minute. I got an idea. Go get some firewood.
10: But you gonna build a fire now?
8: I'm gonna start one and then close the flue so the smoke fills the place. We'll smoke them out.
10: That's a dandy idea.
8: Go get the wood.
4: Nathan built a big fire, and just as he planned, the smoke rose and filled the church. Unfortunately, after a while, the fire grew out of control, and sparks flew out, catching the rug on fire.
8: Fire! Get some water! It's got the rugs!
10: Okay, you're right.
4: Before Nathan knew what was going on, it was a blazing inferno, thick with smoke and raging flames. William was still in the basement tunnel, hearing Nathan shouting above him. He panicked and knew that he was probably going to be captured. He quickly took the leather map out and hid it behind a beam in the wall of the tunnel. He thought that if he was going to be captured, at least Nathan wouldn't have the map of the railroad as well. He decided then to investigate the commotion and opened the door of the basement. The smoke had already filled the room. The smoke poured into the tunnel, and it engulfed William. He staggered around trying to find his way out, but he was confused and disoriented. He fell down, overwhelmed by the smoke. Nathan and John were outside watching the rectory go up in flames, unable to stop it.
8: It's too much. It's all going up.
11: We better get somebody.
5: The house!
11: William!
5: What'd you do, Nathan?
11: Somebody get help! We need water!
8: It was an accident. What are they doing out?
11: My son! Did anybody come out of there?
8: No.
11: Come on, Henry!
5: Stop, Sheriff! Be quiet and grab a bucket!
11: William's still in there! Where?
5: The tunnel! Wait!
11: No, I gotta get him!
5: The flames are too high! Let's go through the church!
4: Andrew and Henry ran to the church and went into the basement tunnel, trying to meet up with William from the other side.
5: Stay low, Henry!
11: William!
5: This way!
11: William!
5: There he is! Up ahead!
11: William!
5: He's unconscious!
11: Put him on my back!
5: All right! Let's go!
4: They pulled William back through the tunnel and out of the church, just as the flames and smoke spread through it.
5: Here, lay him down. He's coming too, thank God!
11: William!
5: Up!
11: Oh, son!
5: You're here!
11: It's a miracle! Praise God! Oh, William, thank God you're alive!
4: The house burned down completely that day, and it even damaged part of the church. Nathan went to jail for destroying property. The sheriff let Reverend Andrew go, ignoring the protests by Nathan, who vowed to get him fired from his job. The sheriff didn't seem to care. Henry and William left quickly for Canada, but not before stopping at Caroline's grave.
9: Goodbye, Mama. Sorry I didn't make it sooner. Guess we'll just have to wait a little bit for you together again. Oh, Mama, I bet you're the prettiest one up there. Mm-hmm. Now, don't you worry about me and Papa. We got plans. Talked about them today. Mm-hmm. I'll make you proud. And I work real hard. Try not to lose my temper so much. I'm gonna miss you.
12: Come on, son. We need to get moving.
9: Yes, sir. Goodbye, Mama. I love you.
12: Goodbye, Caroline.
4: And a few weeks later, they made it to Canada and stayed there for the rest of their lives. But it was never an easy life. Work was hard to find. Henry never got to build that home like he planned. He never had a backyard or a garden of his own or a big magnolia tree. But he did have his son, and he was free.
13: What an incredible story.
4: Yes, it is.
13: So what does Wit's End have to do with all of this?
4: Well, my research leads me to believe that this is the town where it all took place.
13: Odyssey?
4: Yes. And Reverend Andrew ran the Underground Railroad right from here. I was thinking that this was the tunnel where William hid when the place burned down.
13: Unbelievable.
4: The problem is, I can't find anything here to back that up.
13: But wait a minute. Didn't you say that William hid in a tunnel going from the rectory to the church?
14: Yeah.
13: But this tunnel would have gone from the rectory back into the woods. The church would have been on the other side.
14: Then there must be another tunnel.
13: There'd have to be.
14: But why haven't I seen any...
13: What is it?
14: Right there. I knew there was something strange about these wooden beams.
13: What about them?
14: Look, they're going in a different direction than the rest of the frame. They disappear into the dirt.
13: What does that mean?
14: You got a shovel?
13: More than one.
14: Get them. I'm breaking through. Here, look.
13: Take my flashlight.
14: Thanks. It is another tunnel. I'm going in. You?
13: Wouldn't miss it. Mind your head, though.
14: This must be it.
13: What are you doing?
14: Checking behind these beams.
13: Why?
14: The rocks are loose. This has to be the one. Could you hand me your shovel?
13: Sure.
14: Thanks.
13: I don't understand. What is it you're
14: looking
13: for?
14: This is it. This is... Jack, I found it.
13: What?
14: The map. Here it is. The map of the Underground Railroad.
13: You mean William's map?
14: Yes. It happened here. This is the proof. William was right here.
13: You're not really here for just the museum, are you?
14: No. This isn't going to the museum.
13: I didn't think so.
14: No, sir. I'm keeping it. I never told you my last name. It's Ross. You see, William was my great-great-grandfather.
13: Really?
14: So many stories have been told about him in my family. Stories handed down so many generations. But this is the first real proof I have that they're all true. Jack, thank you. Thank you for everything.
13: Oh, you're welcome. And thank you, Carl.
14: Why?
13: It's an honor for me to be a part of a place that was involved in something so important. And to meet a man from such a brave family.

The men, women, and children who ran from slavery were some of the most courageous people who ever lived. They were willing to risk their lives in order to gain their freedom. But the slave era was a troubling time in American history. The idea of slavery goes against many of the things that Jesus taught. He taught us about how precious life is and how we should love others. Like when he spoke to the Samaritan woman at the well, Jesus knew that many people hated Samaritans, but he also knew that she was a person who was created and loved by God. Or when Jesus ate dinner with the tax collectors and sinners, he knew he would be criticized for it, but he also knew that they were people who needed salvation. Time and time again, Jesus preached against hate and told us to love our neighbor, no matter who or what race our neighbor is. Well, that's all for now. If you ever want to write to us, we'd love to hear from you. Just send your card or letter to Adventures in Odyssey, Colorado Springs, Colorado, 80995. 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And I'm Chris, hoping you'll join us again next time for more Adventures in Odyssey.

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4: Here's some direction for your life today from the book of Isaiah. 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Isaiah 58, verse 11.

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1: Hello, I'm Sean Boonstra, the host of The Voice of Prophecy, and today you'll be listening to another classic broadcast from our founder, HMS Richards. Now, this was originally recorded in the 1950s, and I know you're going to enjoy it.
2: And here now is HMS Richards, the Voice of Prophecy speaker. His subject, the finger of God.
3: An admirer of Japanese art one day showed a friend of his a Japanese metal mirror. This friend picked it up, looked into it, expecting to see his own face, but he did not see it. Then he remarked on the skilled workmanship, the engraved back, and its artistic form. But, said the owner, that mirror was not made to reflect one's face. Just take it to the window. Let the sun shine upon it. Watch the reflection on the wall. He did so. And there, clearly outlined upon the wall, was the face of Gautama Buddha, who is worshipped by so many Japanese. Some skilled workman had so deftly hammered into that mirror the face of his God that it could be detected only in the strongest sunlight when reflected upon the wall. So we may say that the Creator is so hammered into the mirror of his own universe, into its very nature, into the providential history of mankind, that if we hold it up to the sunlight of his wisdom and love, we may see his face reflected in it all. As the prophet Isaiah said, the whole earth is full of his glory. Isaiah 6:3. Did you ever memorize the 8th Psalm? There are only 9 verses in it, every one of them worth remembering. It starts out like this: O Lord, our Lord, how excellent is thy name in all the earth. Who hast set thy glory above the heavens? Then we come to verse 3. When I consider thy heavens, the work of thy fingers, the moon and the stars, which thou hast ordained. From this we may say that we see the finger of God in the skies above us. Only the hand of God could kindle the glory of the constellations. Traveling through the Middle East, one hears the proverb, when God gave his best gifts to men, there were 3, the brain of the Greek, the tongue of the Arab, and the hand of the Chinese. For thousands of years, the Chinese have been noted for their intricate, exquisite handiwork. But how much more do we see in nature? The blaze of the heavens above us, the miracles of the earth about us, the mystery of man's mind within him, the finger of God. Everywhere, from the march of the planets across the sky and the precession of the equinoxes to the flash of the electron, the proton and the positron in the nucleus of the atom, God writes his name. Mother, how many gods are there? Asked a little boy one day. A young brother who heard him said, Why, one, of course. But how do you know? Because, answered the little brother,